0: set a new record, making it the warmest July in the U.S. in 132 years of record keeping. Nighttime temperatures were also the warmest on record, which exacerbates the impacts of heat waves since things don't cool down as much. The records were most extreme in the inner Mountain West. Wyoming saw its hottest month of any month recorded. That drying heat has driven up the risk of wildfires across the western U.S. Lauren Sommer, NPR News.
1: A judge has temporarily blocked New York City's new tax on luxury second homes after a group of property owners sued last week. The order stops the city from collecting surcharges on the roughly 17,000 property owners who received notices in July identifying them as potentially subject to the tax. New York state lawmakers created the pied a terre tax this year in this year's state budget as a way to raise revenue for the city. Mayor Zoran Mamdani says he will appeal the decision. U.S. stock market edged down today from its all-time high, while oil prices rose on uncertainty about whether the Strait of Hormuz will reopen. It's NPR.
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5: 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I'm Grace Dorfler, and this is your local news on The Local View. Hennifer residents were ordered to evacuate their homes as the Rocky Canyon fire pushed closer to the Summit County town Monday. KPCW's Connor Thomas reports.
6: The northern Summit County town of about 1,000 watched anxiously on Monday as smoke billowed from the hills to the west. 16-year-old Tyler Hammond, who lives on the south side of Hennifer, hadn't had to prepare for an evacuation before.
7: So last night we actually set watch times to just look over that hill and see if the fire is there. And we woke up every 2 hours, so we're just watching it.
6: Officials began expanding the evacuation area into Hennifer proper that same afternoon. The Rocky Canyon fire, first reported August 7th near East Canyon Reservoir, had grown to 15,500 acres with 0% containment. The hot afternoon temperatures and strong westerly winds fueled the fire's advance, says Sierra Hellstrom, the spokesperson for the crews working the blaze.
8: And with the conditions that we're seeing this summer in Utah, it's not taking much for the fires to make a run.
6: She says it's not clear if any structures have been lost in the fire. Officials have said it is human-caused. The main evacuation shelter was the Colville LDS Church Stake Center at 40 North Main Street. Authorities had set up a livestock evacuation center near Morgan. This is a developing story, and for the latest on the Rocky Canyon fire, visit kpcw.org. Connor Thomas, KPCW News.
5: Summit County says its emergency alert system is working as it should, despite an evacuation order Sunday that reached many more people than intended. Residents in parts of Summit and Morgan counties are under evacuation orders due to the fast-growing Rocky Canyon fire, but an emergency notification erroneously sent to many more people caused confusion Sunday. The warning, meant only for parts of Hennifer, reached large portions of Summit and Wasatch counties. That caused confusion for many Wasatch-backed locals who thought they needed to evacuate immediately. Francis resident Heather Sims says she ran outside to scan the ridgeline for signs of fire.
9: I think because there was no context, it immediately, the adrenaline kicks in.
5: The situation was especially scary for Spanish-speaking residents, according to Maria Villar.
10: Unfortunately, they never get the notification in Spanish saying that that the alert was false. They didn't need to actually proceed with the evacuation.
5: She says she knows several Park City families who left home because of the alert. In a statement, Summit County spokesperson Skylar Talbot said when the county learned people outside the Hennifer area got the emergency alert, it immediately notified dispatchers, media, and leaders in every county in Utah. Talbot says the county's priority was protecting the lives of those who needed to evacuate. He assures county residents the emergency alert system is working correctly. And Park City's Main Street was lined with colorful creations from nearly 200 artists for the 57th annual Kimball Arts Festival. KPCW's Sydney Weaver reports it was a gathering place for locals and visitors of all ages.
11: Thousands of locals and visitors flocked to Park City's Main Street for the 57th annual Park City Arts Festival to browse art from nearly 200 vendors and hear live music. On Friday's Locals Night, the festival opened to Park City area residents for free. Organizers said they distributed around 6,300 passes in addition to the sold tickets, but they are still tallying the final numbers. Artists from across the country brought sculptures, paintings, photography, and more to the show this year, with some repeat makers. In all, 13 different mediums were on display. Park City resident Andrew Hanley's favorite artist is Jeffrey Zachman, creator of Kinetic Sculptures. The 14-year-old says he looks for the marble machine booth every year.
12: And I think that got me into my own interest of marble machines. I like 3D printed a bunch of them.
11: The festival is special for local artists, with 12 Parkites selling this year. That included jewelry maker Paxton Julin, who attended Park City High School and grew up going to the festival.
13: Being able to show my work really just means the world. And I make jewelry, so I make wearable things that are kind of intimate for people. And I love watching people get to try stuff on and, you know, makes them feel beautiful.
11: This was Julin's second season at the festival. He was one of 16 artists to earn a Best in Show award for the 2026 edition. Julin was also one of two local artists to earn the honor. Heber-based photographer Johnny Adolfson also earned an award in his first festival appearance. Sydney Weaver, KPCW News.
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15: 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You are listening to KPCW. I've got a request on the way to kick off this hour. But first, we're going to talk about the weather. So let's have a weather chat. I'll check your roadways for you, and then we'll get you back to the music. And then, of course, at half past, we have Kai Rizdahl with Marketplace, and he'll do the numbers for you. So that's all happening right here, right now on KPCW. And away we go. It is 90 degrees right now in Heber, right outside the studios of KPCW. We still have a little bit of a chance. We could see some showers and thunderstorms roll through here this evening. Mostly cloudy, the low around 60 overnight. Tuesday, a 20% chance of showers and thunderstorms in the afternoon hours, otherwise sunny with a high near 86 degrees. Tuesday night, 40% chance we could see those showers. It's going to be in the late night hours, early morning hours. And Wednesday, it's going to roll through as well. So your overnight low with that 40% chance of showers on Tuesday night is going to be 59 degrees. And then we're going to go into Wednesday with cooler temperatures. Chance of showers, 60%, mostly cloudy with a high near 79 degrees. Wednesday night, we keep that chance of showers at 60%, chance of precipitation, a low dips to 53 degrees. And Thursday, there is also a chance of showers in the earlier part of the day, high near 73 degrees for your Thursday afternoon. Chance of precipitation on Thursday, it's our highest, 80% chance. And then Thursday evening brings us a 70% chance of showers with a low around 49 degrees. So things are starting to cool off a little here in the Wasatch back. And we've got those chance of showers following us through the next week, actually. So that's great. Actually, we do need it. So we will welcome that. We'll also take the sunshine when it comes. An even balance of both is always good. Now let's get on there and check your roadways for you. It looks like Well, from the bird's eye view, not much to report. That's always good news out there on the roadways. It looks like there's no incidents to speak of, and things seem to be moving along smoothly through all the arteries here in our communities. So that's great news. Stay safe out there and keep your dial right here on KPCW. All right, here's a request. It comes in from Dennis for Yes, I've seen All Good People. Your Move is the name of the tune. Here we go.

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1: And the time now, my friends, is 6:17. It's time for me to say goodbye. But I hope you'll join me again right back here tomorrow for This Green Earth. It's a good one. We are going to go deep into urban seascapes around the world with marine ecologist Eliza Heary. We're going to be talking about kelp and underwater creatures who are not only surviving but actually thriving in these environments, and what even defines an urban seascape. And then we'll speak with climate scientist Dr. Shahir Masri about his book, On the Road for Climate Action, A Story of Science, Activism, and an American Adventure. That's all happening on This Green Earth. It's Tuesdays in the 9 a.m. hour, and it's right here on KPCW. 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
2: In Los Angeles, I'm Kai Rizdal. Monday today, this one is the 10th of August. Good as it always is to have you along, everybody. If you flip through the Rolodex of this economy right now, you will see a lot of things that are headline worthy. AI spending and related, what the markets are doing about that. Oil and the president's war. Trade and tariffs, those are kind of perennials at this point. Arguably, though, and with all respect to the other items I just mentioned, the two things most worthy of attention are inflation and the labor market. Which gets us to this week. We will get the July Consumer Price Index on Wednesday, wholesale prices on Thursday. That, of course, will be the Producer Price Index. And then how those two things feed into consumer behavior with the July report on retail spending come Friday. That all, as you know, follows the July jobs report out last Friday, in which we learned wage growth fell sharply with average hourly earnings increasing at the slowest pace in 5 years. Still growing, but more slowly. Inflation, I do not need to remind you, isn't really slowing much at all. So, high inflation, slowing wage growth. Here's Marketplace's Mitchell Hartman.
3: 1 year ago, prices were rising by 2.7% year over year. Workers' average hourly pay was growing by 4%. Fast forward to now, prices are now rising 3.5% a year, but wage growth has slowed to just 3.2%. Real earnings, that's pay after accounting for inflation, actually turned negative back in April.
4: Consumers aren't, you know, going around doing that calculation.
3: Johnny Sawyer is at public opinion firm Ipsos.
4: But what they do know is that their cost of living is up and they feel like the economy is not doing well.
3: And employers aren't under much pressure to increase wages because workers are staying put even in the face of anemic raises, says Amy Glazer at staffing firm Adecco.
5: Employees are really looking for security. We've seen wages slow. You're not seeing these huge sign-on bonuses.
3: So as purchasing power is eroded, what are consumers doing?
6: A lot of people have been forced to dip into savings and take on debt.
3: Ted Rossman is at nonprofit credit counseling firm Money Management International. He says it's not just low-income consumers. It's also middle-income earners finding that rising prices have eaten up their entire paycheck before the end of the month.
6: This is often very practical debt. It's not usually a vacation or a shopping spree. I mean, usually this is medical debt, car repairs, it's groceries, it's everyday essentials.
3: Consumers are trading down, spending more frugally, says Joanne Hsu at the University of Michigan Consumer Surveys, but not everybody.
7: At the very top of the income and wealth spectrum, they're probably not adjusting their spending all that much. Consumers who have large stock portfolios may be feeling wealthier than they have felt in a long time.
3: And Hsu says they generate the lion's share of consumer spending, meaning their outlays may mask declining purchasing power for the rest of consumers in the economy. I'm Mitchell Hartman for Marketplace.
2: Wall Street today, oil was up a little bit, stocks were down a little bit. Strait of Hormuz is still closed. All y'all know the drill. We will have the details when we do the numbers.

0: All right, here's a story about the power of a brand, about knowing your customer and hoping they will follow you. It's a story about technology and, in a way, throwing spaghetti at the wall and seeing what sticks. Bed Bath & Beyond, the parent company of, yes, Bed Bath & Beyond, but also Overstock and Bye Bye Baby, they're changing their name and a whole bunch more. Come Monday next, BB&B will henceforth be known as Neighborhood Intelligence. The plan is to move into services a bit more, flooring and insurance, maybe mortgages. It's buying a real estate platform called Fathom, and it's going to move from the New York Stock Exchange to the NASDAQ. Ticker changes from BBBY to NXH. Marketplace's Kristen Schwab explains it all.
1: Every year, Katherine Harrigan's turnaround management course at Columbia ends with an assignment where students study a troubled company of their choosing. And there is one name that has been popular.
2: Bed Bath & Beyond has been among the final projects that I've read for the last 3 years, okay?
1: BB&B is famous, and not for good reasons. There were the endless coupons, the cluttered shelves, the much too slow pivot to online retail. Now, its parent company wants to be known for wood floors and home loans.
2: I've never heard of one in the retail space that's done this.
1: Bed Bath & Beyond, getting into consumer loans, requires trust with consumers.
2: I don't think that the customers are going to be coming there, as they're going to be baffled by what they see.
1: Okay, but there are some dots we can connect here. Analyst Mike Piccolo follows companies in transition at Wedbush Securities. He says BB&B has lots of data on consumers and connection points with them. A couple might outfit their apartment at the Container Store, then shop for their newborn at Bye Bye Baby, then buy a home.
3: So the purpose of these three pillars is to be connected with the consumer on every stop of the home ownership journey.
1: Will it work? Piccolo isn't sure, but maybe investors will like the idea of the company really growing beyond bed and bath.
3: This is like 1 + 1 + 1 is going to equal way more than 3 when the full operating model is fully ironed out.
1: Honestly, it's not a great time to overhaul a company that depends on the real estate market. But Piccolo says the company doesn't really have a choice.
3: You either need to reinvent yourself and reaccelerate back onto a growth stage with a new story, or you need to liquidate.
1: Bed Bath & Beyond, or shall we say Neighborhood Intelligence, has chosen to reinvent. I'm Kristen Schwab for Marketplace.

0: Raise your hand if you can relate to this. You're in line someplace. It's probably the grocery store. And you get stuck behind somebody writing a check. A paper check. It is more common than you might think. We all collectively write something like 10 billion checks a year in this economy. And yet, there is a push to get rid of them. So we've called Professor Jay Zagorski. He's at Boston University. Also, full disclosure, he is pro-check. Professor, thanks for coming on.
1: Thank you very much for having me, Kai.
0: How does one start thinking about paper checks and maybe we ought to get rid of them? Where did this come from?
1: Well, in 2027, Germany has decided to get rid of paper checks and Australia is getting rid of checks by 2030. Plus, Donald Trump, in one of his first executive orders, basically said the federal government needs to stop writing checks. So we have a couple of major countries, Germany and Australia, plus the United States federal government saying no more checks.
0: Well, I mean, so how do you feel about that? How do you feel about the idea of getting rid of paper checks in this economy? Because, you know, my mom aside, there are millions of other people in this country who use paper checks.
1: Yeah. The Federal Reserve every 3 years tracks how people pay for things. And back in 2024, which is the most recent data, people in the United States wrote 9.2
0: right.
1: billion checks.
0: Right.
1: 9.2, that's a pretty big number. Now, yes, clearly people are using fewer and fewer checks. Back in 2024, the typical person wrote about 2 checks a month, and that was way, way down from what happened in 2000. Back in 2000, people were writing about 27 checks. Hmm. But there's still a small part of the society, primarily older people, and primarily small businesses that love using checks.
0: Yeah, the older people you get, right, force of habit. Small businesses, I imagine, is so they avoid, that 3% you got to pay to Visa or whatever it is.
1: Mm-hmm. 3.5, up to 4% is allowed. So, 3 or 4%, if you're a small business and you're only doing, say, a couple of $1 million in revenue a year, that can really add up on the bottom line.
0: You said a minute ago that the Federal Reserve has been thinking about maybe getting out of the check game. They are a little known fact about the Fed. They process a huge number of the checks in this country. And also the president wants to get the U.S. out of the check game. Can they just do that?
1: Well, the Federal Reserve processes about a third of the checks in the United States. And they had a request for comment this past spring saying, should we get out of the check business or not? Because the checks that are processed by the Federal Reserve, they're cleared by machines, and those machines are getting a little bit old, a little long in the tooth, and they haven't released what the public comments were, but we'll see in a couple of months when the Federal Reserve releases what their results are.
0: Yeah, you must have given a public comment, right? You're a trained expert in this field.
1: As a matter of fact, I saw the request for public comments 1 week after it closed,
0: oh,
1: and I was
0: no.
1: like, ah,
0: oh.
1: no, I missed the deadline.
0: Timing is everything. Do you suppose checks are just going to last? I mean, there are still millions of people using them. There's an audience for them.
1: As a matter of fact, I think checks are going to continue to last. And a lot of people write checks that say, oh, I don't write any checks. And what I say is I ask people, do you use online bill pay? And many people are like, yeah. And I say, if the bank cannot pay electronically using something called ACH, the automatic clearinghouse, then the bank just cuts a paper check on your behalf.
0: They do not. Is that right?
1: They do. As a matter of fact, in general, if your bank doesn't say it's cutting a paper check, if it takes 3 to 5 days for a payment to arrive, you can be pretty sure that's being cut a paper check.
0: I had no idea. As I've said on this program before, my wife handles and is in charge of, and it's a good thing, literally all the money in our household. So I'm sure she's aware of this. I had no idea that that's actually what happens.
1: And that's part of the reason why 9.2 billion checks were being written
0: right.
1: last year.
0: For sure. Do you suppose maybe you're standing athwart history here screaming stop and people are just the government and the Fed, they're going to do whatever they want to do.
1: Oh, I fully expect that. I do feel that the tide of history is going against me, but it's important as an academic to point out that there are advantages of some of, we'll call it more the old fashioned ways. And especially some of the advantages are coming a little bit more forefront right now as we discuss the pluses and minuses of artificial intelligence.
0: Yeah. Jay Zagorski, he's at Boston University. Professor Zagorski, thanks for your time, sir. I appreciate it.
1: Have a wonderful day, Kai.
0: You too.

0: The long-term migration trend in this economy has been rural to urban, and it has been that way literally for generations. And while plenty of people are still moving to cities rather than out of them, the Economic Research Service, that's part of the Department of Agriculture, says that between 2021 and 2024, the rural parts of this country saw a net population gain of about 430,000 people. Remote work is a factor. More affordable housing, yes, definitely. Sometimes, though, it's just about finding the place that feels like home. That brings us to today's installment of our series, Adventures in Housing.
1: I'm Janet Kyle, and I live in a vintage trailer on a flower farm on 3.5 acres in Saluda, South Carolina. I am 65 years old and single. One thing I have figured out the older I've gotten is that I don't like living in the city. And I have found that I keep desiring country life. So I moved to Italy for a while. I looked at England for a little while because of its simple country life. And then I thought, instead of getting rid of everything, how about if I move west of the city and could still commute in? I just started looking to see what there was, and this Airbnb came up. I went and immediately fell in love with the place. And it's a lovely couple, and they started a flower farm because she's always loved growing flowers. And so when I came that very first weekend, I dug right in with her and helped her plant stuff and harvest stuff and weed. And I thought, I'm in heaven. And I said, I know you just put this as an Airbnb instead of long term, but would you consider a long term renter? And they said, well, yeah, with the right person, and it seems like you might be the right person. And I said, well, you guys seem like the right people. I have my own little 320 square foot vintage park trailer that they redid and have made perfectly comfortable. There's a queen size bed, living room area, and then a big long front porch, which I start every day out on my porch looking at the bucolic setting I'm in and just feel kind of at home, really, for the first time. Is it my forever home? I don't really think in terms of forever. It is until this doesn't feel right anymore. Is that 6 months from now or 6 years from now? I have no idea and don't really care. So that's kind of how I approach things, I guess. It's, well, this looks interesting. Let's try this.
0: Let's try this. Janet Kyle in Saluda, South Carolina. You know, this series does not work without you. So whether you have found yourself a home or you're still on the move, share your story with us, would you? Marketplace.org/adventures in housing.

0: Coming up.
1: 200 data points every millisecond is now filtering into this computing device.
0: All in the name of the perfect Pringle. I promise, that's the story. First, though, let's do the numbers. Dow Industrial's off about 60 points today, a 10th percent, 53,975. NASDAQ down 85 points, about 0.3%, 26,605. S&P 500 down 4 points, we'll call that flat, 77.53. So Bed Bath & Beyond, shares down almost 4.5% today. Now that it's moving into home services, it'll face off against retail giants like Home Depot and Lowe's. Home Depot saw shares drop more than 1.3%. Lowe's down more than 2% on the day. Speaking of rebrands as we were, there are some household company names that once went by something very different. Google used to be known as Backrub. Seriously? Not making this up? Shares down. Oh, up today. Should have been down. Shares up almost 0.7%. Nike used to be known as Blue Ribbon Sports. Increased about 1%. Bonds down. Yield on the 10-year T-note rose 4.70%. 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
1: This is Marketplace. I'm Kai Rizdal. The beauty of the monthly unemployment report is that should you choose to keep digging, there are always interesting nuggets to be found. Digging we chose, and in the course of it, we found a reasonably bright spot in the data that we got last Friday. Temporary help services, the staffing agencies that companies turn to when they need to fill gaps. The temp industry added 3,400 workers in July. Over the past 7 months, has added more than 50,000. Marketplace's Stephanie Hughes has that one.
2: In the past year, lots of companies have laid people off. Sometimes they blamed AI, sometimes they didn't. But those job cuts weren't always a smart move.
3: They thought that they could go without workers, and that didn't always work.
2: Alexandra von Tiergarten with the staffing firm Robert Half says they've been bringing back some of those human workers by hiring temps. Other employers have lost workers, not because they laid them off, but because the Trump administration has stripped them of temporary protected status, says Ron Hetrick, a labor economist at the research firm Lightcast.
4: There's still a need, and this particular labor force was the one delivering, on that need.
2: So companies have turned to temps to fill those jobs. Hetrick says that's particularly been affecting the logistics sector.
4: This whole supply chain side. So that's warehouses, transportation, truck transportation.
2: Data centers are also creating demand for temp workers. Chris Layden, CEO of Kelly Services, says the workforce company has hired over 10,000 people this year to work in and on data centers, including engineers and IT specialists.
5: Some of those data centers are in locations that don't support the talent supply that they need to run and operate and even build these data centers.
2: Some employers are turning to temps instead of hiring people outright because they feel uncertain about the future, says sociologist Aaron Hatton, author of the book The Temp Economy.
6: They don't know what's coming down the pipeline with AI, with the war, with the economy. And so they're looking to temps first to get the job done.
2: Hatton says bringing in temps means companies can get stuff done without making any commitments to workers. I'm Stephanie Hughes from Marketplace.

0: We talk about optimization a lot. Efficiency in production leading to goods that are more uniform and thus more profitable. I need you to work with me on this one, but perhaps the ultimate optimized product out there is the humble Pringle. Perfectly formed, immaculately stacked, each exactly like the other. The company that makes them, though, wants them to be even more perfect. So they're piloting an AI program to make sure each and every chip is the iconic saddle-shaped platonic ideal. Isabel Busquet is a reporter at the Wall Street Journal Leadership Institute, where she had the scoop on AI Pringles. Thanks for coming on the program.
1: Yeah, thanks for having me.
0: Can you help me understand, please, why we need AI to make a better Pringle?
1: Yeah, that's a great question. You know, Pringles production is by no means perfect.
0: Which is funny because they are basically the perfect chip. They all come in that little stack.
1: Yeah. You could make that argument for sure. But I think what you don't see behind the scenes is there's a lot of times in the factory when the dough will crack and will have to be thrown away, or the chips get too sticky and they're stuck in the fryer. And there's all these different production challenges that are happening behind the scenes. And so the company that makes Pringles was basically looking for a better way where they, you know, could reduce their waste, and every single Pringle in the factory would be the perfect Pringle.
0: All right. So how does it work?
1: Great question. So they basically decided to create what they're calling a digital twin of the Pringle dough as it moves through the production line. And you would think that the dough would pretty much be standard. You know, it's the same recipe, it's the same ingredients, but there will be slight differences, things like small tweaks to the machinery, maybe a little more water here, maybe a little more oil here. And so all this data, you know, more than 200 data points every millisecond is now filtering into this computing device they have at the edge. And from there, an AI model is running a simulation to decide, you know, is this batch of raw materials going to result in the perfect batch of Pringles, or are there adjustments we need to make, and what are the adjustments? And then it tells the operators how to make those tweaks.
0: Who knew making Pringles was so hard? And it does it in real time, right? Is that the deal?
1: Yeah. Basically, you know, it can preemptively tell you where the issues are going to be, which is a big deal, because in the past, they call them dough makers in the Pringles factories would, you know, basically just grab chunks of dough off their production line, or grab Pringles once they came out of the fryer and weigh them, and then make those tweaks afterwards, which resulted in more waste.
0: Is this going to be another story of AI replacing humans?
1: Well, at this point, the company was pretty firm on the fact that the AI is working alongside the humans. Okay. You know, there could be a future with this kind of technology where the AI model decides what kind of tweaks it needs to make, and then autonomously tweaks the machines itself, makes those updates itself. But we'll have to wait and see.
0: Yeah, but the future is what the future is going to be. Here's the payoff question then. Is it working? Is the company that makes Pringles actually saving money as it you know, makes these investments, right? Because it's spending money too to make the perfect Pringle.
1: Yeah, great question. No, the company's been working on this effort for 4 years. They've put in, you know, between $4 and $5 million. This is a lofty investment for them. This was a limited project on one production line in Poland. They're seeing a 10% improvement in the quality of the Pringles. They're seeing a 13% reduction in waste. Wow. They said they're seeing a more than 40%, you know, return on the millions they put into this project. And so they are planning to scale it out to Belgium and Tennessee next year.
0: Now, does this mean that when I pop open a can of Pringles and I eat my way through the stack, that there aren't going to be those crumbled little bits on the bottom? I mean, are they taking care of that too?
1: Yeah, I don't know. That's a good question. I think we'll have to grab some cans of Pringles see for ourselves.
0: That's right. That's the only way to figure it out. Isabel Busquet, she's at the Wall Street Journal Leadership Institute. Isabel, thanks a lot. I appreciate your time.
1: Yeah, thanks for having me.
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0: This final note on the way out today comes to us from Axios, an occasional guest on this program, Neil Irwin. Guess who is the Federal Reserve's biggest fan of artificial intelligence? If you said Chairman Kevin Warsh, please go straight to the head of the class. Neil reported today that before he took office, Warsh built a couple of AI bots that aggregated the works of Milton Friedman and James Tobin, very heavy hitters in 20th century economics, and then asked those bots to spit out what Friedman and Tobin would have had to say about today's economic issues. Maybe it's just me, but I don't think you're allowed to do that in Econ 101, lest you get into big and serious trouble. That's all I'm saying. Amir Babawi, Caitlin Esch, John Gordon, Noya Carr, and Steve Mullis, and Stephanie Sieg are the Marketplace editing staff. Kayla Silvera is the news director. I'm Kai Rizdahl. We will see you tomorrow, everybody. This is APA.
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7: 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Oh, so much going on in this town. 7 o'clock. 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At Wasatch County, well, you can hear us at 91.9. 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Easier to find that way. 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My name is Frank. I am here till 10 o'clock, as I am almost every Monday night. It's been quite a streak lately. Lots going on, obviously, in town with the fires. We're going to get updates as if they come in, so I'll keep you informed as much as possible. In the meantime, we're going to play some music, try to just, I don't know, move through just another day. Of course, we're going to listen to NPR, learn a few things, and we'll be back.
8: Live from NPR News in Washington, I'm Ryland Barton. A powerful 7.4 magnitude earthquake struck Colombia today, killing at least 111 people and trapping residents under collapsed buildings. The quake hit 250 miles away from Bogota. Authorities warn of aftershocks and report injuries across the country. This is the most powerful quake in Colombia in a decade. The Trump administration says the U.S. is committing $15.5 million for emergency shelter, food protection, and earthquake assessments. Russia and Ukraine continue to launch deadly airstrikes that the other side simply can't stop. Air offenses far outstrip air defenses, and there's no sign this huge gap will be closed anytime soon. Meanwhile, Ukraine continues to push for its allies, especially the U.S., to send more Patriot missile systems, but they've been made more scarce by the Iran war, as NPR's Greg Myrie explains.
9: Ukraine has run out of defensive missiles just as Russia is ramping up its production of offensive missiles. Now, about 20 countries have Patriots, but the Trump administration is not sending any of them now. No other country is publicly pledging to help Ukraine. The U.S. stockpiles are way down because of the war in Iran. European countries have provided some previously, but have limited stocks and appear unwilling to part with them now. So Ukraine is talking about building a new anti-missile system with European countries. But this is complicated and will take time. There's talk about testing a new new missile, but not until the middle of next year.
8: NPR's Greg Myrie reporting. Health Secretary Robert F. Kennedy Jr. today declared a public health emergency in Washington state. As NPR's Selena Simmons-Duffin reports, the emergency gives more flexibility to the state during ongoing wildfires.
10: The public health emergency declaration comes on the heels of President Trump's emergency declaration last week. In a statement, Secretary Robert F. Kennedy Jr. said, quote, "We stand with the people of Washington and we will not let them face this crisis alone," unquote. Part of HHS, the Administration for Strategic Preparedness and Response, has sent regional staff to the state and is standing by to send more staff, equipment, and supplies if requested by the state. Around 65,000 people were evacuated out of Spokane last week, but now some roads have reopened and people who live in communities outside of the immediate area of the fires have been allowed to return home. There are other active wildfires throughout the state and the region. Selena Simmons-Duffin, NPR News.
8: The trial of a man accused of orchestrating the 1996 killing of rapper Tupac Shakur has started. The trial is expected to last about a month. Dwayne Keffi D. Davis has pleaded not guilty to one charge of murder. Shakur was on his way to perform at a Las Vegas club when a car pulled up beside him. He was shot multiple times and died a week later. People who will testify include those who saw Shakur moments before he was shot, as well as people who are affiliated with a rival record label. It's NPR. The World Health Organization says the fastest-growing Ebola outbreak started in February, months before it was officially declared in May. The WHO regional director says early cases were wrongly attributed to malaria and typhoid. Confirmed cases have reached 4,200 with over 1,900 deaths. In California, tech billionaires are ramping up spending to defeat a wealth tax in the state. As NPR's Bobby Allen reports, Google co-founder Sergey Brin has spent more than $100 million to fight the ballot measure.
11: A November ballot measure known as Proposition 40 would impose a one-time 5% tax on California residents worth more than $1 billion. If passed, the tax would fund health care programs in the state. Leading the fight against the tax is a coalition including Google co-founder Sergey Brin, who has so far spent $102 million to blanket the state with ads and commercials condemning the ballot measure. Brin has compared the tax to the Soviet-style socialism his family fled in the late 1970s. He has moved to the Nevada side of Lake Tahoe to avoid the tax. Brin is also supporting two competing ballot measures in November that would effectively void the billionaire's tax. Bobby Allen, NPR News, Los Angeles.
8: Two drivers of Mercedes-AMG cars have filed a class action lawsuit against the luxury car company, saying that the AMG logo on their driver's seats gets so hot that it literally brands them and causes burns. The plaintiffs allege the front seats of certain Mercedes-AMG vehicles have a design defect where, on a hot day, the raised metallic AMG logo can burn a person's upper back, neck, or shoulder. They want Mercedes to compensate them for medical and other costs. This is NPR News.
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7: 7:06 here at KPCW. It's currently 83 degrees outside the studio. Maybe other places. Going down to 60 tonight with a slight chance of rain a little bit later. 86 tomorrow and a low of 59 with a slight chance of rain both in the afternoon on Tuesday and later in the night on Tuesday night. Wrap it up on Wednesday with a high of 79 and 53. We've got a 60% chance of rain pretty much Wednesday and Wednesday night. So keep your eyes out. And then even more so on Thursday, almost 80% in the afternoon. A high of all the way down to 73. Definitely cooling off and 49. 73 and 49 as well on Friday as we still have a chance of showers both those days. Our friends in the Heber Valley currently at the airport, 89 degrees. Dropping down to 54, slight chance of thunderstorms still again. And then 93 and 54, that 20% chance Tuesday night. Wednesday starts to increase again with a high of 86. And a good chance of showers on Wednesday night, low of 47. And then 80 and 42. Wow, getting close to those 30s. Friday has got the high of 80 and a low of 42 again. Chance of showers pretty much every day, increasing toward the end of the week. But we are definitely seeing a little bit of a cooling pattern, so fingers crossed. That would be amazing. All right, time for some, I don't know, just chill music, because that's what I'm feeling. Here's some Goose.

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1: 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Here, a little Jack Johnson there sitting, wishing, waiting. 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Give people a call. See if you have some friends in it. I can't suggest it or recommend it highly enough. It was amazing. All right, more.

0: That was New Jersey's own Dogs in a Pile. Before that, Park City's own Peach with Deep End, and Ben Harper started that set off with Diamonds on the Inside. It is 729 here at KPCW. That's close enough for some lost and or found. Patricia, she lost some prescription sunglasses. They have red round rims on the 10th. Okay, she'll lost them getting dropped off at Deer Valley. 512-750-5824 if you found them. Carrie lost a black single Toyota key fob on the 9th, Kimball Trails, Round Valley, 435-513-2786. All this is everything else on kpcw.org.
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0: Yeah, let's roll into some more tunes. 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
1: 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That was the Bob Dylan classic by Billy Strings and Brian Sutton. Don't Think Twice, It's All Right. Hot Tuna before that with his Hesitation Blues. The Strokes was Someday, and Dr. John started that one off with Stack a Lee. Take a look at what's going on in town. I'm sure you've seen the construction. Bikers, runners, and pedestrians, please avoid the construction zone on State Route 224. I really thought that was going to be done this winter, but I guess it's not. There are a number of ongoing projects underway, and it's very dangerous for you, and the construction workers of the detours are ignored. Please don't bike, walk, hop, skip, or jump your way through any of the construction zones. Skipping would be fun. I'm just saying, don't do it, but I could see it. That are well marked with detour signs. Please follow them. All right, I got a request going out to Grateful Ted. I request this in honor of my son, Greg, who just got married this weekend. He wanted to hear a little Greg Allman. This is Rain.

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2: 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And Greg Allman's version of the Beatles' classic Rain started that set off. 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
3: Live from NPR News in Washington, I'm Ryland Barton. President Trump signed an executive order today calling for revamped childhood vaccine recommendations that promote his long-held belief that certain shots should be spaced out into separate medical visits.
4: Large amounts of vaccine, large amounts of, like, vats of vaccine are currently pumped into your child's body.
3: The order recommends separating the measles, mumps, and rubella vaccine into three different shots administered in separate visits. Trump has long said the number or timing of vaccines play a role in autism. Scientific consensus and decades of studies have firmly concluded there is no link. President Trump has extended a waiver allowing foreign ships to transport goods among U.S. ports. The president first waived the Jones Act in March to ease transportation and reduce price pressures after the Iran war began. The move comes after Trump rejected Iran's demand for reparations in exchange for reopening the Strait of Hormuz, prolonging the conflict. President Trump is demanding that his Justice Department move forward with felony charges against former Olympian David Hearn, alleging he vandalized the reflecting pool in Washington, D.C. It comes after Trump's U.S. Attorney for the District of Columbia, Jeanine Pirro, moved to dismiss the case. David Hearn says he'll continue to defend himself.
5: My confidence is being tested for sure here in what our nation can withstand, but I don't think people are taking this lying down. I've had so much support from all of my biking buddies, my paddling buddies, my neighborhood friends, of course, my family. It's been an overwhelming feeling they have my back.
3: President Trump's former personal lawyer, Todd Blanche, has been sworn in as attorney general after a confirmation fight. He's been leading the Justice Department in an acting capacity since Trump fired Pam Bondi in April. And a new poll commissioned by supporters of election reforms finds voters are open to some big changes into how Congress is elected. NPR's Ashley Lopez reports.
6: The poll shows there's significant support for moving the U.S. toward proportional representation. It's a system used in most democracies that elects multiple representatives in a single district, according to a party's vote share. Lee Drutman with the liberal think tank New America partnered with the advocacy group Fix Our House to commission the poll of 1,000 voters. He says they found this idea was supported by a margin of 2-1.
7: So probably the most appealing aspect of proportional representation based on this polling is that it provides a solution to gerrymandering, and it increases the competition for voters.
6: More than 90% of House elections this year are uncompetitive. Ashley Lopez, NPR News.
3: The U.S. stock market edged down from its all-time high today while oil prices rose on uncertainty about when the Strait of Hormuz could reopen. This is NPR. Food companies would have to notify the FDA before introducing new colors, flavorings, and other ingredients in a proposal announced today. The change would reverse a decades-old policy allowing companies to self-certify that new ingredients are safe. Health advocates blame that for allowing thousands of additives into the U.S. food supply. Researchers say a new AI chatbot could make it easier for authorities to track down works of art stolen by the Nazis during World War II. NPR's Chloe Veltman says roughly a fifth of the more than 600,000 stolen works have yet to be reclaimed.
8: The goal of Santa Clara University's AI Provenance Assistant is to allow users to conduct research across many disparate databases around the world that contain records about art stolen by Nazis. Business school professor Michael Santoro helped develop it.
9: We are applying AI tools to make it easier to make the kinds of connections that seasoned researchers would have to spend a long time having to do manually.
8: But the chatbot currently only scrapes records from a single database, and some researchers in the field of Nazi-looted art say they are skeptical about its potential expansion because many archives remain undigitized and are subject to privacy laws. Chloe Veltman, NPR News.
3: The full-blown tank season is no longer trending in Major League Baseball after the Rockies lost 119 games last season and the White Sox lost a record 121 games in 2024. This year, there's a decent chance that no team will lose 100 games for the first time since 2017. This is NPR News.
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2: 8:06 here at KPCW, currently 80 degrees, dropping down to 60 with a slight chance of thunderstorms. Cloudy, but I don't know, don't see it coming. Tomorrow, 86, chance of thunderstorms in the afternoon. That'll continue into tomorrow night with a low of 59. And showers, more than 50% chance, looks like Wednesday through Friday. 79 and 53 on Wednesday, 73 and 49 as that chance increases, and the showers likely on Friday with 73 and 49. Definitely cooling down. Nothing wrong with that. 87 and 54 on, it looks like on tonight, it's 87 currently in Heber. Drop it down to 54, excuse me. 93 and 54 tomorrow, that same chance of showers increasing tomorrow night, and then 86 and 47, likely showers on Wednesday, and then Thursday the same, 80 and 42, and 80 and 42 again on Friday with those, that same chance of showers. Got a request. Got a bunch of requests tonight, so thank you. Thank you, as always, for listening. I don't want to give this one away, but if you happen to live on the East Coast, maybe in the southern part of the East Coast, and you might be heading off to France to live, I mean, that's not the worst thing in the world. This song might be for you.

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1: Particularly good idea these days. 8:15 here at KPCW. That, of course, is the Wild Chapultepec Indians, if you were questioning. Brother John. And by request, Peter, Paul, and Mary would leave it on a jet plane. Can't think of anything I'd like to do. More on, you know, any given day, and then I always want to come home. That's the joy of travel, I guess. Check out what's going on in town. This is pretty exciting. The community is invited to join Intermountain Health for the grand opening of the new cancer center at Park City Hospital on Thursday, August the 20th from 5 to 8 p.m. The new facility brings expanded cancer services closer to home for residents of the Wasatch Back, including radiation oncology, PET imaging, chemotherapy, infusion therapy, and coordinated support services, all in one location. Guests will have the opportunity to tour the center, meet members of the cancer care team, and learn more about the resources available to patients and family throughout their cancer journey. It's amazing to me the resources we have in this town, and they continue to get a little bit better. Anyways, had a request for some Chris Cornell. Didn't have the song that they were looking for, so I'm always happy to play Chris Cornell, so I hope this works.

0: That's Black Keys, Man on a Mission, the Steve Miller Band before that, Take the Money and Run. Jesse Wells, who is playing down at Red Butte on Friday, a show I'm going to attend and be darn excited about. Won't you come out? And Chris Cornell started that one off by request. It was Showdown. It's time for some Lost and or Found. We got one of each. Liz lost the key fob with a blue tag for Garrett Motors. On the 8th at the dog park parking lot by the hospital, 435-513-4380. And Jack found a backpack on I-80 near Wanchip. I don't know. That just seems a little odd. I'm okay with it. Just seems a little odd. Anyway, found it on the 8th as well. 435-640-1380. If you're looking for a backpack that you left on 80 near Wanchip.
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2: 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That was a little Al Green with Let's Stay Together. The Reverend, of course. Def Cab, Soul Meets Body. The Beach Boys with the classic Wouldn't It Be Nice. The Black Crowes, they're coming in concert. Go check them out of Hard to Handle. And by request, Sienna Spiro, He's Not My Baby. Take a look what's going on in town. This is sort of fun. This Friday, join Basin's open space team for a hands-on creek critter biosurvey and discover the fascinating world of aquatic microinvertebrates. 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And clothes you don't mind getting wet. All ages are welcome. Children must be accompanied by an adult. Here's the great Bonnie Raitt.

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2: Live from NPR News in Washington, I'm Giles Snyder. The ongoing standoff between the U.S. and Iran. After Iran called for compensation to end the war, NPR's Franco Ordonez reports that President Trump made some of his own financial demands.
3: President Trump took to social media expressing his frustration after the Iranian foreign minister said that reopening the Strait of Hormuz was contingent on the U.S. paying Iran, quote, compensation for violations of the Memorandum of Understanding. Trump responded, saying he had some of his own demands. He went on to write that Iran should pay compensation to the families of hundreds of thousands of innocent protesters that Iran killed over the last 50 years, as well as thousands killed over the last 5 months. The latest back and forth reflects how quickly the negotiations can turn. Just a week ago, Trump touted progress and even boasted that he would soon be announcing an agreement to reopen the Strait of Hormuz. Franco Ordonez, NPR News, the White House.
2: Colombia's new president says the priority is to save trapped people. Abelardo de Esperella is facing his first major crisis following Monday's powerful earthquake. Preliminary reports indicate at least 111 people dead, nearly 90 injured. As part of the Trump administration's immigration crackdown, the State Department says it has revoked more than 175,000 visas, as NPR's Michelle Kellerman reports.
4: In a fact sheet touting the new figures, the State Department says a majority of the visas were revoked due to what it calls law enforcement encounters, though it didn't say how many foreign nationals were actually convicted of such crimes, which include assault, drunk driving, child abuse, and fraud. The statement highlights the decision to revoke visas of those who the Trump administration believes celebrated the assassination of Charlie Kirk last year. Secretary of State Marco Rubio has also determined some Iranians and a Cuban official accused of influence operations can be deported. The department says it is on track to beat last year's record numbers of visa revocations. Michelle Kellerman, NPR News, the State Department.
2: Congressional forecasters projecting the federal deficit will top $2 trillion this year. Here's NPR's Scott Horsley.
5: With about a month and a half left to go in the fiscal year, the Congressional Budget Office predicts the annual deficit will grow to $2.1 trillion. Income and payroll tax collections are up this year compared to last, but government spending has grown even faster. Meanwhile, corporate tax receipts are down from a year ago, and tariff revenues are well short of earlier forecast after the Supreme Court struck down many of the president's import taxes. Spending on Social Security and Medicare has grown with an aging population. Interest payments have also jumped by more than $100 billion this year because of higher interest rates and the ballooning federal debt. Scott Horsley, NPR News, Washington.
2: This is NPR News. Public health experts are slamming President Trump for signing an executive order that calls for childhood vaccines to be spaced out. The order calls for the combined measles, mumps, and rubella vaccine to be split into three separate shots. At the White House signing ceremony, Trump repeatedly cited a growing number of autism diagnoses. But experts say many studies have found no link, and the American Academy of Pediatrics says the main outcome of the order would be confusion for parents and will leave children exposed to preventable diseases. Social media is filled with messages promoting testosterone therapy, and the military recently announced it will be screening for service members for low levels. Doctors say many of the online claims about testosterone do not accurately reflect who really needs the treatment. Here's NPR's Will Stone reporting.
6: The symptoms of testosterone deficiency include depressed mood, fatigue, reduced libido, weight gain, and trouble concentrating. Medical guidelines specify that a man should also have two tests showing low levels over time before starting treatment. Dr. Helen Burney, a urologist at Indiana University, says some online marketing around testosterone goes way beyond the evidence.
7: It's not some drug to promise peak performance, this fountain of youth, or this longevity.
6: Testosterone declines with age, though Burney says in younger and middle-aged men, it often relates to obesity, diabetes, sleep apnea, and other medical conditions. The Trump administration is taking steps that could make it easier to prescribe the drug to men with testosterone deficiency. Will Stone, NPR News.
2: And I'm Giles Snyder. This is NPR News from Washington.
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1: 906 here at KPCW. Currently 79 degrees, dropping down to 60 tonight. Slight chance of thunderstorms tonight. Tomorrow we're going to be a little bit warmer. We're going to be 86. Won't be warmer than we are now, obviously. Mostly sunny with slight chance of thunderstorms in the afternoon. Dropping down to 59 as that chance increases to 40% Tuesday night. And then Wednesday and Thursday, we're at about 60% both days. 79 and 53 on Wednesday, 73 and 49 on Thursday. And continual showers likely on Friday. Highs of 73 and low of 49. Heber is 80, dropping down to 54 tonight. That same chance of showers. 93 and 54 tomorrow as it begins to increase on Wednesday, which is 86 and 47, and then 80 both Thursday and Friday with lows at 42, with a good chance of showers both days. So got to help the fires, obviously, but also create some other challenges with the wind. Just fingers crossed all the time. Yeah, back to some tunes. Here's some Beck for you.

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2: 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Just heard a little Brian Friedman with Red Hand, and Beck started that one off with Ride Lonesome. 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Go check it out. All right, here's some Smashing Pumpkins. The world.

0: That is Robert Zimmerman, he of Hibbing, Minnesota, with the Stones song. Jack White before that, That's How I'm Feeling. And the Pumpkins started us off with Bullet with a Butterfly. It's just about 9:30 here at KPCW. I mean, it's time for some Lost and or Found. And Helen, she lost her pickleball paddle. It's got her name on it. H. Fox O'Brien. It's got a label. So all kinds of stuff. On the 7th, she lost it at the Park City Pickleball Court. 203-524-8673. That, of course, is Connecticut, for those of us who come from there. Tyler, he found a new black Motorola Razr flip phone on the 6th at the Park City Brewing Lot. That's unfortunate. 435-631-1897. I always do this every time. Is that the phone number? I'm hoping it's not. Actually, it's his phone number, so even better. Anyways, that. So much more can be found at kpcw.org.
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2: 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That was the Chili's with Can't Stop, Three Sacred Souls, Any Old Fool, and Van Morrison. Started that one off the classic Moondance. Well, that is it for me this week. Feels like summer's coming to an end. I mean, I know it's still hot. I know the fires are still there. But I don't know. We're turning the page. It's getting close. Kids going back to school. Leaves are starting to change a little bit, I noticed, on my hike today. So hopeful for a good winter. We need it after last year. And, you know, maybe I'm being selfish. I didn't get to ski all last year, so I'm pretty excited to get back out. Anyways, I'll finish off some tunes this tonight, and then we'll be back at it next Monday. As always, be kind to one another. Be kind to yourself. Peace and love. This is Bob Weir.

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2: Hello and welcome to Newsday on the BBC World Service with Catherine Bierhanger in Nairobi and Rob Young in London.
3: At least 130 people have been killed after the most powerful earthquake to hit Colombia for many years. Rescuers are continuing to search collapsed buildings for survivors. We'll hear from the city of Cali, which is currently under a state of emergency.
2: The boss of the global football body FIFA, Gianni Infantino, is under renewed pressure after a swathe of member federations accused him of deception. We'll get the view of a former top FIFA official.
3: And we'll hear why a group of financial firms is putting together a massive $500 billion funding package for artificial intelligence infrastructure development for the chipmaker NVIDIA. Those stories and more coming up here on Newsday, but first, latest world news.
4: BBC News with Roisin Hasty. More than 130 people are now known to have been killed in a powerful earthquake which struck West Colombia on Monday. Hundreds of others have been injured and many more are missing. Rescuers in hard-hit cities, including Cali and Pereira, are racing to reach those trapped under buildings brought down by the 7.4 magnitude quake. Alejandro Erda is the mayor of Cali.
5: We're still searching around the city. It's a very large city, and it was a very strong quake. And these first 48 hours are key to getting people out, to getting people to safety. We're tending to this emergency primarily with our own firefighters and our own search and rescue teams. We have a USAR search and rescue team here in Cali, and we're waiting for more teams to arrive from other major cities in Colombia.
4: Turkey's parliament has voted to finalise a peace process with the Kurdish militant group, the PKK, which will see former fighters shielded from prosecution. The landmark legislation could see hundreds of Kurdish politicians and militants freed from jail if the group disarms. The PKK's leader, Abdullah Öcalan, who announced the group was disbanding last year, isn't among them for now. Here's Orla Geerin.
6: Prison sentences will be suspended for those convicted of joining or aiding the PKK, designated a terrorist organisation by Western governments and by Turkey. Hundreds of Kurdish politicians and PKK militants could be released from jail. Many more fighters may return from their mountain hideouts in Iraq. But first, the group must disarm, under the watchful eye of Turkish security and intelligence officials.
4: The US chipmaker NVIDIA has announced a deal with leading asset management firms to raise $500 billion of investment to finance the building of artificial intelligence computing infrastructure. Samira Hussein has this report.
7: The amount of money being spent on data centers and other AI infrastructure is almost unprecedented. The world's leading financiers have been eager to get involved. Now, some of the biggest asset management firms, including BlackRock, Blackstone, and KKR, have agreed to help the chipmaker NVIDIA raise $500 billion for its plans to build more of the enormous computing power that artificial intelligence requires.
4: The head of the Zaporizhzhia region in southern Ukraine says a massive Russian bombardment of the local capital has left 5 people dead and 20 others injured. Ivan Fedorov said industrial facilities, infrastructure and non-residential buildings were hit in the attack, which used missiles and guided bombs. BBC News. Donald Trump says he wants Iran to pay reparations for the killing of American soldiers as his war shows few signs of resolution. The US president was responding to an Iranian list of conditions for the US to meet before the Strait of Hormuz is reopened. Hungary's parliament meets today to elect a new head of state after the removal of the previous president, who was close to the defeated nationalist government of Viktor Orbán. Andras Boko, a 73-year-old former judge, is the only candidate. More details from Nick Thorpe.
8: A respected jurist, Mr. Boko was the Hungarian judge at the European Court of Human Rights for 17 years before becoming head of the Supreme Court. Viktor Orbán's Fidesz government removed him in 2011 because he opposed their attempts to shape state institutions to reinforce their own power. His task as president now will be to oversee the rebuilding of a democratic state and convince the new government not to abuse its power.
4: Libya's National Oil Corporation says firefighters are trying to contain a blaze at a large petrol tank west of the capital, Tripoli, which officials said was targeted by unknown attackers. The tank, which has completely collapsed, contained more than 3,300 tons of gasoline. The company said a drone had fallen in the area afterwards in the third such incident in 2 days. And Donald Trump says FIFA would be making a terrible mistake if it replaced its embattled president. There have been growing calls for Gianni Infantino to step down after his now aborted attempt to privatise major football competitions such as the World Cup. Mr. Trump said the tournament would never be as successful as under Mr. Infantino. That's the latest BBC News.
2: Thank you very much indeed for that bulletin. Hello, you're with Newsday from the BBC World Service, live from Nairobi with Catherine Bierahanga and from London with me, Rob Young. Thank you for joining us today.
3: Yes, coming up this half hour, we've got stories for you from Colombia, Canada and the United States.
2: Isaac Fannin will be here with your sport as the head of referees for UEFA says that some VAR reviews are not connected with football. He has this rather wonderful line, "It's football, not PlayStation."
3: Yes, what do you make of that story? We'll welcome your messages on that or anything else you hear on the programme. Our text and WhatsApp number is +447 786 20 50 85. Let's start with our top story. More than 130 people have been killed in Colombia after a powerful 7.4 magnitude earthquake. The Colombian government has since declared a national emergency. The quake struck in the west of the country at around 7:40 on Monday morning. Many people are still trapped under collapsed buildings. Reports suggest some of the worst affected cities include Pereira, Cali and Manizales. Tremors were felt in neighbouring Venezuela, where more than 6,000 people were killed by two devastating earthquakes less than 2 months ago. Our correspondent Shaima Khalil has more.
9: An ordinary day, shattered in seconds. There was nowhere steady to stand. In Manizales, people clung to whatever they could. Buildings gave way as a magnitude 7.4 earthquake tore through the morning rush hour. Residents ran for safety, stumbling as the streets shifted beneath their feet. At this hospital in Cali, people scattered between ambulances as part of the building's facade collapsed. Among those caught in the chaos was Dan Cutler. He'd just spent one night in Cali when the earthquake struck.
10: It almost felt like an out-of-body experience of just being like, get out, suddenly realizing that there actually is, could be in genuine danger, which seemed like a switch flipped. Terrifying. It was just very, very scary.
9: A As fear spread, Cali's mayor sought to reassure residents.
11: At the moment, we have at least 20 collapsed structures in Cali with people trapped. I've requested support from the mayor of Bogota and the mayor of Medellin with rescue workers. Additionally, we're at the forefront of this emergency with all of Cali's relief agencies. I ask citizens to remain calm.
9: This was the city of Pereira. The full extent of the destruction is only beginning to emerge. The earthquake's epicenter was near the small community of San José del Palmar in the western region of Chocó, but its force was felt across Colombia and beyond its borders. For the country's president, sworn in only on Friday, this is the first major crisis of his new administration.
12: I have ordered the suspension of my entire schedule in the nation's capital so that I can focus on the natural disaster that is currently ravaging our long-suffering Colombian people.
9: Those who escaped have been warned to remain outside and away from buildings that may no longer be safe. The search for survivors continues, with hope that more could be found and fears the ground could move again.
0: The BBC's Shaima Khalil reporting there.
2: Well, the 7.4 magnitude earthquake is the strongest to hit Colombia in more than a decade, according to the country's geological service. I've been speaking to somebody who experienced the quake. Isabel Tomeo, who's in her 20s, lives in Cali and has been telling me about the impact in her city.
13: I was getting prepared to go to my job, and my mom started saying earthquake, but you know, the earthquake we have in Cali are usually very soft. We barely feel the earthquake, so I didn't get so worried at the time. But then I listened to the alarm of the earthquake of my cell phone, and I just remembered what happened in Venezuela. And I remember that a lot of people were saying that the alarm gave them like some seconds to leave their houses. So I just took my dog and left my house with my mom. But when we were trying to get out of the door, my mom tried to put the key on the door, but you know, the earthquake was so strong and we were moving so strong that my mother was not being capable of opening the door, but finally she made it. And then we went to the yard, and you know, there were a lot of people walking, there were some people screaming, because it felt really, really strong, and it was for a long time. I'm not so sure how many minutes, maybe two, I'm not so sure, but it was very, very awful. And there were a lot of dust in the air.
2: And when you were outside, what was happening to the buildings around you? Did any of them collapse?
13: Around my neighborhood's block, no. But I started to walk around my neighborhood, and there was a residential complex that's called Biolose, and a lot of houses in there collapsed. And there were a lot of people outside Biolose, you know, crying. Some were trying to call their relatives. And then I walked more, and there was a bakery that was very famous. It was totally collapsed, and everybody was telling me that some customers were there when it collapsed. So, you know, there were a lot of people trapped in there. And two buildings next to my house, a woman threw herself out of the window, out of third floor. And, you know, there was like a lot of blood in there, but, you know, an ambulance came for her. It was pretty dramatic. And, you know, we didn't have energy, so there were no like traffic lights. Some buildings in Cali totally collapsed, and they're looking for survivors under the collapsed buildings.
2: The authorities are there, are they? Rescuers are there going through the rubble?
13: Yeah, something that's really good is that the local authorities and the community are working really hard in order to get supplies. So there have been like a lot of coordination with all of these groups, and they're still trying to get survivors. And there was a school that collapsed, and it has a lot of children in there still. So it's a pretty difficult time for us.
2: It certainly sounds it. So the school, this is near you, is it in Cali?
13: This is in Cali, yes, everything I'm telling you.
2: How many children do they think are trapped in the school?
13: Maybe more than 50 children, but I'm not so sure.
2: What kind of school is it, so we could understand maybe the ages of the children?
13: Usually the schools have from 6 years old to 16 years old.
2: And the earthquake struck at about 20 to 8 in the morning, and so would lots of children usually be in school at that early time?
13: Yes, in Colombia, we start school really early, maybe around 7 a.m. or 6 a.m.
2: And so you said the authorities are asking for volunteers. Is that because there just aren't enough formal rescue personnel there? Or are there not really any rescue personnel at all in the area?
13: I think it's because the community is so involved in trying to help people that everybody's trying to do what they can.
2: It must be a very upsetting and worrying time, given that there is the possibility of aftershocks. Have you gone back to your home? What are your neighbours, what are your friends doing?
13: In my neighbourhood's block, there were not a lot of problems with the buildings, so the people could be around there. But in general, people were outside. My aunt is around 80 years old, and she told me that she never felt an earthquake as strong as this one.
2: That was Isabel Tomei there, who's a woman in her 20s, an economist with the local business organisation, talking to us about the situation there in her city of Cali. You've been sending us some messages in on this. So Mohammed Bauer, listening in Freetown in Sierra Leone, says, "May those who lost their lives in the earthquake in Western Colombia rest in peace. I express my condolences to their families."
3: Yes, Mohammed Connor, who's in New Hampshire in the United States, says the devastating earthquake that struck Colombia and neighbouring countries is a difficult time for the nation of Colombia, and the international community must stand shoulder to shoulder to support the people of Colombia. Continue to send us your thoughts. Our text and WhatsApp number is +44 77 86 20 50 85. You're listening to Newsday with Rob in London and Catherine in Nairobi. A reminder of our main stories this morning. Colombia's president has declared a state of emergency as rescuers search for survivors of a massive earthquake that's known to have killed more than 130 people. Turkey's parliament has approved a law aimed at ending more than four decades of conflict with the Kurdish militant group, the PKK. The US chipmaker Nvidia says it's teaming up with major asset management firms to raise $500 billion to fund AI data centres. We'll have more on that story with our business presenter, Maura Fogarty, in a couple of minutes' time.
2: But before we get to that, Isaac Van Den is here with your sport news.
14: Yes, so Donald Trump, the US president, says FIFA would be making a terrible mistake if it replaced its embattled president. There have been growing calls for Gianni Infantino to step down after his now-aborted attempt to privatise major football competitions such as the World Cup. Mr. Trump said the tournament would never be as successful as under Mr. Infantino. The head of FIFA has long courted the US president, including by awarding him a so-called Peace Prize, an investment firm run by the brother of Mr. Trump's son-in-law, was involved in Infantino's privatisation plans. Tottenham defender Mickey van der Ven says it's clear the direction the club wants to go in after signing a new long-term deal with Spurs. The Netherlands international joined from Wolfsburg in 2023, originally on a six-year agreement until 2029. Vic van der Ven has 96 appearances in all competitions for Spurs and won 24 caps for the Netherlands, who he represented at the World Cup this summer. In transfer news, Liverpool have signed Uruguay centre-back Ronald Araujo on a season-long loan from Barcelona. The deal for the 27-year-old, who can also play at right-back, includes the option to buy. Elsewhere, Aston Villa are in talks of move over Bayern Munich midfielder João Paulinho. The 31-year-old Portugal international spent last season on loan at Spurs. A consortium, including billionaire Amazon founder Jeff Bezos, has advanced in talks to buy about a 30% stake in Liverpool. The group is led by British Indian millionaire businessman Amit Bhatia, and also includes Facebook co-founder Eduardo Saverin. Owners of Fenway Sport Group confirmed last month that the group had expressed interest in making a strategic minor investment in Liverpool. Meanwhile, Saudi Arabia's government official Turki Alsheikh has abandoned his proposals to take over the championship side Derby County. You might recognise that name. Alsheikh has put on a lot of big boxing bouts over the last few years. The deal did look set to go ahead, having been sanctioned by the English Football League and the independent football regulator, but Alsheikh suggested the time it took for the deal to be ratified meant that he had to withdraw. And I've got a little athletics news for you, because an American middle distance runner, Jonah Koch, has been banned from the sport for 3 years for blood doping. The 29-year-old, who was born in Kenya but started representing the US in June 2021, accepted the ban after US anti-doping said that they had identified highly atypical blood values in his athlete biological passport. Last year, he won the 1500-metre title at the US Outdoor Championship, beating Olympic gold medalist Cole Hocker. That title, Rob, has been stripped.
2: All right, Isaac, thank you very much. You mentioned FIFA earlier on. We're going to be talking about those three global confederations that have not quite called for Gianni Infantino to go, but have hinted that they quite like him too. I'll be talking to a former senior FIFA official a bit later on.
3: Well, let's now look at that deal between chipmaker NVIDIA and Asset

0: These big names include BlackRock, Blackstone, KKR, Goldman Sachs. But what's interesting is that the actual details of these different agreements hasn't been disclosed. We do know, though, that what they're doing is they're making money available to help NVIDIA build out its own kind of AI infrastructure, but also, and this is the interesting part, making money available, financing available to NVIDIA's customers to allow them to build these AI data centers, which Jensen Huang, the CEO of NVIDIA, is calling the new factories of the world, the AI factories, I should say.
1: Well, the numbers are a bit mind-boggling. Is this much money needed to build the AI infrastructure?
0: That is such a good question, because the huge investments we've seen in the AI boom so far has also been partly responsible for the rally that we've seen in stocks related to the AI boom, NVIDIA being one of the biggest beneficiaries. Now, look, they say that this deal gives them about $500 billion. That's $500 billion. But they're not alone. There have been other companies that have raised money through Wall Street as well. So Anthropic, for example, entered a deal recently with an Australian asset management company, as well as a sovereign wealth fund of Singapore, GIC, for its own investments in AI infrastructure. BlackRock also struck a deal with Meta to help fund its data center in Texas. So we're seeing lots of these types of deals being made. But NVIDIA has been, I would say, probably the most aggressive is the wrong word, assertive maybe, or at the forefront of finding the financing, the money needed. And that's got people wondering about this idea of circular financing, whereby NVIDIA supplies the chips to these data centers, and now it's helping its customers get financing to build the data centers to which it sells chips to. So there are some questions about, you know, how much of this is actually going to be sustainable, and if we actually need all this computing power, which in the tech sector they call compute, if we need all this computing power, in the age of AI.
1: Maura, thank you. Some interesting questions there. That's our business presenter, Maura Fogarty.
2: We're going to head to Canada now, where more than 100 wildfires are burning across British Columbia, including in the Okanagan wine region. The rapidly spreading Bald Range fire has forced more than 20,000 people to flee Summerland. We're going to speak now to Ron Kubek, who's the owner and chief executive of the Lightning Rock Winery in Summerland in British Columbia, which has had to close at the moment due to this fire. Hi, Ron. Thanks very much for talking to us. How far away from you is the fire?
3: The fire has moved now. It's heading south. And so where we're seeing the fire embers up on Conkle Mountain is about 3.1 kilometers from one of our vineyards where we have staff housing and my winemaker and other staff. And from the main winery as a crow flies, about 4.5 to 5 kilometers. All of Summerland has been evacuated, 13,000 people plus another 7,000 in the surrounding area have all had to be evacuated and shut down. And, you know, it's unfortunate. We've had friends and clients and wine club members that have lost their houses, lost their businesses. Unfortunately, there was one fatality as well.
2: When you say that your staff are hosing, what do you mean by that? What are they doing?
3: Well, we have foreign staff. I've got two Czech interns and a gentleman from Mexico that we have. We have some locals that we have in housing that we put on our property. And so on Friday night, it was trying to figure out where to find people and move people. Summerland is a very large agricultural community. And so we have many foreign workers that are housed on site in housing that, you know, farmers like myself provide. And so the big thing was making sure they got out safely, making sure that my other full-time employees got out safely, and then finally evacuating at about 3 a.m. Friday night.
2: And so you said that some local buildings have been destroyed by the fire.
3: Yes,
2: what has to happen for your winery to survive this?
3: When I built the winery and when we re-roofed the house and did all of the things that we did on some of the properties, we put metal roofs on. On some of the other ones, you know, Friday night as I'm getting nervous about everything and watering the roof with a fire hose, I'm texting my roofing installer and asking, what shakes do I have on the roof? And, you know, he's like, Ron, we put on fire-rated shakes, and we talked about that. And, you know, we're lucky that all our staff is safe, and, for my wife, Tracy, and

0: and I, we know that, you know, it can, things can be replaced. We're very lucky. We've been fortunate in terms of business. So, you know, we have insurance, but there's a lot of other people that are not in the same sort of boat. And, you know, I talked to my heating and ventilation supplier tonight, and he sent me some pictures, and, you know, he sent me a picture, and then, you know, 10 minutes later, the house is gone completely, including, you know, he had a Ford F-150 out front, and all that's left is the car door, and the house is right down to the foundation. And other businesses from What the Fungus and Garnet Valley Ranch Winery and other places are completely gone. And it's not only that, it's, you know, one of my other neighbors is 165 acres that he farms in the community. Normally at this time of the year, he's harvesting peaches, usually around 500 bins of peaches, which represents about 200,000 pounds. He got about 95 bins done. So that means that he's got about 162,000 pounds of peaches worth around $325,000 are going to simply rot on the trees, because right now is harvest time and they're just rotting on the trees. And that's just one farm here in Summerland.
1: Are wildfires in summer a regular occurrence? Clearly not on this scale, but do they happen from time to time?
0: The Okanagan happens a lot more. And, you know, there's a couple reasons for that is, but a lot of it is due to the cutbacks by the provincial government. They keep cutting back on forest fire mitigation results. And, you know, reading the latest report is it was $200,000 per community, which is nothing. And, you know, the problem on this fire is Friday night at 6:30, when my wife and I had gone out for dinner with, you know, my son was in town with his girlfriend. At 6:30, the fire was 50 hectares. At 8 o'clock when we came out, it was 1,000 hectares. And at 9:30, it was 5,000 hectares. And then at 2 a.m., the evacuation alarm went out. And I didn't even know that Summerland had sirens, but between the, you know, the text alert on your phone and then the sirens. And so we made the decision to leave at that time. But the forest fires are getting more and more simply because I really like to think that it's a lot of mismanagement in the fire in the forest areas. The province and that have been putting glyphosate on the forests to get rid of non-valuable trees, to get rid of some of the deciduous trees. And so what that means is that it leaves other trees there that are going to burn a lot quicker.
1: All right. Well, look, thanks so much for talking with us, Ron. I really appreciate it. And best of luck in the hours and days ahead to you, your family and your neighbours. That was Ron Kubek there, who's the owner and chief executive of a winery, the Lightning Rock Winery in Summerland in British Columbia. You're with Newsday on the BBC World Service.
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1: Hello, you're with Newsday from the BBC World Service with Rob Young in London and Catherine Bierahanga in Nairobi. More than 130 people have been killed in a powerful earthquake that struck western Colombia on Monday. Many more are missing. We're going to hear from the mayor of Cali, one of the worst affected cities. And we'll also look ahead to Zambia's election, with rising costs and energy crisis and unemployment the main issues on voters' minds. First, a summary of the news.
4: BBC News with Roisin Hasty. More than 130 people are now known to have been killed in a powerful earthquake which struck western Colombia on Monday. Hundreds of others have been injured and many more are missing. Rescuers in hard-hit cities, including Cali and Pereira, are racing to reach those trapped under buildings brought down by the quake. Turkey's parliament has voted to finalise a peace process with the Kurdish militant group, the PKK, which will see many former fighters shielded from prosecution. The legislation could see hundreds of Kurdish politicians and militants freed from jail if the group disarms. The US chipmaker Nvidia has announced a deal with leading asset management firms to raise $500 billion of investment. It'll be used to build artificial intelligence data centres. The head of Ukraine's Zaporizhia region says a massive Russian bombardment of the local capital has left 5 people dead. Ivan Fedorov said industrial facilities were hit. In Voronezh, in Russia, there have been reports of a fire at a logistics centre of the online retailer Wildberries. Hungary's parliament meets today to elect a new head of state after the removal of the previous president, who was close to the defeated nationalist government of Viktor Orbán. András Baka, a 73-year-old former judge, is the only candidate. Libya's National Oil Corporation says firefighters are trying to contain a blaze at a large petrol tank west of the capital, Tripoli. Officials say it was targeted by unknown attackers. A new figure shows England is on track to become one of the first countries to eliminate hepatitis C, a dangerous virus that attacks the liver. The World Health Organization's target of treating 80% of known cases has already been met. BBC News.
1: Thank you, Roisin, for that summary of the news. Hello, you're with Newsday from the BBC World Service, live from Nairobi with Catherine Birahanga, and from London with me, Rob Young. Coming up over the next half an hour, we've got stories for you from Colombia, from Zambia and from Malawi. Isaac Fannin will also be here with your sport news. Donald Trump has said that FIFA would be making what he called a terrible mistake if it replaced its embattled president, Gianni Infantino, after that plan to sell off a stake in the World Cup. But we're going to bring you an interview with a former FIFA insider on that. Of course, we'd love to hear your thoughts. Do get in touch by text or WhatsApp, plus 44 77 86 20 50 85. Well, let's return to our main story. The 7.4 magnitude earthquake in western Colombia, which has claimed the lives of more than 130 people. The Colombian government has declared a state of emergency, with international support already having been offered by the likes of the UK, Mexico and the European Union. Reports suggest that some of the worst affected cities include Pereira, Cali and Manizales. Well, the earthquake comes less than 2 months after twin earthquakes devastated parts of neighbouring Venezuela, killing more than 6,000 people. Several hours after the quake struck, my colleague Tim France spoke to the mayor of Cali, Alejandro Eda, a Colombian city which is about 200 kilometres from the epicentre. And he began by describing what the tremors were like for him.
5: I did feel it. I was actually just arriving at a radio show for an interview, and we were on the air. And as soon as the quake struck, well, it felt like a very small tremor, which lasted quite a while, and it kept on picking up speed. So it was actually quite a shake.
6: And, I mean, did you know immediately what it was and what you and those around you were expected to do?
5: I mean, I knew what it was. It was obviously a strong tremor. We were in a pretty modern building, so you know, I didn't actually feel unsafe at any point. But it was difficult to gauge what the effect had actually been on Cali. But unfortunately, it felt very hard around the city. We've had actually 32 confirmed building collapses. We have people trapped in these buildings. We've managed to rescue 38 people thus far. And unfortunately, we do have some fatal victims from this quake.
6: Right. As I speak to you now, can you tell me what the number of confirmed casualties is in Cali?
5: Unfortunately, no, not yet, because we're still in the evaluation phase, but also we're still very much focused on the search and rescue phase. We're still searching around the city. It's a very large city, and it was a very strong quake, but the city held up quite well. That kind of makes it a little bit harder to find the victims and the collapsed buildings, because it's kind of like finding needles in a haystack right now.
6: And I mean, I presume some of these buildings at the very least are multi-story, which will make the search all the more difficult.
5: Some of them are multi-storied, unfortunately, and these first 48 hours are key to to getting people out, to getting people to safety. We're tending to this emergency primarily with our own firefighters and our own search and rescue teams. We have a USAR search and rescue team here in Cali, and we're waiting for more teams to arrive from other major cities in Colombia.
6: And it's obviously something that you and you know, your municipality prepare for, but one never quite knows sort of the scale and the challenges and just how far you think you are able to meet the need right now. I mean, do you have enough fire and rescue crew and enough lifting equipment to do the job, or are you simply going to have to wait until you can get help from elsewhere?
5: Our fire and rescue crews are working. We're working alongside the Colombian Red Cross, the Colombian Army, and also the Civil Defense Force, which is a volunteer, like, emergency response team. But we are still waiting for additional search and rescue teams from the rest of Colombia. Our teams are very well trained. We actually sent our search and rescue team, we just sent it to Venezuela. So they have very recent experience in these types of events. I remember when we sent our firefighters to Venezuela, I spoke about it with the fire chief and I said, you know, this will be good training for our guys. I hope we don't have to use them. Mm. And look at this, you know, just a few weeks later, here we are.
6: Obviously, Western Colombia is a very tectonically active region. So I guess people in the city may well have been expecting this, but can you just tell me how the city is functioning beyond those collapsed buildings? Are things sort of still working? Are people behaving reasonably as far as you're aware?
5: The city is functioning relatively well given the circumstances. Obviously, we're tending to the emergency. This isn't like a mass collapse of buildings everywhere around the city. We have 32 confirmed building collapses. We have many other buildings that were affected structurally, apparently, but now we have to go in and do that evaluation as well to see how many people need to be relocated, at least temporarily.
6: You're sounding, you know, very much as if you've got everything under control. Is there anything that you are asking for at this stage from the outside world? Is there anything that would be helpful? Or do you think that given the scale of what you think you're confronting right now, this is something that Cali and Colombia can handle?
5: This is something that Cali and Colombia can handle. Obviously, outside help will always be welcome. We know that we have search and rescue teams coming from Panama and from the U.S. as well, and those are all will always be welcome. As you know, the first 48 hours are critical for getting survivors out. So right now, our focus is on that. Like I said, fortunately, it's concentrated so far in about 32 buildings, but we're still in the evaluation phase.
1: That was Alejandro Eder there, the mayor of the city of Cali, speaking to my colleague Tim Franks.
7: Now, about 8 million voters have registered ahead of Zambia's presidential and parliamentary elections. Following a painful debt restructuring process and a series of promised economic reforms, many Zambians are still asking whether the benefits are reaching ordinary households. Rising living costs, an energy crisis and unemployment with limited job creation remain major concerns on the campaign trail, even as the government points to progress in stabilising the economy. The BBC's Dingdaba Jona Buyoya reports.
8: Calm and stable. Zambia's capital, Lusaka, is certainly not a quiet city. On August 13, Zambians vote to renew the parliament and their president. The incumbent leader, Hakainde Hichilema, is bidding for a second term. But in recent weeks, a new challenger has gained momentum in the polls. Brian Munduwile, a former minister and ally of the previous president, the late Edgar Lungu, has gained popularity. Many thought this upcoming vote would give Hichilema a fairly easy win. In the last elections, 5 years ago, he received a solid mandate, and recently, one of his main challengers, former President Lungu, died. But many things have changed in Zambia over the past 5 years. The rising cost of living and an energy crisis which only recently started to improve are top issues among voters. The government boasts among its biggest achievements the introduction of free primary and secondary education, the hiring of thousands of new teachers and health workers, and the successful restructuring of the country's high debt. Here is President Haji Lema.
9: We inherited a broken down country. We were in debt, distressed, defaulted on our obligations to pay our debt. The economy was declining, so we restructured the debt. A clear saving of $1.9 billion per year. Not the money we're putting in the economy.
8: Yet, some Zambians say they are yet to reap the benefits of these measures.
10: I sell street food as my work, but now money has become so hard to come by. It's really difficult to get some money. We are trying to stay strong to survive, but things have become really hard for us.
11: It's not that the money that we are getting paid, it's enough. We can sustain our lives.
8: Meanwhile, the opposition are campaigning hard. In a country with more than 80% of people under the age of 30, Mr. Munduwile says his party is targeting the youth.
9: We are moving the women and the youth from the margins to the center of policy and economic transformation. We believe the youths have solutions to most of their challenges. So we are positioning ourselves, I'm positioning myself as president, as big brother to the youths.
8: But some older voters, like this woman from Lusaka, distrust Munduwile's party because it has links to old political parties who in the past faced corruption accusations.
12: I wouldn't love to see them come back in the first place because we gave them chance to rule the country and we saw what they did.
8: Voters will choose among 14 presidential candidates. Of them, only one is a woman, Given Katuta, a two-time member of parliament from northern Zambia. Observers say the previous elections were fair, but some experts are now concerned about the impartiality of some members of the electoral commission tasked with overseeing the vote. Linda Kasonde is former president of the Law Association of Zambia.
13: In terms of the constitution of the Electoral Commission itself, a number of the members of the commission are actually politically aligned to the incumbent UPND party and are not seen to be independent. And so we're yet to see how they will manage the actual election.
8: This election will test whether the changes over the past 5 years have been enough for Zambians or if they like to see a different direction.
7: And that was the BBC's Ding Indaba, Jonah Buyoya, reporting on Zambia's elections, which are due to take place on Thursday.
14: Now, one story that's doing very well online, certainly trending a lot on social media, is this story emerging from the United States. So it's reporting from the New York Times and the Washington Post, saying that Donald Trump was secretly moved as part of an elaborate ruse in response to a credible security threat following last month's NATO summit in Turkey. There are video pictures that show President Trump aboard Air Force One and waving to reporters. But this, it turns out, was in fact a decoy, because according to these US media reports, President Trump was then moved to what's been called a catering cart, in reality a bit of a lorry, and then transported from Air Force One to a military jet, yet reporters were still told he was aboard Air Force One. The operation came after what American officials uncovered what they believed to be a credible threat from Iran. Here's a former US Secret Service agent, Robert McDonald, giving his assessment to the BBC's Steve Lai.
15: I think we're going to continue to find more about this threat. You know, that's been the missing piece of the puzzle here since this flight took place a couple of weeks ago. You know, the focus became potentially the inadequacies of the new Air Force One, but obviously the shell game that was instituted here, at least that's what we call it, was obviously based upon some credible information, and the Secret Service and the military office in the White House decided that they needed to come up with a ruse type of plan to make sure that the president was safe in this instance.
16: Yeah, has something like this happened before?
15: It's two that come to mind. In 2000, President Clinton, as he left India on his way to Pakistan, flew on a separate plane, and actually his detail leader had similar looks as he did, and he was used as a dummy president, and two motorcades were utilized for various movements to trip up a potential plot. And another time was 2004. President Bush went to Afghanistan for Thanksgiving. I was in the protective operations office at the Secret Service and found out about that plane movement while watching television in my home getting ready to have our Thanksgiving Day dinner. The secret was kept to only about five people, and President Bush was taken out of his home in Texas in a van. And they did take the press pool with them at that time, but kept them under lock and key by taking their cell phones so that no leaked information would get out and hopefully and unfortunately would not spoil the whole operation. Well, I think the story that's going to come out of this now is what actions were taken to allow for safety of the other two Air Force planes, which were moving ahead from the summit to England. So there's going to be more to this story, and I'm sure the press over here in the States is going to keep digging to see what they can find.
14: Robert McDonald there, former U.S. Secret Service agent, very secret service, from what he was telling us there, that even people inside the organization don't know about some of the ruses, as he called them, that are employed to try to keep the American president safe.
7: Well, meanwhile, President Trump has inserted himself into the row surrounding football boss Gianni Infantino, saying that it would be a terrible mistake for FIFA to replace him. Football confederations representing more than half the members of FIFA have issued a blistering statement on the conduct of Mr. Infantino, the president of the sport's governing body. Asia's Football Federation has joined the governing bodies of Europe, North and Central America and the Caribbean in accusing Mr. Infantino of deception and placing himself above football. Opposition to the FIFA boss has gained momentum since he published a plan last month to sell stakes in the World Cup to private investors.
14: Well, one man who's got intimate knowledge of the inner workings of FIFA is Miguel Maduro, who's a Portuguese politician. He was hired in 2016 to boost FIFA's image following several corruption scandals, but he left his post unexpectedly less than a year later. Well, I've been speaking to him and asked him why the letter from the three confederations did not contain an explicit call for Gianni Infantino to resign.
17: Because I think they don't know at the moment that they have the numbers to force him to resign or even to challenge his leadership in the election that is foreseen for March. The reason is because these confederations do not necessarily represent all the football associations. And who votes in congresses and who votes for the leadership is the football associations. If the leaders of these three confederations indeed were able to gather the vote of all the football associations that are part of those three confederations, that would be enough to bring down Infantino. Some of the football associations of these confederations have indeed already confirmed that they continue to support Infantino. So we may end up with a sort of compromise, but with Infantino staying in power. It's a significant challenge, but it's far from clear that he's leaving. More importantly, however, and in my view, a cause of greater concern, this seems increasingly to have become a fight for control over FIFA instead of a fight to reform. Appeals to reforms are absent from the statement, and they focus mostly on a failure of judgment of the leadership, and that means Infantino.
14: At the moment, then, you're saying it looks as if Gianni Infantino does have majority support, and so not only would remain at FIFA, but would win the next election.
17: I cannot say that for sure. I don't know the numbers. I don't know the there is the positions of a lot of football associations that is still not known at the moment. So I think there's a lot of uncertainty going on.
14: What do you make of this idea that there could be, in effect, a rival to the World Cup, that some confederations could split away and set up their own tournament?
17: I think it's a very difficult possibility to set up. I mean, FIFA works as a monopoly in this kind of competition. It's very difficult where there is a monopoly without any form of external intervention for that monopoly to bring brought down or break down. And as I said, it's far from clear that the leaders of these three confederations actually have the support of all the football associations. So I don't think that they have the numbers at the moment to successfully leave FIFA and start a new competition. And I think they will not take the risk of doing that.
14: You talked before about the need for there to be reform within global football, not just a change at the top. If there isn't reform and you just replace Gianni Infantino with somebody else, does that change some of the problems we've seen?
17: No, I think that in the initial years, you will see the same that we saw in Infantino's initial years. That is an appearance of a different form of governance, while at the same time, in a less visible way, the same problems of hyper-commercialization and undermining independent review and accountability continue to exist, because these problems have been there for many years, and these problems will not go away simply with a new leader, unless this leader is someone that has the support to undertake a very serious and deep reform of the organization. I think that is very hard to happen from within. And I think actually the statement of these three confederations of UEFA, CONCACAF and AFC confirms that, because it's a statement that focuses mostly on the need to replace the leader. There are three reforms that in my view are crucial. The first one is a clear separation from the regulatory function and the commercial activity of FIFA. The second one is to broaden its scope of representation beyond simply football associations, to include fans, athletes, to increase the representation of women, for example, of clubs too. And finally, to introduce genuine mechanisms of checks and balances with independent committees or outside instruments of review of the decisions of these organizations.
14: Now, you were dismissed by FIFA, weren't you, back in 2017 from your role as chairman of the Independence Governance and Review Committee. I suppose critics of you within FIFA would say this is all sour grapes.
17: Absolutely, they can say that. And I can point to the fact that during the 10 months I was in office, my committee behaved independently, and we apply the rules, I think, for the first time in a very equal manner to everybody. And in my view, it was the way we took those decisions. And as I had the opportunity to state together with my colleagues that we actually fulfilled our duty, that ultimately led to our departure.
14: Well, there we go. That was Miguel Maduro there, a former head of one of the committees at FIFA, explaining why he believes it is not just time for a change at the top of FIFA, but a wholesale change of the structure of football's governing body.
7: Isaac Fannin, our business sports presenter, Isaac, joins us now. Hi, Isaac.
18: I wish I was a business presenter now.
14: You've seen how wide his
18: eyes. I know, I was genuinely like,
7: excited, yeah.
18: Good grief, I'm in trouble. Malawi have emerged as one of the surprise stories of this year's Women's Africa Cup of Nations, ranked 153rd in the world. They came from behind to beat Ghana 2-1 in the quarterfinals. The victory has taken Malawi into the Women's Africa Cup of Nations semi-final, where they will play Algeria on Wednesday, and they have also secured their place at the 2027 Women's World Cup in Brazil. A remarkable achievement for a team making its debut at WAFCON. So what is behind Malawi's rise? We're joined by Makwele Kalinde, the Communications and Marketing Officer at the Super League of Malawi. Good morning to you. Malawi have gone from outsiders for WAFCON to semi-finalists and World Cup qualifiers. How has this happened?
19: It's actually a beautiful story for the debutants of the tournament to actually cruise into the semi-final. That has also taken us to our maiden participation of the FIFA Women's World Cup. It's a story of determination, resilient, as well as passion from the girls, because our women's game is just developing in terms of professionalizing it, having a proper national league, as well as deliberate preparations ahead of the tournament. Upon qualification of the women's WAFCON, the Football Association of Malawi had deliberate measures that were put in place. As you know, that football, you need to prepare with the teams that you're actually going to face in a competition. So ahead of the WAFCON, the team has had to participate in 10 friendlies, including the inaugural FIFA series. Mm-hmm. So to me, that has played a huge part in terms of the technical assessment of the players, the tactical adaptability of such teams that they were yet to face, because the only competition that the team had been participating over the years had been the COSAFA. Mm-hmm. Lucky enough, we managed to win it for the very first time, should be in 2023. So that motivation of winning the COSAFA for the very first time, not only as a nation, women's football, but as a nation a whole, including men's football. So I think our national women's team are slowly turning into the trailblazers of our game in the country.
18: Yeah, I mean, it's interesting you say that they're trailblazers. Would you put this as the greatest achievement Malawi has had, you know, men or women's in football?
19: Yes, it's an achievement that will cut across the game generally, both men's football, because we are yet to reach the final stage of the World Cup. So the women's team has done that through their hard-fought victory against Ghana. They were the underdogs. They were not only the debutants, but when you're looking at the teams that were at the WAFCON, they were the least ranked team among all the nations that were there. So that alone sets the tone for the game. And it's coincidentally that the men's team will have to be participating in AFCON come September qualifiers. So I think they are also under pressure to say we should also do and replicate what the women's team has done. But it's not an overnight thing that has happened. Like I said, it's we have to give credit to the girls for their resilience, fighting the cultural beliefs of parents trying to believe in their girls to play football as a profession, and now gaining the corporate trust to be able to invest the game. We haven't invested much as we have done with men's football. So achieving such strides under those minimal resources is something that will go a long way and also open great doors. I'm believing that this will set as a testament and trust that the corporate world can come in and invest in the game. Like I said, we have just only a national league just last year, our inaugural women's league, from just playing the regional leagues, now getting into National Bank, one of the commercial entities in our nation, investing into the National League. So with these strides coming just in their year of investment, I believe it's also a motivation for them. They would want to be associated with the success stories that will be coming out of the women's team.
18: Makwele, really, really interesting hearing your insights there. That's Makwele Kaliande, the Communications and Marketing Officer at the Super League of Malawi. It's a really, really extraordinary achievement by the Malawi women's team to get to the semi-finals of the Women's Africa Cup of Nations. They play Algeria. It will be a good match.
14: I'm sure it will. One of our listeners in America has been in touch to say the Malawi story is becoming like the tale of Cape Verde during the World Cup.
18: It really is, yeah. It's a great comparison, yeah. And yeah, if they can get past Algeria, the fairy tale could continue. Imagine if they can lift the Women's Africa Cup of Nations on their first attempt. Easy, easy work, someone called it.
14: Isaac, thank you very much indeed. You're with Newsday on the BBC World Service with Rob in London, Catherine in Nairobi. Plenty more to come in the next hour of the programme, so do stay with us if you can.

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2: At least 130 people have been killed after the most powerful earthquake to hit Colombia for many years. We'll be speaking to a seismologist who felt the tremors.
1: Single men in China becoming the victims of marriage scammers. Our correspondent has been looking into flash marriages, where couples meet and are married within a few days.
2: I've been speaking to the Russian band who are in Ukraine to film the video for their latest anti-war song.
3: The most important part for me is how I am received by people on the streets, streets of Kyiv, streets of Kharkov. People just hug me, just thank me. It causes goosebumps.
2: But we'll start this hour with a bulletin of the latest news.
4: BBC News with Roisin Hasty. More than 130 people are now known to have been killed in a powerful earthquake which struck western Colombia on Monday. Hundreds of others have been injured and many more are missing. Rescuers in hard-hit cities, including Cali and Pereira, are racing to reach those trapped under buildings. Rafael Rojas reports from Miami.
5: Local authorities in the cities most affected by the earthquake are desperately calling for reinforcements as the number of dead and injured continues to rise. The country's new president, Abelardo de la Espriella, has declared a national state of emergency and announced that he would personally visit the epicenter of the disaster, the impoverished western region of Chocó. The international community has also answered the plea for help. The government of neighboring Venezuela, which had two similar earthquakes in June, said it would send aid workers, and the U.S. government has pledged $15 million to help with the rescue efforts.
4: Ukraine and Russia have continued striking targets in each other's countries overnight. Here's our Ukraine correspondent, Dan Johnson.
6: Air raid sirens sounded twice during the night in Kyiv. First, after midnight, when loud explosions could be heard on the outskirts of the city, triggering fires. Officials said Russia launched a ballistic missile attack, but levels of damage and casualty numbers are still being assessed. In Zaporizhia, the number killed rose to six after bombs and missiles hit residential buildings as well as garages and warehouses. 19 people were wounded. Both sides have stepped up attacks in recent weeks. Ukraine used long-range drones to hit another warehouse belonging to Russia's main online retailer, Wildberries.
4: Turkey's parliament has voted to finalise a peace process with the Kurdish militant group, the PKK, which will see former fighters shielded from prosecution. The landmark legislation could see hundreds of Kurdish politicians and militants freed from jail if the group disarms. The PKK's leader, Abdullah Öcalan, isn't among them for now. Hungary's parliament meets today to elect a new head of state after the removal of the previous president, who was close to the defeated nationalist government of Viktor Orbán. Andras Baca, a 73-year-old former judge, is the only candidate. More details from Nick Thorpe.
7: A respected jurist, Mr. Baca was the Hungarian judge at the European Court of Human Rights for 17 years, before becoming head of the Supreme Court. Viktor Orbán's Fidesz government removed him in 2011 because he opposed their attempts to shape state institutions to reinforce their own power. His task as president now will be to oversee the rebuilding of a democratic state and convince the new government not to abuse its power.
4: World News from the BBC. Donald Trump says FIFA would be making a terrible mistake if it replaced its embattled president. There have been growing calls for Gianni Infantino to step down after his now aborted attempt to privatise major football competitions, such as the World Cup. Mr. Trump said the tournament would never be as successful as under Mr. Infantino. Libya's National Oil Corporation says firefighters are trying to contain a blaze at a large petrol tank west of the capital, Tripoli, which officials said was targeted by unknown attackers. The tank, which has completely collapsed, contained more than 3,300 tonnes of gasoline. It's the third such incident in 2 days. The attacks have highlighted continuing instability in Libya. Police in China are warning single men about the danger of matchmaking scams. Fake agencies promising flash marriages are taking advantage of the country's gender imbalance. Laura Bicker reports.
8: For centuries, couples in China have turned to traditional matchmakers in their towns and villages to find them a husband or wife. But now a new industry has sprung up where companies are offering to pair up couples who've met for less than an hour. The man pays them for their services and has to pay the woman a substantial sum of money as a customary bride price. The BBC has spoken to several victims of so-called flash marriages who've lost their life savings to fake brides eager to exploit the stark male-to-female gender imbalance in the country.
4: New figures show England is on track to become one of the first countries to eliminate hepatitis C, a dangerous virus that attacks the liver. The World Health Organization's target of treating 80% of known cases has already been met, while deaths from the virus have fallen 36% in the last decade. Hepatitis C is spread through contact with infected blood. BBC News.
2: Thank you very much indeed for that bulletin. Hello, you're with Newsday from the BBC World Service, live from Nairobi with Catherine Bierahanga, and from London with me, Rob Young. Thank you for joining us today.
9: Coming up, we have the latest on the earthquake in Colombia and hear from a seismologist on its likely impact. Marriage scams in China. Our correspondent brings us a report on the single men being targeted.
2: And a Russian band is currently in Ukraine filming a music video there. I'm going to speak to one of the musicians spreading their anti-war message. Your thoughts on all of our stories welcome, of course, by text or WhatsApp. Plus 44 77 86 20 50 85.
9: Now more than 130 people have been killed after a powerful earthquake struck western Colombia on Monday, bringing down buildings across several cities and leaving others trapped in the rubble. In the hours after the quake, we heard from Angelica in the city of Manizales, where a number of deaths have also been reported.
10: I'm at Manizales right now. The earthquake began pretty early in the morning. It began moving softly and quickly became pretty violent. I was in a hotel at the moment. It was moving quite strongly and everyone was screaming. And then as it stopped, I could look through the window and saw some like dust coming out of the neighboring buildings. Then we finally went out of the building. It was pretty affected with many cracks and bricks that had fallen off the walls.
9: Angelica in Manizales there. For more, I spoke a short while ago to Professor Herman Prieto, Associate Professor at the National University of Colombia and a geologist who has studied earthquakes for the past 25 years.
11: Colombia is a seismic country, so it's located in the intersection between three different tectonic plates. And the motion between these tectonic plates is what leads to the seismic activity in the country. In this particular case, the earthquake is associated with the subduction of the Nazca plate. By subduction, I mean the continent, the South American plate, is colliding with the Nazca plate that comes from the Pacific. And so the Nazca plate goes underneath South America. And in that going down, it accumulates a lot of stress. And in this case, releases the earthquake at about 100 kilometers depth. The large majority of earthquakes around the Earth occur in the intersection between tectonic plates, and most of them occur in the shallow part of the Earth, so the upper 50 kilometers. So this is it's not really unusual, but this type of earthquakes occur in subduction zones, and they can be as deep as 600 kilometers.
1: Your family lives in Cali, one of the areas most affected by this earthquake. How are they doing, and what are they telling you about the impact?
11: Well, it was really strong ground motions. I'm in the field with students doing geology mapping, and I'm about 700 kilometers away from the epicenter, and still we felt it over here. But in Cali, it was really strong, and some of the buildings collapsed in major cities, in Cali, in Manizales and Pereira. And in my family's home, it's a tall building. There's some cracks, and you can see a lot of damage. Luckily for them and for us, nothing major occurred for our family.
1: You know, inevitably, we're making the comparison with the earthquakes in Venezuela. In terms of what we're seeing with the earthquake in Colombia, what could we expect in the next few days? Because we saw that death toll in Venezuela rise and rise for several weeks. What could be happening in Colombia, do you think?
11: The first difference is that the Venezuelan earthquake occurred in the shallow part, so it's a shallow earthquake. This one is deep, and because it's deep, it was felt and it affected a much wider region, I think, than one would expect. But in general, after a major earthquake, we should expect aftershocks. These aftershocks tend to be of smaller magnitude, but small is still maybe a magnitude 6, could occur in the next few days. And it's important for people to be prepared. It's not an unexpected region where it happened. And the fact that it's pretty deep, it's also very common in the country. I guess the question that it's still an answer is why it had such a large ground motion over a widespread area. So there's something particular about this earthquake that we need to better understand to be better prepared for the next one. In terms of the number of people affected and injuries and deaths, unfortunately, the number could potentially rise, and the work that society and the government is doing in trying to respond as quick as possible is fundamental, because the first 72 hours are key in helping people that are in collapsed buildings.
1: How well prepared is Colombia? How well prepared has it been over the past few decades in terms of, one, being prepared for an earthquake, but as you say, the response is also important?
11: Yeah, so I think Colombia has learned over the many years and many earthquakes that we have sustained in the last 30 years or 40 years. But after 1983, there was a big shock in Popayan, and the country started responding to that by creating the seismic resilient building codes, and that's has been applied and has been updated frequently. So that's very positive, of course. And over those years, the seismic network in the country has improved significantly. So the monitoring information is much quicker and much better than it was 40 years ago. Unfortunately, our country has suffered lots of different natural disasters, flooding, landslides, and things like that. So we also have learned about the response after the natural disasters. And there's a government agency that's in charge of this kinds of response. And they've been around for 20 years or more. And I think we have learned a lot about it. We still have things to improve, of course, but I think the country is prepared, and I think we as a society are doing as best as we can to get a better response.
1: And that was Professor Herman Prieto from the National University of Colombia. Some of you have been writing in to us on this story. Oluche Okwori in Abuja, Nigeria says, "Our hearts and condolences are with the people of Colombia over the devastating earthquake that hit the country, praying and hoping that all people trapped under the rubble of collapsed buildings will be rescued in good time." Our text number is +44 77 86 20 50 85.
2: To China now, where the authorities are warning of a rise in marriage fraud as scammers target single men desperate to find a wife. The BBC's been to the heart of the so-called flash marriage industry, where matchmaking agencies arrange weddings in a matter of days. The industry has sprung up due to the country's stark male-to-female gender imbalance, which has seen vulnerable bachelors willing to spend thousands of dollars to find a wife. As our China correspondent Laura Bicker reports, this scam is a symptom of a wider demographic crisis facing the country.
8: This music signifies the start of what appears to be a love story. Alongside the romantic soundtrack, 37-year-old Wang Zhuang is pictured smiling and holding hands with his fiancée after handing over most of his life savings to a matchmaking agency.
12: How many women did you meet before you chose your bride?
13: I met seven. This was the ace. I chose her. Each meeting lasts about 8 to 10 minutes. You see one person around 4 to 5 times.
12: How long after that meeting were you married?
13: About 3 or 4 days.
8: That's why they call this a flash marriage, a booming industry in China. During their wedding ceremony, the pair pledged to build a new life. He also handed her thousands of pounds as a bride price, a traditional Chinese marriage custom. It wasn't long before he realised even her age was fake. He discovered she'd been married 3 times, had 3 kids, and was deeply in debt.
13: When this happens, you feel extremely anxious. I've spent my life's savings. If I include the cost for the wedding, the total damage is close to $74,000. My whole family is turned upside down. My parents blame me. I cannot work. I cannot sleep.
8: He went back to confront the matchmaking firm, only to find the building empty. They too had disappeared with his money.
14: My name is Laura, and I'm a journalist from the UK.
8: We toured a warren of offices trying to find an agency to talk to us. One eventually agreed.
15: Of course, scam marriages affect us. We have an old saying, one speck of dirt ruins a whole pot of soup. We often attend meetings by the local police. If any company commits fraud, it will show the legal responsibilities.
14: So after our matchmaker interview, one of his colleagues was not pleased and we had to leave quite quickly. Although he says he is a legitimate business owner, that he's there to try to match as many people as possible and to ensure that his clients have some kind of background check, this is an industry where it's difficult to know, especially after just a few days, who you're marrying.
8: The agencies springing up in Guizhou are a symptom of a much bigger problem. We've come to the countryside to get an idea of the scale of the problem. China is facing a demographic crisis. Up until 10 years ago, parents were only allowed to have one child, and there was a preference for boys. That has left around 30 million men looking for a wife in this country. That's the equivalent of the entire male population of the UK remaining a bachelor. And that is becoming an issue. The party is trying to get more people to get married, trying to get more people to have children, but it's having a limited effect. Women in China can also afford to be choosy and demand a higher bride price. In China, the family line runs through the men of the household. It's seen as a family duty to get married and have children. But this scam has left Wang Zhuang with few options.
13: I don't know whether I can get married after what happened. I wasn't a good catch and I spent all my money. I won't consider getting married again.
8: Fewer marriages mean fewer children at a time when China's population is shrinking. It's a shift that's reshaping society and creating a challenge the Communist Party is struggling to overcome.
2: That was our China correspondent, Laura Bicker, reporting there. Catherine, I did a few years ago go to a speed dating event in Beijing for work purposes, obviously.
1: Did you pick up any tips?
2: I was making a programme. I wasn't trying to find a wife. And it is a real problem for an awful lot of men in China who... Many see the prospect of a wife as something that's not going to happen for them, but even finding a girlfriend is just incredibly difficult. And there was some resentment from some of the poorer men who were there, who were saying that all the women were snapped up by the kids of rich people. So this is a massive problem for China.
1: It can be a problem here in Kenya as well for some of the poorer men who are struggling to find girlfriends and wives as well.
2: Isaac Fannin is here with your sport headlines.
16: Yes, Donald Trump says FIFA would be making a terrible mistake if it replaced its embattled president. There have been growing calls for Gianni Infantino to step down after his now aborted attempt to privatise major football competitions such as the World Cup. Mr. Trump said the tournament would never be as successful as under Mr. Infantino. A consortium involving billionaire Amazon founder Jeff Bezos has advanced in talks to buy about a 30% stake in Liverpool. The group is led by the British Indian millionaire businessman Amit Bhatia and also includes Facebook's co-founder Eduardo Saverin. Owners Fenway Sports Group confirmed last month that the group had expressed interest in making a strategic minority investment in Liverpool Football Club. And Evangelos Marinakis, the Nottingham Forest owner, is suing Crystal Palace for a banner unfurled by their fans depicting the Forest owner holding a gun to midfielder Morgan Gibbs-White's head. Marinakis' lawyers lodged the defamation claim in the High Court on Monday with CPFC Limited listed as one of the two defendants.
2: Isaac, thanks very much.
1: Over to business, and President Trump's social media company reported a loss of 230

0: prices of cryptocurrencies have dropped quite a bit, that makes it a loss for them. So it's an unrealized loss, but it's still a loss when they make their announcements. What's interesting is that this has revealed that Trump, the company, Trump Media and Technology Group, is really more, as one analyst said, a crypto holdings firm that's wrapped around a media company. And so what the CEO has now said they're going to do is they're going to refocus more on the media aspect, which is really kind of putting more emphasis on something called Truth API. That's a service they rolled out back in July, where they're allowing some people who pay a fee to have access to Truth social posts earlier and faster than others.
1: And that business is quite controversial, isn't it?
0: It's very controversial because the company, Trump Media and Technology, is basically mostly owned by the president and his family. And the question here is this basically, in essence, selling access to the White House and potential announcements that he would make that would affect policies, that would affect market movements for a fee? Are you essentially selling access to the White House? And that has raised a lot of legal and ethical questions. The company did say, though, that about 10 users have signed up for the service so far.
2: Maura, thank you. That's our business presenter, Maura Fogarty.
3: Now, here is some music that the Russian President Vladimir Putin doesn't want Russians to hear.

0: Well, that song is called Ukraine. It's by the Russian band Nogu Zvelo, and the group is in Ukraine for the first time since the start of the full-scale invasion in 2022 to film both a documentary and the music video for their latest anti-war song. Well, Nogu Zvelo have been around since the 80s and have been vocal critics of the Russian invasion of Ukraine. They now live in exile. Well, from the Ukrainian capital, Kyiv, the lead singer, Maxim Pokrovsky, told me why they went there.
1: We decided to go to Ukraine 4 years ago, but it's a very sensitive matter, so we didn't even dare to try to do that. Then 2 years ago, I realized that we have a concept. The concept is called I'm Here to Witness, and this is our documentary we're trying to film here. I have very, very clear Ukrainian roots. I am 50% Ukrainian. I used to be in Ukraine a lot, so I have relatives here. We're also a protest, former Russian band. Now we are an American band. So we speak loudly against the war. Recently, we released the whole album in Russian. It's called Amputation. The full album is just anti-war songs. But right now, we started to get ready to the release of our international album. The whole album is in English. The name of the album will be Unstable Equilibrium. Apart from filming the documentary I'm Here to Witness, the main purpose is filming our official video for the song that is called Our Young Funny Voices.
0: And do you know how popular your songs are, particularly the ones with an anti-war message, how popular they are in Russia?
1: I can say for sure they are very popular, some of them, in Ukraine, about Russia. My answer is, I don't know, and nobody knows. We don't have official statistics. We don't even know what percentage of Russians support the war or secretly against the war. A lot of Russians are openly against the war. So we have a great response to their songs, as well as probably a lot of negative response, even from those Russians who are against the war. Some of Russians, even outside Russia, they don't want to hear the truth.
0: Is it technically possible for a great many Russians to download your music, or are they just prevented from doing so?
1: Yes and no. There are some streaming platforms that still stream our music in Russian. So yeah, they can hear it. They can still browse YouTube. So some of them, or let's say many of them, they hear our songs in Russian, just actually all our songs.
0: And since you've arrived in Ukraine, what have you seen and how have you been received by Ukrainians as Russian singers?
1: Ukrainians know me very well, and when we post the first post on our socials, including my Instagram, just like it hit like 2 or 2.5 million right away. A lot of response, a lot of resonance, even 80% of

0: positive. There will be always negative. But the most important part for me is how I am received by people on the streets, streets of Kyiv, streets of Kharkov, a very dangerous zone that starts from Kharkov and then Izium. I was there. And then Kramatorsk or Slavyansk. People always meet me with, you know, just hug me, just thank me. Thank you, brother. Thank you for your support. People just meet us, just take pictures with us. It's very touching. It causes goosebumps, honestly.
1: Tell me about why you left Russia.
0: Good question. First of all, I had been living in the United States for like 5 or 6 years by the time Russia started the war. So there was no real necessity to leave Russia. I just stopped visiting Russia. And my last visit was in February 2022, just a couple of weeks before this idiot started this full-scale invasion. Our first anti-war single, it's called We Don't Need a War. It came out maybe 1 month after Russia started the full-scale invasion. But we started to speak loudly even earlier. The more time was passing by, you know, the more songs. And those ones were real, real, real tough. Then in summer 2022, we put out Ukraine. That's the name of the song. Every month, like say roughly, we used to release crazy, straightforward, anti-war song. A lot of Russian tabloids, they just blew up. I became a crazy, unlogical word, inagent, which means a foreign agent. So if I even step on Russian land, I'm not going to be convicted like right away, but they will cook the criminal case against me, not to mention that I don't even want to go to Russia.
1: That was Maxim Pokrovsky, the lead singer of the Russian band Nogu Svelo.
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1: Hello, you're with Newsday from the BBC World Service with Catherine Biohanga in Nairobi and Rob Young in London.
4: A journalist who grew up in the Spanish exclave of Ceuta tells us how the latest migration crisis differs from previous ones.
1: Kenya bids to host the World Athletics Championship, so what are its chances?
4: And should empty office buildings be turned into homes? We compare developments in Paris, London and Washington.
5: BBC News with Roisin Hasty. More than 130 people are now known to have been killed in a powerful earthquake which struck western Colombia on Monday. Hundreds of others have been injured and many more are missing. Rescuers in hard-hit cities like Cali and Pereira are trying to reach those trapped under collapsed buildings. Ukraine and Russia have continued striking each other overnight. Ukrainian officials say 6 people were killed in a massive Russian bombardment in the city of Zaporizhia. Meanwhile, in Voronezh, in southern Russia, warehouses of the country's biggest online retailer Wildberries have been set ablaze. One person died in the attacks. Turkey's parliament has voted to finalise a peace process with the Kurdish militant group, the PKK, which will see many former fighters shielded from prosecution. The legislation could see hundreds of Kurdish politicians and militants freed from jail if the group disarms. Hungary's parliament meets today to elect a new head of state after the removal of the previous president, who was close to the defeated nationalist government of Viktor Orban. Andras Baca, a former judge, is the only candidate. Libya's National Oil Corporation says firefighters are trying to contain a blaze at a large petrol tank west of the capital, Tripoli. Officials say it was targeted by unknown attackers. US media are reporting that President Trump left a NATO summit in Turkey last month on a secret military flight when the White House said he was flying aboard Air Force One. The deception was said to have been prompted by an Iranian assassination threat. And police in China are warning single men about the danger of matchmaking scams. Fake agencies promising quick marriages are taking advantage of the country's gender imbalance. China has 30 million more men than women. BBC News.
6: Thank you very much for that news. Hello, welcome to Newsday with Robin London and Catherine in Nairobi.
1: Coming up, you'll hear stories from Spain, from Sudan and from Kenya.
6: Yes, Isaac Fannin will be bringing us more on Kenya's bid to host the 2029 World Athletics Championship. We welcome your messages. 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
1: Now, the crisis in Ceuta, the Spanish city on the northern tip of Morocco, shows no sign of abating. More than 70,000 people crossed from Morocco into Ceuta at the end of July, but the vast majority of those have since been returned or gone back to Morocco themselves. A key concern, though, is the estimated 1,000 or so unaccompanied minors who still remain. According to the authorities and charities working on the ground, many of the children are sleeping rough, are reliant on aid groups for meals, and are vulnerable to abuse and exploitation. Spanish local media are reporting the police are investigating 5 alleged rape cases involving Moroccan girls following the mass crossings into the Spanish territory on July the 30th and 31st. Veronica Munoz Martinez is a freelance journalist who grew up in Ceuta, now lives in London and has been visiting the city. She's reported on the city's migration crisis before, but thinks this time is different. She's been speaking to some of the Moroccans who arrived in Ceuta just a few days ago.
7: I am coming here because I am searching for working. I am a champion of kickboxing. My dream is playing with Federación Nacional del Kickboxing España. In Morocco, you don't have money, you don't have anything. You know, you don't have a pharmacy, you don't have a school, nice school. I am working in the cafe 3 years. Again, my dream is playing with Spain. Because in Morocco, you don't have money, you don't have anything.
1: Well, Veronica Munoz Martinez, who was speaking to that man there, joins us now from Ceuta. You say that this migration crisis is different. Why do you say that?
8: So in 2021, we had 8,000 people coming in. And every year we get people coming in from Morocco, from Algeria and different parts of Africa. But this is different because we will never expect almost the entire population, the 70,000 people coming in, because in Ceuta we are 85,000 inhabitants here. So we will never expect this amount of people coming in the short span of 2 days. So our services were collapsed. And we didn't have the capacities to host these minors because we already have minors who came before them. So we were collapsed, basically.
1: Most have gone back to Morocco, haven't they? But when you go outside, when you wander the streets of Ceuta, what do you see? What's happening?
8: Mm-hmm. So what I see is a lot of chaos. I see a lot of men. There are a lot of men walking around, and also the stores, they have queues. Also, it's almost impossible to even book a taxi. People are waiting in the taxi stores for hours. And I don't see a lot of women who are locals because, of course, this situation feels unsafe for them. So that's what I see.
1: Okay, now let's talk about some of the minors who there. We mentioned before the Spanish media reporting the alleged 5 rape cases involving Moroccan girls.
8: Yes.
1: Following this mass crossing on July the 30th and the 31st. What are you hearing about the situation with the children?
8: So yesterday evening, at 1 a.m., 2 a.m., one of these minors, a girl, she sent me a video, and she was basically sleeping in a tent. And I asked her, how are you? Is everything okay? And she told me, yes, she's with women. So basically in Ceuta, we opened pavilions and schools just for this woman, because as you said, as you mentioned, women are getting sexual abuse by those who cross with them. So they are in a really vulnerable position. Women, I also interviewed a woman yesterday, and she told me the same. She was sleeping on the road, and her sister was helping her financially. So also the finances, it really depends, because some of them, they have family back home who can support them. Some others don't, and they have to rely on local charities. Some of them also went back. I'm in contact with a boy who went back, but his idea is to come back. He told me he wants to study, but he doesn't want to study in Morocco, because the main reason is that the minimum salary there is 7 euros per day. Then I was interviewing the person that was talking before interviewing me. Basically, this boy, he's 17 years old, and he came before the 70,000 people came in. So before...
1: And I said he'd been working in a cafe as well. But in the case of the two minors who arrived relatively recently, particularly the girl who's living in a tent, why does she want to stay in Ceuta, living in a tent? Does she not want to go back to Morocco with her family?
8: No, they don't want to go back. Most of these families, they know. Some of the families, of course, they are worried about them. It's a really difficult situation. But actually, some of the families, they want them to be in Spain because they think they can achieve their dreams and they will have a better life than they have in Morocco. So, no.
1: She wants to go to mainland Spain, does she?
8: Yes. Some of them, they want to go to Europe.
1: So once you're in the European Union, you're in the European Union, you can travel across much of the continent, can't you? Thank you so much. That's Veronica Munoz-Martinez there, who's a freelance journalist talking to us from that Spanish territory on the northern tip of Morocco, Ceuta.
6: Let's head now to the Sudanese city of El Obeid, where hundreds of thousands of people are facing a growing humanitarian crisis as a deadly cholera outbreak spreads throughout the city. In recent months, areas surrounding the city, which is the capital of North Kordofan State, have become the epicentres of fighting in the country's devastating civil war. Heavy rains, damaged health infrastructure and poor sanitation are making the outbreak worse. Food and clean drinking water also running dangerously low. Aid agencies have repeatedly warned that children are at greatest risk from disease and hunger, while girls and women face increased threats of sexual violence. To tell us more, we're now joined by Dawal Bait Elzin Abdallah, who's a field coordinator for the humanitarian organisation Islamic Relief. He joins us from El Obeid. Welcome to the programme. How serious is the cholera outbreak there?
9: Well, thank you very much for having me in BBC. So the situation regarding to the cholera and other humanitarian services, now it's going smoothly, but there is some problems regarding to the access, regarding to the fundraising, regarding to the funds availability to responding for such cases of cholera and other humanitarian needs for those who are coming to Lubeid as new arrivals in the IDB's gathering points. Yes, there is a lot of problems, but in spite of that, there's humanitarian organizations working in El Obeid is trying to do the best to do the minimum humanitarian package for those who are in need, despite of many challenges for fundings and accessibility to the area of the cholera outbreak in North Kordofan, in West Bara specifically.
6: And parts of the city and the state have become the central points for the conflict there in Sudan. Just give us a sense of the humanitarian situation in El Obeid at the moment.
1: We seem to have lost that line there. We are going to try to head to Canada now, where more than 100 wildfires are burning across the western province of British Columbia. including in the wine region there. The rapidly spreading Bald Range fire, as it's called, has forced more than 20,000 people to flee the towns of Summerland and Peachland. Well, I've been speaking to Ron Kubek, who's the owner and chief executive of the Lightning Rock Winery in Summerland, which has had to close at the moment due to the fire. When we started talking, I asked him how far away from the fire he is now.
10: The fire has moved now. It's heading south. So where we're seeing the fire embers up on Conkle Mountain is about 3.1 kilometers from one of our vineyards where we have staff housing and my winemaker and other staff. And from the main winery as a crow flies, about 4.5 to 5 kilometers. All of Summerland has been evacuated, 13,000 people plus another 7,000 in the surrounding area have all had to be evacuated and shut down. And, you know, it's unfortunate. We've had friends and clients and wine club members that have lost their houses, lost their businesses. Unfortunately, there was one fatality as well.
1: When you say that your staff are hosing, what do you mean by that? What are they doing?
10: Well, we have foreign staff. I've got two checker interns and a gentleman from Mexico that we have. We have some locals that we have in housing that we put on our property. And so on Friday night, it was trying to figure out where to find people and move people. Summerland is a very large agricultural community. And so we have many foreign workers that are housed on site in housing that, you know, farmers like myself provide. And so the big thing was making sure they got out safely, making sure that my other full-time employees got out safely, and then finally evacuating at about 3 a.m. Friday night.
1: And so you said that some local buildings have been destroyed by the fire. What has to happen for your winery to survive this?
10: Well, when I built the winery and when we re-roofed the house and did all of the things that we did on some of the properties, we put metal roofs on. On some of the other ones, you know, Friday night as I'm getting nervous about everything and watering the roof with a fire hose, I'm texting my roofing installer and asking, what shakes do I have on the roof? And, you know, he's like, Ron, we put on fire-rated shakes. And we talked about that. And we're lucky that all our staff is safe. And, you know, for my wife, Tracy, and I, we know that things can be replaced. We're very lucky. We've been fortunate in terms of business. So, you know, we have insurance. But there's a lot of other people that are not in the same sort of boat. And, you know, I talked to my heating and ventilation supplier, and he sent me some pictures. And, you know, 10 minutes later, the house is gone completely, including, you know, he had a Ford F-150 out front, and all that's left is the car door. And the house is right down to the foundation. And other businesses are completely gone. And it's not only that. It's, you know, one of my other neighbors is 165 acres that he farms in the community. Normally at this time of the year, he's harvesting peaches, usually around 500 bins of peaches. He got about 95 bins done. So that means that he's got peaches worth around $325,000 are going to simply rot on the trees. And that's just one farm here in Summerland.
1: Are wildfires in summer a regular occurrence? Clearly not on this scale, but do they happen from time to time?
10: The Okanagan happens a lot more, and, you know, there's a couple reasons for that. But a lot of it is due to the cutbacks by the provincial government. They keep cutting back on forest fire mitigation results. And, you know, reading the latest report is it was $200,000 per community, which is nothing. And, you know, the problem on this fire is Friday night at 6:30 when my wife and I had gone out for dinner with, you know, my son was in town with his girlfriend. At 6:30, the fire was 50 hectares. At 8 o'clock when we came out, it was 1,000 hectares. And at 9:30, it was 5,000 hectares. And then at 2 a.m., the evacuation alarm went out. And I didn't even know that Summerland had sirens. Between the text alert on your phone and then the sirens, we made the decision to leave at that time. But the forest fires are getting more and more simply because I really like to think that it's a lot of mismanagement in the forest areas. The province and that have been putting glyphosate on the forests to get rid of non-valuable trees, to get rid of some of the deciduous trees. And so what that means is that it leaves other trees there that are going to burn a lot quicker.
1: That was Ron Kubek there, the owner of the Lightning Rock Winery in Summerland in British Columbia on that fire, the Bald Range Fire, as it's called, which is getting dangerously close to his company.
6: You're listening to Newsday with Rob and Catherine. A reminder of our top stories. Rescue efforts are continuing into the night in Colombia, where a major earthquake has killed at least 130 people. Russia and Ukraine have continued aerial attacks on each other overnight, leaving 6 people dead in Zaporizhia in southeast Ukraine and setting another Wildberries warehouse ablaze in southern Russia. And Chinese authorities are warning of a rise in fake matchmaking agencies, preying on the country's growing number of single men.
1: Isaac Fannin here. He's got more sport.
11: Yeah, so this is a story that I imagine where Catherine is making big waves, because Kenya have submitted an official bid for the 2029 World Athletics Championship, seeking to become the first African country to host the sports flagship event. Nairobi faces rival bids from London, Rome and Munich, with a decision due in September. Kenya's got a long and decorated history in athletics, of course. They finished second in the medal table at last year's championships in Tokyo. Could be a big, big moment for the country, especially considering next year they will host the Africa Cup of Nations football tournament alongside Tanzania and Uganda. We can now cross over to Kenya and speak to Makami Wambora, a Kenyan sports journalist. Makami, this is a pretty, pretty important moment for Kenya. What makes them a strong candidate to host the 2029 World Athletics Championships?
12: Hi, Isaac. Good morning. Yeah, definitely. It's a big, big moment. But I think to understand, you know, we have to look back to 2022, because that's when Kenya last bid to host the event for 2025. And it's clear that they've sort of, we've learned from our mistakes, rather, or what there were some critical issues that they found with the bidding process. So, of course, the narrative, you've laid it all out there for everyone. Mm-hmm. It would be the first event in Africa. We've been so successful in the various competitions. But I think the biggest problem for World Athletics the last time for the bid was that there was not enough infrastructure, and the financial guarantees weren't, they didn't feel like they were there. But this time it's clear, because of the African Cup of Nations next year, one of the stadiums that's being renovated is the Kasarani Stadium, which is where this event would take place. So that already takes care of one of the major problems from the last bid. And it would be really big. I think, you know, we look back even just to the World Cup when South Africa hosted in 2010. It was a big moment for the entire world. And I feel like Kenya has proven so far with the Gold Continental Tour that we're able to host an international event. And Kenya's Continental Tour event has been one that's been attended by the best athletes. You know, Shakari Richardson came the year of the Olympics before she went on to win a gold medal. And then Gabby Thomas came last year running as well. Mm. We've had Kenny Bednarek, just so many top athletes choosing to come for Nairobi's Continental Tour. So I think we've been able to prove that we can host a tournament of that level.
11: Sebastian Coe, the president of the Athletics, the International Athletics Federation, he has said in the past that it has to happen that Africa hosts a world championship. This, of course, wouldn't be the first time Kenya has hosted a world championship, because in the past they've hosted underage championships. So will that help them in their bid, because they've got pretty fierce competition in London, Rome and Munich?
12: Yeah, you're looking at those names, and it definitely they make a good case for it. But I think what's crucial now is storytelling. I think in sports, that's one of the key things. And Co has been really supportive of Kenya, even helping get the Continental Tour to come to the country. It does feel like that is one of the things. And, you know, if we look at Budapest in 2023, they held one of the most critically acclaimed championships, and they'd never hosted a Diamond League event. They'd also hosted a Continental Tour event, just like Kenya is now. So it's not something that's out of the realm of possibility. So I do feel that the chances are slightly higher this time. You know, we don't to keep going to London. You know, you guys are in London, but they hosted the Olympics the other day. They hosted the World Athletics Championship. I think it's time for a change. And for the first time, it does feel like the country's ready. And yeah, it feels like the perfect time.
11: Let's see whether it is the perfect time. A decision is going to come in September. It does feel like a country that has brought us athletes like Faith Kipyegon, Eliud Kipchoge, Ferdinand Omanyan. Yala should be hosting a World Athletics Championships. We shall see. Thank you very much, Makami Wambora, there joining us from Kenya.
1: Fascinating. Isaac, while you're here, I want to talk to you about this story, which is doing really well on the BBC website. It is about football and the video assistant referee, VAR, yes, which has divided fans, I think it's fair to say. The head of referees for the European football governing body, UEFA, has said that some reviews to VAR are not connected with football, has this wonderful line: it's football, not PlayStation.
11: Yeah, so there's this view that when you go to a football match, the referee is looking for any moment to use the video assistant referee to spot a small infraction which could change the course of a game. So the UEFA referees chief, Roberto Rossetti, is wanting referees there to be a more universal use of VAR across football, which is difficult because for instance, handball is refereed very differently depending on the country in which we're talking about. So in England, there's a handball penalty every 17 game, whereas in Spain, there's a handball penalty every 10 games. So they want a bit more uniformity in that. And they say that the way in which VAR is utilised at the moment, it kind of undermines the fans' opinion of it and then whether it is actually useful for the game. So it will be interesting to see whether, with the new season coming up in a few weeks, whether they can actually make some change in terms of making it a bit more popular than it currently is.
1: Isaac, thank you very much.
13: Now, as hybrid working leaves more offices underused, many cities are rethinking the future of these buildings. So could converting offices in places like London and Washington, D.C. into homes help tackle housing shortages and revive business districts? John Lawrenson has been searching for some answers, starting out in Paris.
14: I'm standing in the middle of Europe's biggest business district, La Défense, just west of Paris. It's a forest of skyscrapers. There are over 60 in all on a huge slab of concrete. There are loads of big companies headquartered here, Total Energy, for example, and the Société Générale Bank. But now it has a problem. I'm here with Pierre-Yves Guisse, the head of Paris La Défense, the public company that runs this business district.
15: The vacancy rate is around 14-15% at the moment, which is the direct consequence of the changes in corporate real estate strategies that have been taking place since COVID. Around 400,000 square meters of existing offices might have to be transformed in the next 5 to 10 years into mostly housing, but also higher education facilities or entertainment facilities, shops, restaurants.
16: So here you are in the office and there are desks and screen. Tomorrow you are in an apartment.
14: Roland Cubin, deputy CEO of the Groupama real estate management company, shows me around La Tour Diamant, the Diamond Tower, which has office space for 1,800 workers. He doesn't want it to disappear exactly, but he does want to convert it.
16: Here there will be two bedrooms. Here the bathroom, and as you can see, you have a view in La Défense, beautiful skyscraper.
14: One of the challenges when you're converting office blocks into flats is the width of the buildings. Generally, they're much wider than residential ones, so you have a lot of windowless space in the middle that it's difficult to know what to do with.
17: There won't be any rooms there.
16: No, it's only the access.
17: Right. And
14: but even for the most suitable buildings, Roland Cubin says office to housing conversions are not going to happen at scale in France unless the authorities remove some obstacles.
18: Dès lors qu'on transforme un immeuble, qu'on lui change...
19: At the moment, as soon as you transform a building in a way that changes its function, it is classed not as an old building that's been changed, but as a new building with all the regulatory demands that go with new buildings regarding car parking spaces, wheelchair access, fire safety and so on.
18: Tout un tas de règlements.
14: In much of the rest of the Paris region, office vacancy rates are higher still. Ludovic Delesse is CEO of the French arm of the Canadian real estate services company Colliers.
20: Le volume de la demande placée en France a baissé en Île-de-France.
21: Demand for office space in the Paris region has fallen by about 30% over the last 5 or 6 years. Now, in the region as a whole, some 3 out of 10 offices are empty, twice La Défense's vacancy rate.
14: Is it economically viable to convert offices into housing?
21: Yes, but in most cases, only on the condition that the building can be acquired at a low price. It's often a better proposition economically to build hotels or student accommodation because you can be certain of the demand and because that gives you a better chance of increasing the building's value and selling it.
14: For office conversions at scale, the best examples are in the United States, in New York and also Washington, D.C., whose deputy mayor for planning and economic development is Nina Albert.
22: So D.C. overall has about 20% vacancy in our office market. Commercial tenants are re-upping their leases, but they're taking less space because they're integrating into their space plans telework. So there continues to be a lessened demand for office space, even though you have the same number of tenants. But D.C. has been able to keep that total office vacancy number flat, as opposed to having it grow, because we've been converting.
14: They found it's generally easier to convert steel frame buildings than concrete ones, although the structural problems uncovered during the conversion of New York's former Pfizer headquarters are a reminder that such projects can involve significant engineering challenges.
22: So we set a goal of introducing 15,000 new residents downtown by 2028. We do that in part with financial incentives. We have in our own pipeline 3,200 new units. But in the private pipeline, you know, that does not use the incentives, we have 8,800 units in, you know, that is going to be delivered by 2028.
14: How many of those are office conversions?
22: Most of them.
14: All those empty offices represent a colossal amount of money. Converting those offices into something you can rent or sell is a solution for owners seeking to maintain the value of their property, quite possibly the only solution.
13: John Lawrenson reporting. This is Newsday.
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1: Hello, you're with Newsday on the BBC World Service with Catherine Bierahanga in Nairobi and Rob Young in London.
13: The death toll in the Colombian earthquake has risen to over 130. The 7.4 magnitude quake toppled buildings, trapping many under the rubble.
1: We'll speak to a resident in one of the affected areas to find out how her local community is coming together in the search and rescue of those who may have survived under the rubble.
13: Donald Trump has said it would be a mistake to replace the FIFA president Gianni Infantino. We hear from a former FIFA official who says replacing Mr. Infantino isn't enough and deeper reforms are needed.
1: And the computer chip maker Nvidia says it's approached some of the biggest names in finance to help raise $500 billion to spend on artificial intelligence infrastructure. Before all of that, a summary of the latest news.
13: BBC News with Govinda Gill. More than 130 people are now known to have been killed in a powerful earthquake which struck western Colombia on Monday. Hundreds of others have been injured and many more are missing. Neda Tofik has this report.
0: In the city of Cali, south of the earthquake's epicenter, the tremors were so strong that people ran for cover, screaming as buildings crumbled around them. At the scene of an emergency services building, debris crashed onto ambulances parked below. Others did not get out in time. People were reported trapped in the collapsed buildings. Large groups turned up to try to clear the debris with their bare hands to reach survivors, climbing the rubble alongside emergency crews.
13: Ukraine and Russia have continued striking targets in each other's countries overnight. Here's our Ukraine correspondent, Dan Johnson.
2: Air raid sirens sounded twice during the night in Kyiv. First, after midnight, when loud explosions could be heard on the outskirts of the city, triggering fires. Officials said Russia launched a ballistic missile attack, but levels of damage and casualty numbers are still being assessed. In Zaporizhia, the number killed rose to six after bombs and missiles hit residential buildings as well as garages and warehouses. 19 people were wounded. Both sides have stepped up attacks in recent weeks. Ukraine used long-range drones to hit another warehouse belonging to Russia's main online retailer, Wildberries.
13: Hungary's parliament meets today to elect a new head of state after the removal of the previous president, who was close to the defeated nationalist government of Viktor Orbán. András Baka, a 73-year-old former judge, is the only candidate. Mr. Orbán's Fidesz party says his predecessor, Tomasz Szujok, was forced from office illegally by the new government of Peter Modja. Police in China are warning single men about the danger of matchmaking scams. Fake agencies promising flash marriages are taking advantage of the country's gender imbalance. From Beijing, here's Laura Bicker.
3: There are two main issues here. First is the matchmaking agencies themselves. They see a problem. They believe that they can be a bridge between these men desperate to find a wife and women who are also struggling to find a partner. However, some of them are scam agencies who are then running off with the men's money. The second issue is the kind of bride price. This is the price that men across this country pay to marry. And sometimes it can be incredibly high. And in some cases, women are taking advantage of this and running off with that money. And in many cases, we've found, certainly reported, that some women have got married multiple times just to get the bride price.
13: World News from the BBC. Turkey's parliament has voted to finalise a peace process with the Kurdish militant group, the PKK, which will see former fighters shielded from prosecution. The landmark legislation could see hundreds of Kurdish politicians and militants freed from jail if the group disarms. The PKK's leader, Abdullah Öcalan, isn't among them for now. Libya's National Oil Corporation says firefighters are trying to contain a blaze at a large petrol tank west of the capital, Tripoli, which officials said was targeted by unknown attackers. The tank, which has completely collapsed, contained more than 3,300 tonnes of gasoline. New figures show England is on track to becoming one of the first countries to eliminate hepatitis C, a dangerous virus that attacks the liver. The World Health Organization's target of treating 80% of known cases has already been met, while deaths from the virus have fallen 36% in the last decade. Hepatitis C is spread through contact with infected blood. It often causes no symptoms until much later. US media are reporting that President Trump left a NATO summit in Turkey last month on a secret military flight when the White House said he was flying aboard Air Force One. Here's Yusuf Taha.
4: The extraordinary routes, first reported by the Washington Post, involved hiding the U.S. president in an airport catering vehicle to take him from Air Force One, which he boarded in view of television cameras, to a modified Boeing 757 often used by the U.S. vice president. Mr. Trump then departed Turkey for Britain en route to the U.S. Journalists and some White House staffers followed quick behind on a plane they falsely believed they were sharing with the president. The move was reportedly prompted by an Iranian assassination threat. The president had flown to Ankara on board yet another plane, a Boeing 747 gifted to him by Qatar.
13: That's the latest BBC News.
1: Thank you very much for that bulletin of news. Hello, you're with Newsday from the BBC World Service, live from Nairobi with Catherine Bierhanga, and from London with me, Rob Young. Thanks for being with us today.
13: Yes, coming up, we hear from a resident of Cali who survived the devastating earthquake in western Colombia. President Trump has defended the FIFA president, Gianni Infantino. We hear from a former FIFA official who says he should be removed from office, and wholesale reform of football's governing body is needed.
1: And our business presenter today, Maura Fogarty, will tell us about the chipmaker NVIDIA's plan to raise $500 billion to build more infrastructure for artificial intelligence. So your thoughts on those stories welcome, of course, by text or WhatsApp. Do send them to +44 77 86 20 50 85.
13: Killed in Colombia after a powerful 7.4 magnitude earthquake. The Colombian government has since declared a national emergency. The quake struck in the west of the country at around 7:40 on Monday morning. Many people are still trapped under collapsed buildings. Reports suggest some of the worst affected cities include Pereira, Cali and Manizales.
1: The 7.4 magnitude earthquake is the strongest to hit Colombia in more than a decade, according to the country's geological service. I've been speaking to somebody who experienced the quake, Isabel Tomeo, who's in her 20s and lives in Cali, and has been telling me about the impact on her city.
5: I was getting prepared to go to my job, and my mom started saying earthquake, but, you know, the earthquake we have in Cali are usually very soft. We barely feel the earthquake, so I didn't get so worried at the time. But then I listened to the alarm of the earthquake of my cell phone, and I just remembered what happened in Venezuela. And I remember that a lot of people were saying that the alarm gave them like some seconds to leave their houses. So I just took my dog and left my house with my mom. But when we were trying to get out of the door, my mom tried to put the key on the door. But, you know, the earthquake was so strong and we were moving so, so strong that my mother was not being capable of opening the door. But finally she made it. And then we went to the yard. And, you know, there were a lot of people walking. There were some people screaming because it felt really, really strong. And it was for a long time. I'm not so sure how many minutes, maybe two. I'm not so sure, but it was very, very awful. And there were a lot of dust in the air.
1: And when you were outside, what was happening to the buildings around you? Did any of them collapse?
5: Around my neighborhood's block, no. But I started to walk around my neighborhood, and there was a residential complex that's called Biodose, and a lot of houses in there collapsed, and there were a lot of people outside Biodose, you know, crying. Some were trying to call their relatives. And then I walked more. And there was a bakery that was very famous. It was totally collapsed, and everybody was telling me that some customers were there when it collapsed. So, you know, there were a lot of people trapped in there. And two buildings next to my house, a woman threw herself out of the window, out of third floor. And, you know, there was like a lot of blood in there, but, you know, an ambulance came for her. It was pretty dramatic. And, you know, we didn't have energy, so there were no, like, traffic lights. Some buildings in Cali totally collapsed, and they're looking for survivors under the collapsed buildings.
1: The authorities are there, are they? Rescuers are there going through the rubble?
5: Yeah, something that's really good is that the local authorities and the community are working really hard in order to get supplies. So there have been like a lot of coordination with all of these groups, and they're still trying to get survivors. And there was a school that collapsed, and it has a lot of children in there still. So it's a pretty difficult time for us.
1: It certainly sounds it. So the school, this is near you, is it in Cali?
5: This is in Cali, yes, everything I'm telling you.
1: How many children do they think are trapped in the school?
5: Maybe more than 50 children, but I'm not so sure.
1: What kind of school is it, so we could understand maybe the ages of the children?
5: Usually the schools have from 6 years old to 16 years old.
1: And the earthquake struck at about 20 to 8 in the morning, and so would lots of children usually be in school at that early time?
5: Yes, in Colombia, we start school really early, maybe around 7 a.m. or 6 a.m.
1: And so you said the authorities are asking for volunteers. Is that because there just aren't enough formal rescue personnel there? Or are there not really any rescue personnel at all in the area?
5: I think it's because the community is so involved in trying to help people that everybody's trying to do what they can.
1: It must be a very upsetting and worrying time, given that there is the possibility of aftershocks. Have you gone back to your home? What are your neighbours, what are your friends doing?
5: In my neighbourhood's block, there were not a lot of problems with the buildings, so the people could be around there. But in general, people were outside. My aunt is around 80 years old, and she told me that she never felt an earthquake as strong as this one.
1: Isabel Tomei there, who's in her 20s and lives in Cali, telling us about the impact on her city of that massive 7.4 magnitude earthquake in Western Colombia.
13: President Trump has inserted himself into the row surrounding football boss Gianni Infantino, saying that it would be a terrible mistake for FIFA to replace him. Football federations representing more than half the members of FIFA have issued a blistering statement on the conduct of Mr. Infantino, the president of the sport's governing body. Asia's Football Federation has joined the governing bodies of Europe, North and Central America and the Caribbean in accusing Mr. Infantino of deception and placing himself above football. Opposition to the FIFA boss has gained momentum since he published a plan last month to sell stakes in the World Cup to private investors.
1: Well, one man who knows the inner workings of FIFA well is Miguel Maduro, who's a former Portuguese politician. He was hired in 2016 to boost FIFA's image following several corruption scandals, but left his post unexpectedly less than a year later. Well, I've been speaking to him and asked him why that letter from those three confederations didn't explicitly call for Gianni Infantino to resign.
7: Because I think they don't know at the moment that they have the numbers to force him to resign or even to challenge his leadership in the election that is foreseen for March. The reason is because these confederations do not necessarily represent all the football associations. And who votes in congresses and who votes for the leadership is the football associations. If the leaders of these three confederations indeed were able to gather the vote of all the football associations that are part of those three confederations, that would be enough to bring down Infantino. Some of the football associations of these confederations have indeed already confirmed that they continue to support Infantino. So we may end up with a sort of compromise, but with Infantino staying in power. It's a significant challenge, but it's far from clear that he's leaving. More importantly, however, and in my view, a cause of greater concern, this seems increasingly to have become a fight for control over FIFA instead of a fight to reform. Appeals to reforms are absent from the statement, and they focus mostly on a failure of judgment of the leadership, and that means Infantino.
1: What do you make of this idea that there could be, in effect, a rival to the World Cup, that some confederations could split away and set up their own tournament?
7: I think it's a very difficult possibility to set up. I mean, FIFA works as a monopoly in this kind of competition. It's very difficult where there is a monopoly without any form of external intervention for that monopoly to bring brought down or break down. And as I said, it's far from clear that the leaders of these three confederations actually have the support of all the football associations. So I don't think that they have the numbers at the moment to successfully leave FIFA and start a new competition. And I think they will not take the risk of doing that.
1: You talked before about the need for there to be reform within global football, not just a change at the top. If there isn't reform and you just replace Gianni Infantino with somebody else, does that change some of the problems we've seen?
7: No, I think that in the initial years, you will see the same that we saw in Infantino's initial years. That is an appearance of a different form of governance, while at the same time, in a less visible way, the same problems of hyper-commercialization and undermining independent review and accountability continue to exist, because these problems have been there for many years, and these problems will not go away simply with a new leader, unless this leader is someone that has the support to undertake a very serious and deep reform of the organization. I think that is very hard to happen from within. And I think actually the statement of these three confederations of UEFA, CONCACAF and AFC confirms that, because it's a statement that focuses mostly on the need to replace the leader. There are three reforms that, in my view, are crucial. The first one is a clear separation from the regulatory function and the commercial activity of FIFA. The second one is to broaden its scope of representation beyond simply football associations, to include fans, athletes, to increase the representation of women, for example, of clubs too. And finally, to introduce genuine mechanisms of checks and balances with independent committees or outside instruments of review of the decisions of these organizations.
1: Now, you were dismissed by FIFA, weren't you, back in 2017 from your role as chairman of the Independence Governance and Review Committee. I suppose critics of you within FIFA would say this is all sour grapes.
7: Absolutely, they can say that. And I can point to the fact that during the 10 months I was in office, my committee behaved independently, and we apply the rules, I think, for the first time in a very equal manner to everybody. And in my view, it was the way we took those decisions. And as I had the opportunity to state together with my colleagues that we actually fulfilled our duty, that ultimately led to our departure.
1: Miguel Madero there, the former chair of FIFA's Governance and Review Committee. You've sent us loads of messages in on this. Joseph, listening in Monrovia in Liberia, says the only way to fix the mess at FIFA is for Gianni Infantino to step down. President Trump, he says, his intervention only makes the matter worse. Bit more sport now. Here's Isaac.
11: Yeah, actually, speaking of President Trump, he has actually backed the Gianni Infantino and says FIFA would be making a terrible mistake if they replaced the embattled president. Of course, he is under huge pressure to step down after abort attempts to privatise major football competitions such as the World Cup. Mr. Trump said on a Truth Social post that the tournament would never be as successful under Mr. Infantino, ahead of FIFA long courting the US president, including by awarding him a so-called Peace Prize. An investment firm run by the brother of Mr. Trump's son-in-law was involved in Infantino's privatization plans. A consortium, including billionaire Amazon founder Jeff Bezos, has advanced its talks to buy about a 30% stake in Liverpool. The group is led by the British Indian millionaire businessman Amit Bhatia, and also includes Facebook's co-founder Eduardo Saverin. Owners Fenway Sports Group confirmed last month that the group had expressed interest in making a strategic minority investment in Liverpool Football Club. And we're going to be chatting about the incredible story of the Malawi women's football team a little bit later on in the programme.
1: Look forward to that, Isaac. Thank you.
13: Business news now, and the US chip maker Nvidia has announced a deal with leading asset management firms to raise half $1 trillion of investment. which will be used to build artificial intelligence data centres. Maura Fogarty joins us now. And Maura, tell us about how NVIDIA is raising this money for AI data centres.
6: Well, this deal really shows that NVIDIA is trying to tap Wall Street and the big investment banks and big asset management funds. So these are the big firms that control and invest trillions of dollars worth of money around the world, both in stock markets, bonds, property, just all kinds of assets, you name it, and they've got investments in it. And what they've done is struck several different agreements with all these different big names, such as BlackRock, Blackstone, KKR, Goldman Sachs, the storied investment bank, for example. They haven't released the details of their agreements, but in total, they're able to tap into about $500 billion worth of financing. What's the money going to be used for? Well, it's for NVIDIA as well, to help make and build more chips, or make more chips, I should say. But interestingly, the

0: Well, when you think about the use of AI and all the sort of frontier models that have been launched with, you know, Anthropic's Claude, OpenAI's ChatGPT, and others coming down the line, and all the, you know, Google Gemini, for example, all the big tech firms are using data centers, or they need data centers to run a lot of what they do. So you've got companies using NVIDIA's chips. They also have to build these data centers. The question is, how much are they spending? Now, collectively, we've had these big names have spent about $1 trillion in the last 3 years on these AI projects and infrastructure. But how much more are they going to need? And that's is an interesting question that some investors are beginning to grapple with, because, and that's part of the reason why I think you see NVIDIA shares actually trading lower after made this announcement, is because the question is NVIDIA essentially financing its own business? In other words, it's helping to bring, it's helping to raise money for its customers to use to build data centers to then buy NVIDIA chips. That's got some people worrying about how much money is being spent.
1: Interesting. Thank you, Maura Fogarty.
2: Now, here is some music that the Russian leader, Vladimir Putin, doesn't want Russia.

0: That song is called Ukraine by the Russian band No Goose Velo. And the group is currently in Ukraine. They're there for the first time since the start of the full-scale invasion in 2022 to film both a documentary and a music video for their latest anti-war song. No Goose Velo has been around since the 80s and have been vocal critics of the Russian invasion of Ukraine. They now live in exile. But from the Ukrainian capital, Kyiv, the lead singer Maxim Pokrovsky told me why they've gone there.
1: We decided to go to Ukraine 4 years ago, but it's a very sensitive matter, so we didn't even dare to try to do that. Then 2 years ago, I realized that we have a concept. The concept is called I'm Here to Witness. And this is our documentary we're trying to film here. I have very, very clear Ukrainian roots. I am 50% Ukrainian. I used to be in Ukraine a lot, so I have relatives here. We're also a protest, former Russian band. Now we are an American band. So we speak loudly against the war. Recently, we released the whole album in Russian. It's called Amputation. The full album is just anti-war songs. But right now, we started to get ready to the release of our international album. The whole album is in English. The name of the album will be Unstable Equilibrium. Apart from filming the documentary I'm Here to Witness, the main purpose is filming our official video for the song that is called Our Young Funny Voices.
2: And do you know how popular your songs are, particularly the ones with an anti-war message, how popular they are in Russia?
1: I can say for sure they are very popular, some of them in Ukraine, about Russia. My answer is I don't know, and nobody knows. We don't have official statistics. We don't even know what percentage of Russians support the war or secretly against the war. A lot of Russians are openly against the war. So we have a great response to their songs, as well as probably a lot of negative response, even from those Russians who are against the war. Some of Russians, even outside Russia, they don't want to hear the truth.
2: Is it technically possible for a great many Russians to download your music, or are they just prevented from doing so?
1: Yes and no. There are some streaming platforms that still stream our music in Russian. So, yeah, they can hear it. They can still browse YouTube. So some of them, or let's say many of them, they hear our songs in Russian, just actually all our songs.
2: And since you've arrived in Ukraine, what have you seen and how have you been received by Ukrainians as Russian singers?
1: Ukrainians know me very well. And when we post the first post on our socials, including my Instagram, just like it hit like 2 or 2.5 million right away. A lot of response, a lot of resonance, even 80% of positive. There will be always negative. But the most important part for me is how I am received by people on the streets.

0: streets of Kyiv, streets of Kharkov, a very dangerous zone that starts from Kharkov and then Izium. I was there. And then Kramatorsk or Slavyansk. People always meet me with, you know, just hug me, just thank me. Thank you, brother. Thank you for your support. People just meet us, just take pictures with us. It's very touching. It causes goosebumps, honestly.
1: Tell me about why you left Russia.
0: Good question. First of all, I had been living in the United States for like 5 or 6 years by the time Russia started the war. So there was no real necessity to leave Russia. I just stopped visiting Russia. And my last visit was in February 2022, just a couple of weeks before this idiot started this full-scale invasion. Our first anti-war single, it's called We Don't Need a War. It came out maybe 1 month after Russia started the full-scale invasion. But we started to speak loudly even earlier. The more time was passing by, you know, the more songs. And those ones were real, real, real tough.
1: That was Maxim Pokrovsky there, the lead singer of the Russian band No Goose Velo, speaking to us from the Ukrainian capital, Kyiv, where they are currently filming their latest music video. You're with Newsday on the BBC World Service.
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1: Hello, you're with Newsday from the BBC World Service with Catherine Bierahanga in Nairobi and Rob Young in London.
4: The United Nations warns that recent fighting in Yemen could lead to a wider conflict.
1: We'll also look at the rise in scammers targeting men searching for brides in China.
4: And why the female leaders of Italy and Denmark are coming together to fight unchecked migration in Europe.
5: BBC News with Govinda Gill. More than 130 people are now known to have been killed in a powerful earthquake which struck Western Colombia on Monday. Hundreds of others have been injured and many more are missing. Rescuers in hard-hit cities like Cali and Pereira are trying to reach those trapped under collapsed buildings. Ukraine and Russia have continued striking each other overnight. Ukrainian officials say 6 people were killed in a massive Russian bombardment of the city of Zaporizhia. Meanwhile, in Voronezh, in southern Russia, warehouses of the country's biggest online retailer, Wildberries, have been set ablaze. One person died in the attacks. The US chipmaker Nvidia has announced a deal with leading asset management firms to raise $500 billion of investment to finance the building of artificial intelligence data centers. Construction of such centers has become a contentious political topic in the US. Hungary's parliament meets today to elect a new head of state after the removal of the previous president, who was close to the defeated nationalist government of Viktor Orban. András Baka, a former judge who's 73, is the only candidate. Libya's National Oil Corporation says firefighters are trying to contain a blaze at a large petrol tank west of the capital, Tripoli. Officials say it was targeted by unknown attackers. Police in China are warning single men about the danger of matchmaking scams. Fake agencies promising quick marriages are taking advantage of the country's gender imbalance. US media are reporting that President Trump left a NATO summit in Turkey last month on a secret military flight when the White House said he was flying on Air Force One. The deception was said to have been prompted by an Iranian assassination threat. That's the latest BBC News.
1: Thank you very much indeed for that summary of the news there. Hello, you're with Newsday from the BBC World Service, live from Nairobi with Catherine Biarahanga, and from London with me, Rob Young.
4: Thank you for joining us. Coming up, the head of the United Nations in Yemen joins us live to raise concerns about the possible resurgence of wide-scale conflict in the country. Our China correspondent reports on the men falling prey to marriage scams.
1: And Isaac Fallon's going to join us with a sport to discuss the success of Malawi's female footballers at the WAFCON tournament. Your messages always welcome, of course, on these stories. Plus 44 77 86 20 50 85.
4: Now, on Newsday yesterday, we heard about how Iranian-allied Houthi forces in Yemen launched attacks in and around the Red Sea port of Al-Mocha, which is under government control, killing at least 11 people and wounding dozens. The Houthis also claimed attacks on a Saudi oil facility and Saudi shipping. While the Houthis are backed by Iran, Saudi Arabia has for a long time backed the internationally recognized Yemeni government. Well, now the United Nations has warned that Yemen faces its greatest risk of a return to wider conflict since the 2022 truce. The latest violence could threaten shipping through the Red Sea's Bab al-Mandeb Strait, one of the world's key trade routes. The United Nations is urging all sides to step back from further escalation. Well, joining us now live is Hans Grundberg, Special Envoy of the UN's Secretary General for Yemen, and he joins us from Stockholm. Welcome to Newsday. Now, we've seen peaks in violence in recent years after the 2022 truce. Why do you think there is a greater risk of large-scale conflict in Yemen at the moment?
6: Thank you, and good morning. I don't think that there's an immediate chain of events that surrounded. I think it started off with an event in surrounding the Sana'a airport, which then followed attacks and retaliation. But I think what's important to understand here is that one incident here doesn't fully explain what's happening and the speed of the escalation that we're seeing. My point here, and which is one that I have been repeating quite often, is that the deeper problem that we're facing in Yemen is that the conflict has remained unresolved for far too long. And then during these last years, we've seen a military mobilization, we've seen economic pressure, we've seen a deepening level of mistrust between the parties. And then we've also seen a situation in the wider Middle East that have all created an extremely combustible environment. And that is what is now coming at play.
4: Yes, how much of a shadow has the conflict in Iran cast over events in Yemen, would you say?
6: Well, it's not only the ongoing confrontation surrounding Iran that has created challenges. I think that what we've seen ever since, I would go back even to the Hamas attacks against Israel on the 7th of October 2023. I would say that ever since that moment, the Middle East as a whole has been facing a level of instability and a level of complication that we haven't really witnessed before. And that has obviously had an effect on the situation in Yemen. It's clearly led to a stalling of the peace efforts that were making progress back then, and has then since then been extremely difficult to revive. And that is why we haven't been able to move from a truce in April 2022 to what I want to see in Yemen, and that is a serious political process where the parties are engaging seriously with one another on trying to find a future for Yemen that its population deserves, and where the parties are settling their differences through negotiations and not through the battlefields which they seem to be heading towards at this particular moment.
4: We heard yesterday from an analyst who said that the Houthis might be carrying out attacks like the one that they did in Al Mocha to try and raise their profile, perhaps try and engage in negotiations with the United States to cut some kind of agreement in the midst of what's happening in Iran. What's your reading as to how different groups might be operating in the context of what's happening in Iran and maybe what they might be trying to gain in this moment?
6: Well, it's hard for me to enter into the wider speculation about the inner thinking of one group or the other in terms of how they position themselves in this extremely complicated situation. But I think one matter that is pretty clear is that we see a cycle of action and retaliation here, and where each actor that engages in that type of escalation believes that they can control the next move, and they probably do it because they want to achieve something else. But the issue here, and this is so important, is that if you choose, you basically also cannot really control where that ultimately leads, because that leads to a cycle of retaliation from the other side, which then leads to something else. And this is what is so particularly dangerous now in Yemen, is that you have parties, you have the Houthis, who clearly have now chosen a path where they seem to enter into an escalation. We've seen that in the attacks against Mocha and the attacks against Marib. And the danger here is that the future development is going to be extremely difficult to control. And I don't think anyone can control it if you're not able to this cycle and go back to the negotiation table. And that is what I now am. I'm engaging, and I'm keeping my channels of communication with the parties open. I'm in regular touch with all sides, and my office is in regular touch with all sides, and we are trying to get the parties back to the negotiation table and try to choose another path than the one that seems to be the one they're choosing right now.
4: Hans Grundberg, Special Envoy of the UN's Secretary General for Yemen, thank you for joining us on Newsday.
1: Now, we're going to talk a bit now about some of the messages you've sent us in about this story. You're getting a lot of attention on the BBC website about Donald Trump saying it would be a terrible mistake if the president of the global football governing body, FIFA, Gianni Infantino, was ousted from his position. One of our listeners in Sierra Leone has been in touch to say FIFA is not a political institution to listen to Donald Trump's advice. It is a separate institution. And poses the question from during the World Cup, how can Trump reverse a red card issued during one of the games?
4: We've also had a message in from Arthur Selma Ziyama, writing in from Kentucky in the United States, saying FIFA President Gianni Infantino is currently confronting a significant challenge. Trust is vital for effective football governance. If the allegations are accurate, he needs to go, but FIFA needs to provide transparent and thorough explanations about how the process was conducted.
1: Elton in Nigeria says, for me, the issue is bigger than whether Infantino should step down. FIFA needs serious reform, more transparency, accountability and fairness. Changing the person at the top without changing the system will not solve much. And one more here, Solomon from Philadelphia in America says, please tell Mr. Trump to keep away from our beautiful game. Our beautiful game is non-political and Infantino should step down now. If you are pro-Donald Trump, is giving his opinion on what should happen at FIFA, you'll want Gianni Infantino to stay. We'd love to hear from you. +44 77 86 20 50 85.
4: Now, authorities in China are warning of a rise in marriage fraud as scammers target single men desperate to find a wife. The BBC has been to the heart of the so-called flash marriage industry, where matchmaking agencies arrange weddings in a matter of days. The industry has sprung up due to the country's stark male-to-female gender imbalance, which has seen vulnerable bachelors willing to spend thousands of dollars to find a wife. As our China correspondent Laura Bicker reports, this scam is a symptom of a wider demographic crisis facing the country.
7: This music signifies the start of what appears to be a love story. Alongside the romantic soundtrack, 37-year-old Wang Zhuang is pictured smiling and holding hands with his fiancée, after handing over most of his life savings to a matchmaking agency.
8: How many women did you meet before you chose your bride?
9: I met seven. This was the ace. I chose her. Each meeting lasts about 8 to 10 minutes. You see one person around 4 to 5 times.
8: How long after that meeting were you married?
9: About 3 or 4 days.
7: That's why they call this a flash marriage, a booming industry in China. During their wedding ceremony, the pair pledged to build a new life. He also handed her thousands of pounds as a bride price, a traditional Chinese marriage custom. It wasn't long before he realised even her age was fake. He discovered she'd been married 3 times, had 3 kids, and was deeply in debt.
9: When this happens, you feel extremely anxious. I've spent my life's savings. If I include the cost for the wedding, the total damage is close to $74,000. My whole family is turned upside down. My parents blame me. I cannot work. I cannot sleep.
7: He went back to confront the matchmaking firm, only to find the building empty. They too had disappeared with his money.
10: My name is Laura, and I'm a journalist from the UK.
7: We toured a warren of offices trying to find an agency to talk to us. One eventually agreed.
11: Of course, gay marriages affect us. We have an old saying, one speck of dirt ruins a whole pot of soup. We often attend meetings by the local police. If any company commits fraud, it will show the legal responsibilities.
10: So after our matchmaker interview, one of his colleagues was not pleased and we had to leave quite quickly. Although he says he is a legitimate business owner, that he's there to try to match as many people as possible and to ensure that his clients have some kind of background check, this is an industry where it's difficult to know, especially after just a few days, who you're marrying.
7: The agencies springing up in Guizhou are a symptom of a much bigger problem. We've come to the countryside to get an idea of the scale of the problem. China is facing a demographic crisis. Up until 10 years ago, parents were only allowed to have one child, and there was a preference for boys. That has left around 30 million men looking for a wife in this country. That's the equivalent of the entire male population of the UK remaining a bachelor. And that is becoming an issue. The party is trying to get more people to get married, trying to get more people to have children, but it's having a limited effect. Women in China can also afford to be choosy and demand a higher bride price. In China, the family line runs through the men of the household. It's seen as a family duty to get married and have children. But this scam has left Wang Zhuang with few options.
9: I don't know whether I can get married after what happened. I wasn't a good catch and I spent all my money. I won't consider getting married again.
7: Fewer marriages mean fewer children at a time when China's population is shrinking. It's a shift that's reshaping society and creating a challenge the Communist Party is struggling to overcome.
4: The BBC's Laura Bicker with that report there from China.
1: It was Newsday on the BBC World Service. A reminder of a couple of our main headlines. Rescue efforts are continuing into the night in Colombia, where a major earthquake has killed at least 130 people. And Russia and Ukraine have continued aerial attacks on each other overnight, leaving 6 people dead in Zaporizhia in Ukraine and setting another Wildberries warehouse ablaze in Russia.
4: Let's get some of the latest sports news now with Isaac Fannin. Hi, Isaac.
12: Hey there, Catherine. Yeah, we're at the business stage of the Women's Africa Cup of Nations. The semi-finals take place on Wednesday. It's a really, really good opportunity for the four teams taking part. Joining us on the line from Morocco is Maz Farouki. Maz, morning to you. Really looking forward to seeing Malawi and how far they can continue this journey. They will play Algeria in that semi-final. What a story it's been for them at this tournament.
13: 100%, Isaac. Good morning. Yeah, speaking to you from Rabat. And in the next couple of hours, we're going to be heading to the stadiums to hear from all four of our semi-finalists in their sort of press conferences, their media conferences with us ahead of the semi-finals here tomorrow. And we are obviously so excited to see what Malawi might bring to their semi-final against Nigeria. They have been the story of this tournament, starting so emphatically with that memorable win over Nigeria and really just building through confidence through their matches. Obviously, we talk about Temwa and Tabitha Chiwenga as being the sort of figureheads of this team. But what's been so impressive about this Malawi side is how every other single member of the team of the squad has really raised their level as well to kind of match what Temwa and Tabitha are bringing. And they're playing really exciting, expansive football. It's a very different style from what we've seen from their opponents in tomorrow's semi-final, Algeria. They're much more sort of gritty, determined, solid in their shape. We saw that against Ivory Coast in particular in their quarter-final. So it's going to be very contrasting styles. But Algeria aside, really, because of what Malawi have been doing in particular, we haven't really talked about so much of this tournament so far. A little bit under the radar, also qualified with obviously this win through to the semi-finals for their first World Cup in Brazil next year. So contrasting styles, interesting to see how this one might play out. But I think Malawi have become everybody's favourite in a sense, haven't they, in terms of when we've seen what they've done at this Africa Cup of Nations so far. So we'll see how that one plays out tomorrow.
12: Yeah, I think it's going to be a really, really fascinating encounter for Malawi. Morocco, I think, would probably be the hot favourites. You know, this is a perfect time for them. They've been to the last two finals, and they've lost them both, and they take on Cameroon. They will be desperate to win this, won't they?
13: They will, absolutely. And I think you're spot on there. They are the big, big favourites now. We know we're going to have a new name on the trophy now with these four teams, Algeria, Malawi, Morocco and Cameroon, their opponents in their semi-final later on tomorrow here in Rabat. They have reached the final, the last two tournaments. They have hosted the last two tournaments as well. And it was very interesting speaking to sort of people around the team and listening to the comments of Jorge Vilda, their head coach in the build-up, saying they know there really is a level of pressure that they have to perform now, having to get finally over the line in a final, having reached the final back-to-back, losing to South Africa, obviously, in 2022, and losing after leading 2-0 against Nigeria at halftime 13 months ago. So there really is a level of pressure for them to get over the line. And they're also feeling, I think, a little bit of pressure as well, given how well their men's team have done in recent World Cups, obviously getting to the knockout stages last month as well, in that one in North America. So there is definitely a level of pressure, but I do think that Morocco, I think we are now expecting that this will be the moment for them to get over the line. And obviously that would be a historic moment as well for North African football, the first North African team to lift this trophy. So there really are excellent narratives sort of wherever you look now in this last four lineup.
12: Yeah, there really are. And Maz, just briefly, there's a World Cup horizon for some of the losers of the, or all of the losers of the quarterfinals, isn't there?
13: Yes, yeah, so these matches will be played on Thursday. So we've got Ivory Coast against Ghana and South Africa against Nigeria. Now, both those sides play each other in the matches nobody wants to play, but they have to win those matches and then they have a chance to get to the World Cup, but they have to navigate their way through the tricky inter-confederational playoffs. So it's not a guarantee, and obviously these teams will be quite flat. Speaking to Chiamaka Nnadozie yesterday, she said to me how important it was for Nigeria to really try and pick themselves up, to put their best performance out in that match. It would be quite shocked, wouldn't it? One of Nigeria or one of South Africa is not going to have a chance to be at the 2027 World Cup, which I don't think is something we're expecting to be saying at this Africa Cup of Nations.
12: It just shows how the gap has closed in African football. Maz, really appreciate you for joining us. That's Maz Farouki there in Rabat.
5: Isaac, thank you for that.
1: Now, the leaders of Italy and Denmark have issued a joint statement rejecting what they call uncontrolled immigration. They we've got this united front, these two female leaders of European nations in the fight against migration following the thousands of migrants who crossed into the Spanish exclave of Ceuta at the end of July. These leaders also vowing to protect Europe's Christian cultural heritage. We're going to speak now to Emmanuel Lopefido, who's an Italian Member of Parliament from the Governing Brothers of Italy party, and also to Sasha Fax, who's a former Danish Member of Parliament from the Alternative Party. Welcome to you both. Emmanuel, first of all, whether you would just explain to us why something that happened in Spain has led to the leader of Italy feeling the need to put out this statement.
14: Good morning to everybody, first of all, and thank you for the invitation. The reaction of Italy was a reaction of a country that exactly know what could be the risk of uncontrolled migration flow on the coast. And when we saw thousands and thousands of people entering in Ceuta within a few hours, then we were a bit surprised about the lack of control, and also we were worried about what was going on. And so we acted in a way that we reintroduced some control on the border for vehicles or both arriving from Spain, because we know that inside the illegal migration flow there could be some risk of terrorist intruders, some people entering in the country without any legitimate document. And actually,
1: they're two very different things. You're saying there would be people you would suspect might be terrorists, and people who come in without documents. I mean, they're like chalk and cheese. What's the evidence? Is anybody who wanted to commit any atrocity?
14: Yeah, there were some reports from the intelligence from Spain and also from the EU saying that in Ceuta it is also used as a base of a terrorist organization to send people in Europe. So, knowing that official report, we decided to take that decision. Now we are cooperating also with Spain, asking more control on the border, and we saw that there are more control on the border. There are 500 meters of mobile walls. There are more troops on Ceuta. So Spain is recontrolling the border, and so when we will see that the situation is safer, then we will suspend the temporary control on the border, because Schengen is a big achievement for Europe, but it's sustainable if everybody make control on the border. If not,
1: Schengen,
14: it could be dangerous.
1: To explain, Schengen is the area that means once you're in Schengen nation, you can go to another Schengen nation without having to pass through a border post. Sasha, Denmark's an awfully long way from Italy or from Spain, the migration hotspots in the European Union. Why is this an issue for Denmark?
15: Yeah, and I totally agree. We are far away from it. I think it's an opportunistic situation for both our Prime Minister and Meloni, because we are seeing that we are not having an uncontrolled immigration to Denmark. It's a false narrative. Over the past years, we have had around 1,000 refugees per year coming into Denmark, which is very few. I mean, 1,000. It's very little. So I think it's an idea to actually ride on the wave that there was this sentiment, it looked big, what happened in Ceuta. We just also still have to remember Ceuta's actually not in Europe. It's still in Africa. And use that as an opportunity to promote one's own anti-immigration hardline policy. And we have already seen that Meloni and Meta, they have a partnership in trying to push human rights. They were the brains behind what happened in Chisinau this May, when there was a declaration that they want to have the European Court of Human Rights to judge differently on two different matters. The number three on how we treat people in the Human Rights Charter, and the number eight about how we treat families as a right for people. So I think this is just a follow-up on what they're already doing and trying to promote their politics together, rather than it's actually an issue for Denmark. It's not.
1: Okay, Emmanuel, one of the issues mentioned in this joint statement was about third country return hubs, and Italy currently has facilities in Albania. But the International Rescue Committee visited recently, and there were only 70 people when they went there in June. But it's meant to be able to process 3,000 a month. So do these offshore return hubs actually work?
14: Yes, they started very slow because there was a reaction from some judges in Italy that they were very linked to the left movement. But finally, now they are starting to work, and they are going to work more and more because the return arms, they are going to be a model for the European Union. And actually, it has been also recalled by the Prime Minister of Denmark that Europe has to work on about that, because we have to control the border in order that we are able to identify who is needed help, support, asylum, and we will support them. Who is not entering with a legal document and is not allowed to enter, we have to send back, because it is more humanitarian to allow only the authorized people to enter and support them, to instead of allow everybody to enter and then leave them in a ghetto in the city without job, without social health. It is less humanitarian to allow everybody entering and not having a support, because we are not able to support everybody. It is so, more humanitarian to control and support.
1: Sasha, do you agree with that point?
15: So it's not because we as Denmark do not recognize that there is an issue. We are seeing people moving, but it's how we are addressing it. And it's actually very important. And what we're doing right now, first of all, we are discarding human rights. Secondly, we are also allowing it to become a weapon against Europe. There are lots of voices talking about Ceuta being a way of somebody has initiated that. The crowd believed that they could actually make it into Europe, and they then set into motion. So when we don't have a joint way of approaching this, we actually allowed it to be a weapon.
1: Okay.
15: Instead of addressing,
1: we've got to leave it there, I'm afraid, but thank you both very much indeed for joining us. Sasha Fax in Denmark, Emmanuel Lopofido in Italy. That is it for this edition of Newsday. From me and Catherine, thank you for listening. Bye-bye.
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17: Coming up on the Arts Hour with me, Nikki Beatty, British actor Samantha Morton on playing Circe in Christopher Nolan's blockbuster film The Odyssey.
18: There's been so many interpretations of this woman, this sorceress, witch, but I think that Chris's interpretation of her felt very contemporary without being disrespectful to the original story.
17: American screen star Helen Hunt talks about tackling Chekhov's play The Cherry Orchard. And the French-Senegalese director Alain Gomis discusses deconstructing cinema. Also on the show, the legendary and double Oscar-winning cinematographer Roger Deakins, Nigerian-British comedian and actor Ayoade Bamboe on the UK version of Saturday Night Live. We hear from Norwegian composer Ola Yello and my conversation with the US comedy star Jay Jordan. All that and more coming up on the Arts Hour.
5: BBC News with Govinda Gill. More than 130 people are now known to have been killed in a powerful earthquake which struck western Colombia on Monday. Hundreds of others have been injured and many more are missing. Rafael Rojas from BBC Mundo has more.
19: Several cities in the western part of the country, southwestern part of the country, have been the most affected. The regions are Chocó, Valle del Cauca, Risaralda, and Caldas. Most of the fatal victims are in the city of Pereira. Pereira is a medium city in the coffee-growing region of Colombia, and this is where they have seen most of the victims and where most of the rescue efforts are being focused on.
5: Ukraine and Russia have continued striking each other overnight. Ukrainian officials say there was a massive Russian bombardment of the city of Zaporizhia. The capital, Kyiv, also came under attack with ballistic missiles. Our Ukraine correspondent Dan Johnson is there.
20: There were two air raid alerts in Kyiv, but we're told only one person injured here. The worst strikes appear to have been in Zaporizhia, where the latest death toll stands at six, with 19 people wounded. But we're also getting reports through this morning of three people having been killed in Dnipropetrovsk. Last night, President Zelensky told his people that the continued Ukrainian drone strikes deep into Russian territory would continue and were having success. Another oil refinery had been hit yesterday in Siberia. That's more than 2,000 kilometres from Ukraine's border.
5: Hungary's parliament meets today to elect a new head of state after the removal of the previous president, who was close to the defeated nationalist government of Viktor Orban. András Baka, a 73-year-old former judge, is the only candidate. Mr. Orban's Fidesz party says his predecessor, Tomasz Sulyok, was forced from office illegally by the new government of Peter Modja. Police in China are warning single men about the danger of matchmaking scams. Fake agencies promising flash marriages are taking advantage of the country's gender imbalance. Laura Bicker reports from Beijing.
21: For centuries, couples in China have turned to traditional matchmakers in their towns and villages to find them a husband or wife. But now a new industry has sprung up where companies are offering to pair up couples who've met for less than an hour. The man pays them for their services and has to pay the woman a substantial sum of money as a customary bride price. The BBC has spoken to several victims of so-called flash marriages who've lost their life savings to fake brides eager to exploit the stark male-to-female gender imbalance in the country.
5: World News from the BBC. Turkey's parliament has voted to finalise a peace process with the Kurdish militant group the PKK, which will see former fighters shielded from prosecution. The landmark legislation could see hundreds of Kurdish politicians and militants freed from jail if the group disarms. The PKK's leader, Abdullah Öcalan, isn't among them for now. Libya's National Oil Corporation says firefighters are trying to contain a blaze at a large petrol tank west of the capital, Tripoli, which officials said was targeted by unknown attackers. The tank, which has completely collapsed, contained more than 3,300 tonnes of gasoline. New figures show England is on track to becoming one of the first countries to eliminate hepatitis C, a dangerous virus that attacks the liver. The World Health Organization's target of treating 80% of known cases has already been met, while deaths from the virus have fallen 36% in the last decade. Hepatitis C is spread through contact with infected blood. It often causes no symptoms until much later. US media are reporting that President Trump left a NATO summit in Turkey last month on a secret military flight when the White House said he was flying aboard Air Force One. Here's Yusuf Taha.
22: The extraordinary routes, first reported by the Washington Post, involved hiding the U.S. president in an airport catering vehicle to take him from Air Force One, which he boarded in view of television cameras, to a modified Boeing 757, often used by the U.S. vice president. Mr. Trump then departed Turkey for Britain en route to the U.S. Journalists and some White House staffers followed quick behind on a plane they falsely believed they were sharing with the president. The move was reportedly prompted by an Iranian assassination threat. The president had flown to Ankara on board yet another plane, a Boeing 747 gifted to him by Qatar.
5: BBC News.
17: Hello and welcome to the Arts Hour from the BBC World Service. I'm Nikki Badey, bringing you a star-studded lineup of guests and some cultural companionship with the best global arts and culture conversation from across the BBC and beyond. Coming up on this week's show, British actor Samantha Morton on playing Circe in Christopher Nolan's blockbuster film The Odyssey. American screen star Helen Hunt talks about tackling Chekhov's play The Cherry Orchard. And the French-Senegalese director Alain Gomis discusses deconstructing cinema. Also on the show, the legendary and double Oscar-winning cinematographer Roger Deakins talks about working with the Coen brothers, Nigerian-British comedian and actor Ayoade Bamboye on the UK version of Saturday Night Live, and we hear from Norwegian composer Ola Yello. That's not all, though. My guests on today's Arts Hour are the US comedy star Jay Jordan. We'll be talking about his stand-up show, Jay Jordan Takes London. And we welcome back as our cultural critic today, Karen Krzanovich. So before we go any further, do you both have a cultural highlight that you want to recommend to the world? Karen, you can go first.
0: August 27th or 28th at a cinema near you. It's going to be the release, finally, of Coyote versus Acme. Ooh. So if you've ever watched any Looney Tunes, you'll know the Roadrunner. You'll know Wile E always tries to, kill the Roadrunner. And all of his Acme products fail. All of his traps, all of his dynamite, everything. He's finally taking Acme to court. This film was finished in 2022. It was almost erased due to a tax rebate. It had such a great audience response. They've saved it, and it's coming out this month.
17: Great recommendation.
2: Starring Will Forte of U.S. SNL fame.
17: Is that going to be your recommendation, too?
2: Yes, partly. But also, my recommendation is Cat's Jellicle Ball. It's closing on Broadway in New York City. Is a reimagining of Andrew Lloyd Webber's and T.S. Eliot's Cats. Now, Cats was a story about Jellicle cats and the story of Grisabella. But this takes place in the New York drag and ballroom scene. And it's underground and it's gritty, but it's still funny and full of joy. And it did something that I was amazed by. It made the plot of Cats make sense, which is no small feat.
17: Amazing.
2: Yes.
17: Well, thank you both so much.
2: It's closing on Broadway, but they are doing a cast recording, and I think it might be visually recorded as well.
17: First then, the film event of the summer and the year so far is Christopher Nolan's The Odyssey, his interpretation of Homer's epic poem, with a stellar cast led by Matt Damon as Odysseus, the Greek king of Ithaca, making his 10-year voyage back to his wife Penelope, Anne Hathaway, after victory in the Trojan War. We heard from Christopher Nolan and Matt Damon on the Arts Hour a couple of weeks ago. The film also stars Himesh Patel, John Leguizamo, Tom Holland, Robert Pattinson, Lupita Nyong'o, Zendaya, Charlize Theron, and the British actor Samantha Morton, who plays the powerful sorceress Circe. She's just one of the challenges Odysseus must face on his mythical journey. When the BBC's Vernon Kay and Alex Jones met Samantha Morton, originally from the English city of Nottingham, they asked her if her interpretation of Circe was that she was a sorceress.
18: Yeah, pretty much. I mean, I think there's been so many interpretations of this woman, this sorceress, witch. But I think that Chris's interpretation of her felt very contemporary to me without being disrespectful to the original story poem.
3: Because in literature, she's often seen as a bit of a baddie, isn't she? But you were keen to show that she had lots of different dimensions.
18: Well, I think that women in history have often been vilified, whether you're a midwife, a wise woman. We think about kind of the burning of women at the stake because they were herbalists, you know. And I don't think she is a baddie at all. I think the thing about it is, villains are always amazing roles, but I did want to make her a little bit more, I don't know, my interpretation was what I read on the script, which was phenomenal, and it was multi-layered, and because we are as humans, we're not just two-dimensional.
23: It's a great cast. What's it like when you turn up and work with a stellar cast like that?
18: I've worked with some of those big people before, whether it's Tom Cruise, Johnny Depp, Sean Penn, Philip Seymour Hoffman, Joaquin Phoenix. My history is that I can, you know, Nottingham Lass can hold her own.
3: It's because you're brilliant.
18: Oh, thank you. But, you know, like, I'm not intimidated by anybody, really. Because if you let those nerves get in the way, you can't do your job.
23: Do nerves affect your performance as an actor?
18: I don't get nervous on set in the way that...
23: How do you stop that?
18: Well, I'm just so excited to be there. My heart's going like that because it's a real film camera. It's, you know, whether you're working on 35mm or in this case it was 70mm IMAX, which they built specially for the film. So It's just I'm buzzing. Like a kid in a sweet shop.
23: Just one second. If you're doing a one-to-one with someone, can you hear the film camera
18: whirring? No, because they put a blimp on it. They designed a big blimp thing. Wow. I think it's called a blimp. It just, in the olden days, we put a jacket on the camera and then another jacket and another jacket. This was like... But no, it's not that I don't get nervous. I get nervous about failure, letting people down, but not about the honour of working for Christopher Nolan. I just buzz in, you know? Yeah.
17: Samantha Morton, and The Odyssey is still in movie theatres across the world. In my humble opinion, hers is a standout performance. And along with the amazing Cyclops scenes, I thought they were the best in the film. But my guests on today's Arts Hour are the comedian Jay Jordan and cultural critic Karen Krasanovich. Jay, what did you think of her performance as Cersei?
2: I've only seen clips online because I haven't seen the movie in full yet. I'm familiar with the myth, and I'm familiar with the story of Cersei turning the men into pigs, which is hilariously apt at any point in time in history if you know men, and also if you know men who have been at war. I think... what I have been fascinated by is that everyone is so both enamored and frightened with this version of Cersei, primarily because of how grotesque and graphic the kind of transmogrification of the men is through the kind of like molding and the clay. So I love it. Yeah, make women more scary. People should be scared.
17: Karen.
0: It's a remarkable performance, and it's actually not a lot of screen time in the film, but very powerful. I mean, she usually plays really indelible characters, and she has such presence. And then pig lovers, or not pig lovers, but people that know pigs, so Those are the porkophiles, or even pork farmers say those are the wrong pigs for that area. So they are magical, enchanted pigs.
2: Oh.
17: Thank you. Yes. It's a myth, for heaven's sake, people. Are there film or screen performances of mythical witches or sorceresses or magical beings that stand out for you, Jay?
2: I think in classic horror movie fashion, Carrie.
17: Sissy Spacek.
2: As... a bullied telekinetic girl. Mm. I think that's one of those performances you hear about and then you finally get to watch when you're old enough and you're still scared. You go,
17: why did that speak to you?
2: I think because I found out about Carrie while I was in high school, and while I wasn't a bully, I knew people who were bullied, and I imagined one of them with that sort of power. And it was also... I grew up in America during the age of, sad to bring it up, but school shootings. So that was... sort of analogous to someone finally snapping after being abused.
17: Karen, what about you?
0: Well, Cynthia Erivo as Elphaba. Because that was wonderful. But also, let's not forget Helena Bonham Carter times four of the Harry Potter films. Is one of the worst, baddest witches in cinematic history.
17: Good example.
2: Yeah.
17: Thank you both. You're with the BBC World Service, and this is the Arts Hour. The Hollywood actor Helen Hunt is best known for her Oscar-winning performance in As Good As It Gets with Jack Nicholson, the movie Twister, and the TV series Mad About You. She's currently performing on stage in the English town of Stratford-upon-Avon in the Royal Shakespeare Company production of The Cherry Orchard by Anton Chekhov. She plays aristocratic Russian matriarch Madame Ranovskaya, whose family faces selling their estate as the social order changes in early 20th century Russia. The BBC's Nuala McGovern asked Helen Hunt how it felt to be making her Royal Shakespeare Company debut.
6: I must say that is a dream come true. I grew up a student of acting since I'm 9 years old.
17: Yes.
6: And studied, worked with coaches on this. I just really enjoy investigating acting with the help of smart people. And I discovered John Barton, who taught text and voice at the RSC for so long. I think he realized that actors at that time, this was in the 70s, were struggling with all the training they had and how to do proper service to the verse and theater that was coming in part out of the U.S., Steppenwolf Theater Company and other places that were raw and real and immediate, and there was a wish on the part of, I believe, everybody to marry those two. And I think that's what we're all after now. How do we rise to the occasion of good writing? And it's not just Shakespeare and it's not just Chekhov. I think in modern day movies, language is language. How do we do right by language, and how do we make it as immediate and human as possible.
8: Which is so interesting because, yeah, we often talk about, you know, TV shows, whether they're well written or not. But isn't it fascinating that something from the early 1900s and that language can still translate to today? So Madame Ranevskaya, tell us a little bit about her for those of us that are not Chekhov scholars.
6: Well, I can just say it's a wild beast of a play and a wild beast of a part. That's when I thought when it was offered to me, and I'd seen it a few times and honestly I'd never quite gotten it. And I think somewhere between the challenge of doing it is why I said yes. And even though I didn't understand it before a year of work on it and the 6 weeks of rehearsal we've had, I could tell, I could smell that there was humanity in this part. Beautiful qualities, terrible qualities. She loves one of her daughters so much and turns on her three times in the play. It's just people smarter than me about Chekhov said, keep your eye on how human every character is. And I've really found that. Every character in this play has beautiful qualities and then takes a bite out of someone. You know, it is a human play, and it's been directed with an eye on how do we allow people in the audience to feel like, oh, that's me.
8: And I read something you said about one of the themes of the play, and I think it summed up what I was thinking when watching it, which it really gives voice to the overwhelming terror we all have of change.
6: Yeah, I think those who don't embrace change don't fare so well in this play, but it's terrifying. There's that saying, you know, it's like a Buddhist saying, all we love and hold dear, we will at some point lose.
8: I introduced you as an actor, but of course you have shape-shifted so often in this industry, actor, writer, director. Do you have a fear of change or do you grab it with
6: maybe
8: two hands?
6: I might have a fear of not change. I don't know. Sure, I'm sure I do. I mean, because change also means losing people. And this play does not back down from that.
17: Helen Hunt, comedian Jay Jordan and cultural critic Karen Krasanovich are with me in the Arts House studio. Where do the works of Chekhov sit on your theatre appreciation measure, Jay?
2: We studied The Cherry Orchard, The Seagull, Three Sisters in my undergrad and graduate program. I think Chekhovian dramas, America is obsessed with them because they're messy, cheating, secretive, guilt and shame filled stories that sort of transcend like national barriers. Mm. That coupled with all of the sort of like Stanislavski connections to Chekhov and Russian drama and Russian literature for actors, they have a big impact on anyone's sort of like early theater education in America.
17: Amazing. Karen, what about you?
0: Well, yeah, we do love mess. It's true. Well, considering The Cherry Orchard was first performed in 1903 and the first time the Royal Shakespeare Company did it was 1961, it must have this great draw, this sort of classical vibration for everyone. And I think it's probably the epitome of somebody's career, particularly if you're not specifically a theatrical performer, to be in The Cherry Orchard, because it is one of the great classics.
17: How do we feel in general about Hollywood stars coming to tread the boards in prestigious UK theatre productions? I mean, to be clear, Helen Hunt has a theatre pedigree, but we have had other sort of stars and celebrities on stage. How do you feel, Karen?
0: I think it's great. I mean, I know that there are theatrical actors or rep actors who would say, you know, I don't, it's like voiceovers, you know, they don't want my voice if you're not a star. But I think it draws people to the theater, people that wouldn't ordinarily go.
17: Yeah. What do you think, Jay?
2: I think yes, with so many notable exceptions. I think if you want to be a good performer, it happens
17: in America, of course,
2: on Broadway 8 times a week. So I think for the most part, I'm glad it's exposing more people to theater, but I would love it if they had a little bit of training.
0: What, if they did it better?
2: Yeah, if they were just good.
17: Helen Hunt is also an accomplished TV director. She began on Mad About You, and she's since directed episodes of Californication, Revenge, House of Lies, This Is Us, Feud, Betty and Joan, The Politician. The list is long. Other stars who've directed great TV, Karen?
0: There are so many.
17: But give us some of your favorite examples.
0: Bryce Dallas Howard, for example, Mandalorian. Jodie Foster, House of Cards, or Orange is the New Black. Regina King, This Is Us, A Man in Full. But wait, Ida Lupino and Twilight Zone.
17: Oh, fantastic. Ooh. Nice one. Jay, of the actors who move between serious and comedic acting, who do you admire the most?
2: Well, we recently were talking right before this started about John Leguizamo and how John Leguizamo is able to do such a good job of both capture the humor in serious text, but also drop in and be extremely serious. So John Leguizamo.
17: We're talking about John Leguizamo because of who he played in The Odyssey in this case. Yes.
2: And also because of his star. The first time I saw John Leguizamo as a serious actor was he portrayed Tybalt in Baz Luhrmann's Romeo and Juliet.
17: Correct.
2: And I remember watching that in elementary primary school going, what? This guy's supposed to be a comic? He's really good. Uncut Gems was a very good turn for Adam Sandler.
17: I love that
2: fun,
17: film.
2: Silly.

0: family living across two continents.
1: Je m'appelle Gloria, j'ai 50 ans, j'ai une fille. Pourquoi est-ce que tu veux te marier? Dis-moi.
0: The film focuses on a mother and daughter. Gloria is 50. Her father has just died, just as her daughter is about to get married. The film, which is a hybrid of drama and documentary, moves between the two-day traditional funeral ceremony in Guinea-Bissau and the wedding party in Paris, and features actors and non-actors, and includes an element of film deconstruction, interviews with the performers, for example, that are outside the story. Jason DeRosso from ABC Radio National Screen Show asked Alain Gomez why he wanted to do this.
2: I mean, when I have started to write, I realized that it was almost impossible for me and a little bit stupid to try to write for everybody. It's like 200 people, four generations, men and women, two continents. And to have like all these people talking with my words, it's very weird. So I was very much more interested by what they had to say. And it was also the possibility for me to ask them which way they wanted to be portrayed. I was asking them, for example, what kind of character they want to play or didn't want to play. And, you know, men most of the time said, I don't want to be a gangster. I don't want to be a drug dealer. And women say, I don't want to be a beaten woman. So it says something about sometime in cinemas, the African people, diaspora, are like very reduced to some,
3: narrow spectrum of cliches.
2: Yeah, exactly. And this film was also a way of doing a kind of conscious fiction to say this is us as we want to be portrayed.
3: And what is remarkable, given what you've just said, is that there are parts of this film that actually are very honest about some elements of dysfunction, let's say, in this big gathering, in this community, including domestic violence.
2: Yeah, they have chosen to talk about it at some point in front of the camera because they wanted to begin a kind of dialogue. And what I'm happy about traveling with the film is to see that people watching the film, and especially women, are connecting to this woman as part of themselves. And I'm happy that I can have like a lot of people, European people, not connected directly to Africa, saying, this is my family too.
3: Tell me about where did this concept come from, where we have that blurring of characters and actors playing characters?
2: You know, this way to interrogate the fiction, the format of the fiction. I mean, if you want to say what you want to share, we have also to invent our own grammar. You know, you hear a lot of time, oh, this film is the mixture of Star Wars and, I don't know, Harry Potter. And, you know, this is the way the industry works. And that's terrible, in fact, because you can't have, like, a true feelings, emotion doing film this way. So I think it's very important for every filmmaker, not only African or whatever, to try to have his own grammar in order to reach the audience in a way that, I mean, I want that every spectator see the film and saying, I've never seen that before.
0: Alain Gomez discussing his latest film, Dao. My guests on today's Arts Hour are comedian Jay Jordan and cultural critic Karen Krasanovich. Karen, how do hybrid films work for you?
4: They work very well. It really gets you involved with the film. One of the problems is it's very difficult to edit them, so they're often quite long. And if I remember correctly, Dao is over 3 hours.
0: Correct. Jay, do you have any thoughts on that?
5: I love it. I love hybrid restaurants, so why not enjoy hybrid films? People instantly sort of have a curiosity around these elements that aren't necessarily presented to them in the film.
0: Where have we seen it done well in other films? Filmmakers sort of creating their own cinematic grammar. Karen?
4: Well, I think The Voice of Hindrejob, which I saw advanced.
0: Kautha Benhania, you know. Yes.
4: But it just takes a real master to weave all of these elements in, and also, as I said, genius at editing.
0: So, Jay, who, if any, are the performers we should know about who are reinventing the grammar of comedy?
5: Ooh, if you had the chance to watch The Studio starring Seth Rogen,
0: yes.
5: It does a very good job of both lampooning and informing and critiquing and celebrating, but also denigrating the Hollywood machine. And I think

0: that is, it's so rare that you get something that's so inside baseball. That's a term we use in America to describe when you're kind of doing a peek behind the curtain,
1: yes,
0: while still presenting it as something presentational. And you kind of learn about very specific jargon. It's such a funny show, but it's also very true. They're, yes, talking about choosing to make a movie from existing intellectual property. And those are conversations that happen all the time, yeah, with production companies. They go, oh, we need a movie based on a board game now.
1: Thank you both so much. That's it for part one of the show, but don't go away. Still to come, Oscar-winning cinematographer Roger Deakins, Nigerian-British comedian Ayoade Bamboye, and Norwegian composer Ole Yellow. And I'll be talking to the American comedian Jay Jordan. The Arts Hour is back after this.
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1: Still to come on The Arts Hour with me, Nikki Badey, the legendary double Oscar-winning cinematographer Roger Deakins, Nigerian-British comedian Ayoade Bamboye. We hear from Norwegian composer Ole Yellow and my conversation with US comedy star Jay Jordan. All that and more still to come on The Arts Hour.
4: BBC News with Govinda Gill. The number of people killed by a large earthquake that struck Colombia on Monday has risen to more than 130. Many others are missing. Rescuers in the city of Cali and Pereira are trying to reach those trapped under rubble. Ukraine and Russia have continued striking each other overnight. Ukrainian officials say 6 people were killed in the city of Zaporizhia and in Voronezh in southern Russia. Warehouses belonging to the online retailer Wildberries were struck by Ukraine. Hungary's parliament meets today to elect a new head of state after the removal of the previous president, who was close to the former Prime Minister Viktor Orban. Andreas Bakker, a former judge, is the only candidate. Libya's National Oil Corporation says efforts are continuing to put out a fire at a large petrol tank west of Tripoli. Officials say the site was targeted by unknown attackers. Chinese police are warning single men about the danger of matchmaking scams. Fake agencies promising quick marriages are taking advantage of China's gender imbalance. US media say President Trump left a NATO summit in Turkey last month on a secret military flight when the White House said he was flying on Air Force One. The trick was reportedly prompted by an Iranian assassination threat. New figures show England is on track to becoming one of the first countries to eliminate hepatitis C. The virus, which attacks the liver, is spread through contact with infected blood. Australia's Prime Minister has rejected calls to apologise for comments about a gift from his Japanese counterpart, Sanae Takaichi. On a podcast, Anthony Albanese said she'd given him a couple of melons and gestured towards his chest after the host made a sexualized joke. That's the latest BBC News.
1: Welcome back to The Arts Hour from the BBC World Service with me, Nikki Beattie. And if you've only just joined us, here's what you missed in the first half of the show. Samantha Morton on her role as Circe in the blockbuster movie The Odyssey. Oscar-winning US actor Helen Hunt on Chekhov's The Cherry Orchard. And the French-Senegalese filmmaker Alain Gomes on creating a new grammar for cinema. Coming up in a moment, cinematographer Roger Deakins. We'll also hear from Saturday Night Live UK performer Ayoade Bamboye, the Norwegian composer Ola Yello, and I'll be talking to American comedian Jay Jordan, who's here in the Arts Hour studio, along with our cultural critic this week, Karen Krizanovich. Sir Roger Deakins is the acclaimed British cinematographer, originally from Devon in the south of England, renowned for his Oscar-winning work with Denis Villeneuve on Blade Runner 2049 and with Sam Mendes on 1917. Alongside his two Academy Awards, he's been honoured with a knighthood and he's won five BAFTA Awards in recognition of his outstanding cinematography. He's also celebrated for his long-running collaboration with Joel and Ethan Coen, shooting 12 of their films, including Barton Fink, Fargo, The Big Lebowski, Oh Brother, Where Art Thou? And No Country for Old Men. When the BBC's Lauren Laverne sat down with Roger Deakins, she asked him how this enduring creative partnership with the Coen brothers began.
5: The previous film I'd done to Barton Fink, I didn't have a good time, and I basically put my place in London on the market and moved back to Devon. I didn't know what I was going to do. Maybe I would work on the odd independent film, but I didn't think I was going to be that much involved anymore. Mm-hmm. Then the phone rang and my agent said, you might not be interested. It's a very weird script. It's like two different scripts cobbled together in the middle. And I said, well, who's directing it? And the agent said, Coen Brothers. So I met with Joel and Ethan in a little cafe in Notting Hill and was struck that they didn't really talk much, and nor did I. And we got on really well, saying not a lot. And then they rang around directors to ask about me. And the previous director I'd worked with and not had such a good time with said all these things like, well, he doesn't like working with multiple units. He likes to work single camera. He doesn't like shooting on zoom lenses. He always operates the camera himself. These were being said as though they were
6: negatives.
5: Yeah, derogatory of me. But actually, Joel said, this was years later, Joel said, yeah, and we listened. It was everything we wanted out of a cinematographer. So that's how I ended up in the cafe in Notting Hill.
6: So that was it. You got the gig. I am the man of constant sorrow. One of my all-time favourite films of yours followed that, Oh Brother, Where Art Thou? Came out in 2000. And that was an interesting one from a technical point of view as well. What was the initial brief for that film, the look of that film?
5: Well, they wanted this kind of feeling of a burnt-out landscape, as if it was a hand-tinted postcard kind of thing. And I said, well, when are you going to shoot and stuff? And they said, well, August. And we talked about, oh, well, where are you going to shoot? Maybe Arizona or something. That would be burnt out. They said, no, Mississippi. And I remember saying to Joel, Mississippi in August. July, August. That's going to be a little bit green. And they don't want green. They said, well, that is the problem.
6: So how did you achieve the look?
5: So James and I, my wife and I, we looked into the idea of digitising the whole negative, all the cut negative, and then timing it that way. And we did some tests, and they were pretty awful, but it showed what could be done. And Joel and Ethan said, yeah, but we'll have a year between when we start shooting and the time the film is released. So maybe the technology will have advanced enough by then that we can make it work. And the worst thing is that we were kind of watching dailies down in Jackson, Mississippi in a theatre every evening out on the shoot. And the image comes up and it's all full colour, like
6: bright,
5: it's,
6: green,
5: you know, bright technicolour, 50s
6: yeah.
5: looking. And Joel kept saying to John Turturro and the actors, it's not going to look like this. we're going, yeah, well, maybe it won't look like this. Who knows?
1: Cinematographer Roger Deakins. My guests on today's Arts Hour are critic and cultural commentator Karen Krizanovich and comedian Jay Jordan. Karen, tell us how you describe the cinematography style of Roger Deakins.
7: Wow. Well, I mean, there's a reason why you can see Roger Deakins' work, because he always has light that comes from somewhere. You know, sometimes you're thinking, why doesn't my house look like that? That's because you don't have a mystical, magical light that's in some weird place.
1: Yeah.
7: The light source is always logical or realistic.
1: Okay.
7: Also, he usually works with a single camera, which means you know what your point of view is. You're not wondering, why am I up on the ceiling and why am I down at the floor? And also, he'll do a lot of framing. You know, when you want to look nice, you stand in the doorway. Yeah. It's a nice frame. He does that. And he doesn't move around a lot either. He kind of fixes the camera. He's not carrying it around. You're not on a roller coaster with him.
1: Interesting.
0: I'm from Canton, Mississippi, where they filmed multiple scenes for Oh Brother, Where Art Thou? So
1: you're a product of that landscape.
0: I have friends who auditioned for roles and were cast as extras and background performers in that film.
1: So what, Jay, does it make you feel when you have your own landscape that sort of brought you into the world?
0: There was a small period of time where my tiny hometown of Canton, Mississippi, was the movie capital of Mississippi. They shot four movies there, Mississippi Burning, A Time to Kill, Oh Brother, Where Art Thou, and My Dog Skip. It was really cool.
1: Amazing.
7: Do you think that Roger Deakins captured the light of your hometown?
0: Well, because it's set in the past, it's sort of a very filtered version of Mississippi, and it's fitting because it is an adaptation of the Odyssey, but it was a mythical version of Mississippi. It did a good job of capturing the way people think about a bygone era of the South, specifically Mississippi.
1: Thank you both. You're listening to The Arts Hour from the BBC World Service. Let's turn the spotlight onto you now, Jay Jordan. A bit of background for people first. Jay is an American comedian. He's an actor. He's a writer. He was a staff writer on the Apple TV Plus show The Problem with Jon Stewart. Made his Marvel debut writing Marvel Voices X-Men as a comedian. He's appeared as a star guest performing his stand-up on The Tonight Show with Jimmy Fallon, The Late Show with Stephen Colbert, The Late Late Show with James Corden, and he's created a debut stand-up special, Yes Ma'am, which is streaming on Hulu. Raised in Jackson, Mississippi, his work often incorporates his experiences of being a black, queer person from the American South, and he's famous, I experienced this last night, for his rapid-fire delivery. Jay makes razor-sharp observations. And this week, he's made his UK debut with a full show called Jay Jordan Takes London at the Soho Theatre. It promised a brand new hour of his dumbest thoughts in the most brilliant way, or his most brilliant thoughts in the dumbest way. So I saw the show last night, Jay, and thank you. And it moves incredibly fast. And my first question has to be, does your brain work that fast?
0: Yes and no. My brain initially works at the speed at which I like to perform, and I have to slow it down and really put some of the pieces together. Part of it is saying, ooh, I have this thought, but this is a bit meandering, so let me trim some of the fat and let me get to the best joke within this framework. If this joke applies to a certain area in the hour, I'll put it there as the connecting piece, and then sometimes a connecting piece becomes a primary piece. So some of these jokes start off as throwaway jokes, but then they end up being much bigger chunks, and they develop into their own sort of modular parts of the hour that I can move around.
1: And interestingly, there are, do you call it callbacks as
0: yes.
1: a comedian? So a callback is when you set up some sort of joke or line or observation, and you bring it back round again.
0: Yeah, I think I have three or four.
1: And they are so brilliant.
0: And I have a tendency to overwrite sometimes, but I do like giving a crowd that's been paying attention a couple of fun treats.
1: Yeah, because we feel rewarded and we feel like, we were paying attention, yeah, don't we? Yeah. We get our own sense of pride out of it. A lot of the material that we laughed at and were with you for last night can't be quoted on a show like this. It can't. But I'm interested to know, in general, what makes you as a comedian trust an idea for a segment or for even for a show?
0: I think if an idea can be both hyper specific, but then also achieve some form of pluralism or a bit of universality where I go, oh, I thought I was just the one who was laughing at this and experiencing this, but everyone else experiences this as well. Because it needs to be specific enough that queer people and cool people get it, because you don't want everyone to say, oh, that's something I could think up. But then it also needs to be large enough that a large group of people can enjoy it and laugh all at the same time.
1: So when you are writing a particular idea to land as a joke or land as something that we all go, oh, who do you test the material?
0: I usually test it by I say the joke to myself a few times, and then I'll say the joke to my husband as the kind of primary sounding board. And sometimes it's a joke to get his permission to say the joke. Like I have a joke in the special where I say my husband, he came out to me as a bit non-binary. Yeah, that means he usually feels like a boy unless there's a bug in the house. And to me, that's a joke where I did ask his permission, because I am talking about his gender identity and expression, but I'm also talking about some household duties and personal silly stuff. But it's fun.
1: So I learned little bits about you last night. We don't find out anything about your mom or about Mississippi until quite late in the
0: yes.
1: show. So how do you plot the graph of getting to know Jay through a show like this one?
0: I think that because my first special that's on Disney Plus now has a bit more autobiographical stuff in the beginning, mm-hmm. I wanted to take a different approach with this one, where I sort of give my opinions on a lot of things. And
1: yes.
0: then in the second half of the hour, I reveal the Southern things, I reveal my brother and his job and my dad's passing and my mom.
1: Is your brother really a truck driver?
0: He really is a truck driver. He owns his own truck now. Congratulations, Mark. He recently purchased his first big rig.
1: Hello, Mark.
0: Yeah.
1: You have been mentioned on the BBC World Service.
0: He'll appreciate that.
1: Dumbest thoughts in the most brilliant way, or the most brilliant thoughts in the dumbest way. Where do you think the best comedy actually lives, per the line above?
0: I love being able to be silly about things that seem educational, particularly when it comes to the animal facts section of the material.
1: Okay,
0: my favorite jokes is the giraffe joke, and I love the joke.
1: Could you tell the giraffe joke?
0: Oh, so the giraffe joke is that in Africa, 90% of male giraffes are gay, in the sense that they are embonded male pairs, and they roam the Serengeti together, doing what gay men do best, looking down on people.
1: It's sweet and clean.
0: And I love that joke, because it's both true giraffe male, bull giraffes are sort of cast out of the harem, and they roam the Serengeti, and they usually have a bit of a life partner that they do show affection to physically, but then that also is a person that they just kind of like roam throughout life with. And it's a fun fact. I think it puts the idea that queerness is unnatural, it flips that on its head. It's a fun giraffe joke. It's silly. It's during my animal section. Next year, I want to write an entire hour that's based on animals. It comes from my love of just how humans are animals, and animals do so many silly things.
1: Okay, but Jay, here's the other thing. You say the animal section, but in the early part of the show, we learn about a clownfish.
0: Yes.
1: What do you know about clownfish, Karen?
7: They look like clowns.
0: They're orange and yellow,
1: and?
0: But they're also, they can change sexes. Yes. So,
1: did you know this?
7: I did not.
1: Right.
0: Well, Disney left that part out of Finding Nemo. So the clownfish, they exist in groupings where there's one large breeding female, and she gets to breed and lay eggs, and the second largest clownfish is the breeding male. And so after those two, there are non-breeding males primarily. And what happens is that when the female clownfish dies, the largest male, who was her breeding partner, goes through sex reassignment naturally and becomes the largest female breeding clownfish. And then the second in command largest male steps up and becomes her breeding partner. And
1: welcome to the Nature Hour on the BBC World Service. See, mind blowing, isn't it? Ah. The other thing is, you used some translations between American English and UK English, but did you change anything bigger?
0: Well, there's one fun moment at the end that was a bit of live theater and live stand-up comedy, where I do have a joke where I say I talk about the construction of whiteness in America and how at one point whiteness was closing shop and they were basically pulling down the garage door of whiteness in America. But I caught myself and I said garage for the UK audience. Little moments like that. I also do have a few jokes that I'm working on this week that will kind of change and interplay. I have one about cultural appropriation from an American side visiting here that I do want to test out that I think is going to be pretty fun. But
1: can you try it on us now?
0: Oh, I want to say that the strongest-willed American comes here, and we hear these wonderful accents, and we hear these wonderful tones, and we hear these wonderful idioms and turn of phrase. And I don't think Americans get congratulated enough on not mimicking you all.
1: Oh, that's so interesting. Because we do it to you.
0: And we know how it feels, especially as a black American. But it's fun because you'll see an American talk to a Brit, especially if they're talking to a cute one, where they will start talking to us in standard RP and we'll go, oh my gosh, I want to repeat what you're saying so bad, but I'm not going to because I'm respectful.
1: Jay Jordan, thank you for now.
0: Thank you, Nikki.
1: You're listening to The Arts Hour from the BBC World Service. I'm Nikki Beide. Regular Arts Hour listeners will have heard Nigerian-British comedian Ayoade Bangboye on our New Year comedy special back in January. Since then, she's become one of the stars of the British version of the legendary American comedy TV sketch show Saturday Night Live. Recently on the BBC, fellow comedian Kiri Pritchard-McLean asked Ayoade about her childhood spent between the UK in Nigeria and the boarding school that she attended in the Lake District. That's an area of green rolling hills in northern England.
8: Yeah, I went to boarding school in the Lake District. Yeah, that was a funny interlude. So basically, because I was born in London, I was here till I was like 7 years old, seven, eight, and then I went to Nigeria because my dad got a job and we all like moved out there. And then I was there till I was 15, but my parents wanted to stay. So we went to respective boarding schools. My brother went to boarding school in London and then me and my sister went to Cumbria.
1: Wow.
8: And it was a shock to the system, I would say. So basically Cumbria is quite different from Lagos.
1: Okay. All right. Yeah. Talk us through that.
8: It's not as similar as I sort of thought that there would be some things I could latch onto. But it just wasn't, it was stark.
9: I was wondering if that lived experience as a child naturally puts you on the outside, which I think is how you make a comedian. But also, all those places. One of the things I was struck by even watching your performances on various things is your extreme vocal dexterity when it comes to appropriating voices, accents,
8: yeah,
9: mannerisms.
8: That's been coming up a lot because it's this like international school thing, you know, when you just find your voice kind of like undulating between different like need states, I guess. And I know that when I'm getting a bit more passionate, I go to a bit more generalized Nigerian. And when I want to like really explain a point, then it becomes a bit more RP. So it's like this weird mix of things.
9: I love that. Yeah. I think I'm like that as well. When I'm drunk or angry, I definitely get Welsher.
8: Yeah, you know what I mean? You just sort of, I guess when you relax, I guess, and when I started doing stand-up, I was doing it in an English, like a proper like RP accent. And I felt that was the only way to do it in that it would legitimize me. And I remember doing an experimental comedy night and I was doing stand-up with a PowerPoint and I was talking about dogs. And obviously white people love dogs,
0: yeah.
8: I think.
9: Yeah.
8: You guys
9: we've been surveyed. Yeah,
8: you guys love dogs. So, and I was testing this new material. I was trying to figure out the relationships of dogs in the room, and we were all getting excited, and my accent started getting more and more Nigerian, and it felt like something clicked, but it was one of the best gigs of my life. And then I realised that it's probably easier for me to let my voice do what it needs to do.
9: Absolutely. Yeah. So your debut show that you did, you won Best Newcomer at the Edinburgh Comedy Awards. That is the biggest award that any new comedian can win. You're going back this year with a work in progress, but SNL UK, like SNL, 50-year brand, adored, you know, all over the world. They bring it to the UK. Everyone says it can never work.
8: Yeah.
9: You guys have the most incredible first series. What was it like to ride that roller coaster?
8: Oh, it was because I'm like maybe 4 or 5 years into comedy, so I'm coming off Edinburgh, and then all of a sudden I'm going into Television Centre and was going to do SNL UK inaugural cast, and I'm thinking, hello, what's happening here? So I was just trying to brace myself in my own head. Mm. And we sort of went into this machine thinking, we've just got to have a giggle. Mm. And we were in there like giddy, like getting giddy every single day, which I think changed the dynamic for us internally. But the pressure was the pressure was on. But I think we had to just focus on just getting it on its feet.
9: Mm.
8: And I think that was the magical part of it. Because there's in my head, I mean, maybe it's a Nigerian in me. I was like, well, this is going to work out because it has to.
1: Ayoade Bamboye. My guests on today's Arts Hour are comedian Jay Jordan and cultural critic Karen Krasanovich. Saturday Night Live is an institution in America, Karen. How does the UK version compare?
7: I was afraid. I thought, wow, they waited 50 years to do an SNL UK. Mm-hmm. I've been watching it, yes, for 50 years. Yes, I watched it when I was 35. and it is brilliant. The SNL is edgier, as SNL UK has more edge, takes more chances politically, and can actually land a sketch, which was always the problem with SNL over the many decades, although they are getting better.
1: You mean the SNL in America?
7: In America, yes.
1: But you see, for me, statistically, if they only land two sketches, I'm happy. And in what ways do you code switch?
0: Oh, so I think that, like, as a Black American Southerner in New York, I'm sometimes code switching in and out of my sort of lazier, more southern drawl. And like every now and then, if another person from the American South is there, every now and then they can start to slip out and they go, wait a second, where y'all from? Like every now and then you can hear it creep up. I think there's also an element of like, if you're Black in professional settings where there's like a standard American dialect, or you're sort of like in spaces where not necessarily your Blackness isn't celebrated, but it's not primary. You can find yourself sort of shrinking parts of you, but then are you also shrinking the parts that would make you more interesting and funny? And what's that dance? So as a comic in America who happens to be Black, queer, and Southern, I feel sometimes on stage I'm speaking four different languages. I'm so sometimes I go, wait a second, everyone understands what I'm talking about, right? Y'all get this?
1: Karen, you code switch.
7: Yeah, I don't know how successfully, because there is this choice. Do I want to be American in the setting, or do I have a choice?
1: Yeah.
7: or can I possibly be polite and shut up?
0: That's me at customs in a few days. I think that please and thank yous come back into the lexicon whenever I'm out of New York. New Yorkers, they do not have time for a please or a thank you ever. And Tom Holland was talking about this recently in an interview when he was portraying Peter Parker, Spider-Man, early in his career, when they would, he'd be ordering somewhere for a scene. I think it'd be in a coffee shop, and he'd say, hello, please, may I have? And the director would go, that's not, it's, hey, can I have a?
1: Yeah, I'll get a.
0: Yeah.
7: Well, I'm from Chicago,
1: I'll get a,
7: and we're still nice, but we're still fast.
0: Oh, yeah.
7: And we're loud, and we talk to everybody, and we eat everything.
0: Yes.
1: Thank you both. Finally, on today's Arts Hour, the Norwegian composer Ole Yellow is well known for his choral and solo piano works. Now based in America, where he also studied at the prestigious music academy, the Juilliard School in New York, he's released a new album of piano pieces called Ordinary. The BBC's Katie Derham asked him about the inspiration for the track Hurt.

0: All of the tracks on the album are inspired by photos by a Scottish artist called Liam Wong.
1: Right.
0: He's gotten pretty famous. He used to be a game designer, sort of sci-fi type games, but then he became a photographer of mostly late night, moody Tokyo. And I love like urban photography, especially when it's sort of neon and very kind of moody. And these are very kind of melancholic. So I've just found them very extremely inspiring because I love so much of what I love is Japanese art, like anime and especially sci-fi again. So yeah, Hurt is definitely, it's kind of the whole album is in the space, I think, between kind of melancholy and happiness in a way.
1: So listen, let's talk about this because you have these kind of like two quite distinct musical worlds in a way, don't you? Of the choral world, which, I mean, you're performed everywhere, but then the solo piano work as well, which is not a new thing, is it? I mean, you've been writing and playing piano from the start, right? So how do you divvy up your loves?
0: Yeah, it's definitely my two kind of main areas as a composer. Piano first, because that was always my instrument since I was a little kid, and I grew up kind of improvising from a very early stage. And then I started writing choral as I got my first classical composition teacher after high school in Norway. He kind of started me out on choral music, and I just couldn't stop writing for choral. I just loved it so much. And I grew up loving choral. As a kid, I was so into Handel and Brahms, especially, and so I really like being in those worlds. You know?
1: So what was your kind of breakout piece, do you think?
0: I think it will be Caritas, I think, which is an a cappella piece. One of my first, actually, that was from around 2000, I think. Publisher managed to get a couple of performances of it at something called the ACDA convention in America, which is every 2 years, which is such a big deal because almost the whole audience is just choral conductors.
1: Looking for new repertoire for their choir. Right?
0: Yeah, exactly. Yeah. So that was a really big deal for me.
2: 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That's it for this week's Arts Hour. Thank you for your ears. And thank you to both my guests, Jay Jordan and Karen Krasanovich. For now, from me, Nikki Beatty, studio managers Tim Heffer and Kira Golightly, and producers Nikki Paxman and Kieran Birmingham, see you next week.
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4: Coming up on the newsroom with me, Janat Jalil. After an earthquake in Colombia kills more than 130 people.
5: They're still trying to get survivors. And there was a school that collapsed and it has a lot of children in there still. So it's a pretty difficult time for us.
4: The race is on to find those trapped under the rubble.
6: I don't know whether I can get married after what happened. I wasn't a good catch. And I spent all my money. I won't consider getting married again.
4: We report on the lonely Chinese men whose lives have been ruined by so-called flash wedding scams. We hear about the clash between elephants and humans in Zambia and...
7: The dog brain solves the problem of understanding emotions in others in a way that cannot be found in other similar animals.
4: New research reveals why we should smile more at our dogs. That's after this bulletin.
8: BBC News with Govinda Gill. More than 130 people are now known to have been killed in a powerful earthquake which struck western Colombia on Monday. Hundreds of others have been injured. Colombia's new president, Abelardo de la Espriella, has declared a state of emergency. Jenny Rivas is an official in the Choco region, the epicenter of the 7.4 magnitude quake.
9: Today, public services, all communications have been virtually shut down. They've collapsed in the Choco region. We hope that the people who are still trapped in these collapsed buildings will be found.
8: Ukraine and Russia have continued striking each other overnight. Ukrainian officials say a massive Russian bombardment of the city of Zaporizhia has left 6 people dead and 19 others injured, while the governor in southern Russia said one person was killed following a Ukrainian drone attack. Our Ukraine correspondent Dan Johnson says Kyiv wants all Russians to feel the war's impact and pressure Moscow towards peace.
10: Last night, President Zelensky told his people that the continued Ukrainian drone strikes deep into Russian territory would continue and were having success. Another oil refinery had been hit yesterday in Siberia. That's more than 2,000 kilometers from Ukraine's border. Last night, another Wildberries warehouse was also hit by long-range Ukrainian drones. That is Russia's online retailer, which has been the target of a prolonged campaign of Ukrainian deep strikes.
8: Hungary's parliament meets today to elect a new head of state after the removal of the previous president, who was close to the defeated nationalist government of Viktor Orbán. András Baka, a 73-year-old former judge, is the only candidate. Mr. Orbán's Fidesz party says his predecessor, Tomasz Szujok, was forced from office illegally by the new government of Péter Modrá. A US judge who dismissed criminal charges against the Indian billionaire Gautam Adani has strongly criticized the conduct of the Department of Justice in the case. Mr. Adani was charged in 2024, accused of bribing Indian officials and misleading investors. Arunade Mukherjee reports from Delhi.
11: The contentious demand to dismiss charges had come from the Justice Department after Mr. Adani had promised to invest billions of dollars in the US. Reports in the US media say the judge was convinced there was no link between the investment and the dismissal request. But the judge did express concern about the Justice Department's conduct as to why they consulted Mr. Adani's lawyers over federal officials who probed the case. The Justice Department had told the court that the case was primarily foreign, hard to prove, and inconsistent with the agency's priorities. Mr. Adani had denied all allegations.
8: Arunade Mukherjee with that report. World news from the BBC. Police in China are warning single men about the danger of matchmaking scams. Fake agencies promising flash marriages are taking advantage of the country's gender imbalance. From Beijing, here's Laura Bicker.
12: There are two main issues here. First is the matchmaking agencies themselves. They see a problem. They believe that they can be a bridge between these men desperate to find a wife and women who are also struggling to find a partner. However, some of them are scam agencies who are then running off with the men's money. The second issue is the kind of bride price. This is the price that men across this country pay to marry. And sometimes it can be incredibly high. And in some cases, women are taking advantage of this and running off with that money. And in many cases, we've found, certainly reported, that some women have got married multiple times just to get the bride price.
8: New figures show England is on track to becoming one of the first countries to eliminate hepatitis C, a dangerous virus that attacks the liver. The World Health Organization's target of treating 80% of known cases has already been met. Hepatitis C is spread through contact with infected blood. It often causes no symptoms until much later. US media are reporting that President Trump left a NATO summit in Turkey last month on a secret military flight when the White House said he was flying aboard Air Force One. The extraordinary ruse involved hiding the president in a catering vehicle. The move was reportedly prompted by an Iranian assassination threat. The Australian Prime Minister, Anthony Albanese, has rejected calls to apologise over comments about a gift from his Japanese counterpart, Sanae Takaichi. On a podcast, Mr. Albanese said she'd given him a couple of melons and gestured towards his chest. While there has been no complaint from Japan, Australia's opposition says the comment was insulting. BBC News.
13: You're listening to The Newsroom from the BBC World Service with me, Jeanette Jalil.
4: We start in Colombia, where at least 132 people have been killed by an earthquake, one of the biggest to hit the country in years. A state of emergency has been declared, and rescue teams are now in a race against time to find survivors under the rubble of collapsed buildings. Angelica Avila was in the city of Manizales when the 7.4 magnitude earthquake struck.
13: I was in a hotel at the moment. It was moving quite strongly and everyone was screaming. And then as it stopped, I could look through the window and saw some like dust coming out of the neighboring buildings. One of the cathedral's towers bent over. Like the situation is a bit strange. We don't know like exactly what to do.
4: The earthquake has affected a huge area across western Colombia. Blocked roads and disrupted communications are hampering rescue efforts. Flights have been cancelled as some airports are being used exclusively in the effort to find survivors and help the injured and displaced. Just days after being inaugurated, Colombia's new president, Abelardo de la Espriella, is facing his first major crisis.
14: I have ordered the suspension of my entire schedule in the nation's capital so that I can focus on the natural disaster that is currently ravaging our long-suffering Colombian people.
4: I got the latest from BBC Monitoring's Latin America specialist, Luis Fajardo.
15: The rescue crews have been working throughout the night as they try to find new survivors, particularly in the large cities of Cali, Manizales and Pereira, which have been some of the hardest hit. The city of Cali, which is the third largest in Colombia, a metropolitan area of around 3 million people, has been under curfew as the mayor warned that there could be looting and other incidents as a result of the widespread disruption this earthquake has caused. And of course, people throughout the country are waiting to see what these search and rescue operations result. I mean, usually it is said that the first 48 hours or so after an earthquake are crucial to find survivors still under the rubble. And there certainly is hope that some more people will be found alive.
4: And other countries have been sending in rescue teams, including Venezuela, which itself saw powerful earthquakes just a couple of months ago.
15: Yes, a lot of people have been making the comparison with Venezuela, which, as you say, experienced an earthquake of similar intensity. Also, people are mentioning that the death toll in Venezuela, apparently until now, was substantially larger than the one in Colombia, in Venezuela, in the thousands. While in Colombia, it still seems to be in the hundreds. People are making the comparison, both in Colombia and Venezuela. They're saying that building codes in Colombia were stronger. And because of that very, very strong earthquake in Colombia, which caused the destruction of a lot of buildings, but not at the same scale as in Venezuela. And also the initial reports are that the response from the authorities has been rather more effective in Colombia than was the case in Venezuela. In the Venezuelan case, there was a lot of criticism of the government, people saying that there was little or no response from authorities as people were desperate to try to get the survivors out of the rubble. While in Colombia, until now, there has been more of a sense that the government is reacting.
4: In Venezuela, you've got a long ruling, well, she was vice president, now president, Delcy Rodriguez. In Colombia, you've got a president who was only inaugurated just days ago, Abelardo de la Espriella.
15: Yes, de la Espriella was sworn in last Friday, actually in the city of Cali, which is now, of course, one of the major focus points of rescue efforts because of the way the earthquake affected the city. De la Espriella certainly sees this as a major political test, a test of leadership. And the La Espriella government has been trying to project the impression and the image that they're reacting quickly and effectively to the earthquake, even though many of the key officials who would be in charge of a lot of the rescue activities have barely taken office, in some cases not even yet sworn in. So there's a lot of anxiety that this transition would maybe make things more difficult. But at the moment, again, the impression you get from the public discussion and social media is that the people sense that there has been some response, and certainly better than in the Venezuelan case.
4: Luis Fajardo. Russia has carried out yet more deadly missile strikes on Ukraine overnight. And according to President Zelensky, some of the missiles were North Korean. I got the details from our Ukraine correspondent, Dan Johnson, who's in Kyiv.
16: Yes, another night of intense bombardment affecting a number of cities across Ukraine. Kyiv was targeted. There were two rounds of air raid alerts here. The first after midnight when the sirens first sounded. And then I heard loud explosions soon after that, though that may have been the air defences here operating, because it seems like Ukraine was a bit more successful last night in terms of repelling the Russian ballistic missile attack. We're told came in two waves towards Kyiv. So a warehouse on the edge of the city was hit. There was a fire that was burning there. We're told one person was injured. A children's hospital on the edge of the city was also struck last night, but there were no injuries there. We're told the patients and the staff were all sheltering and were safe in their basement. Elsewhere, there was an intense strike on Zaporizhia, which has killed 6 people, injured 19, and we're also hearing that there were deaths, at least 3, in Dnipropetrovsk last night. So once again, the air defences of Ukraine having been tested by ballistic missiles fired by Russia, but also we're told 120 drones came towards Ukraine from Russian territory, but also from occupied Crimea. Interestingly, this morning, the authorities here say they came under ballistic missile attack, but they've not given a number. For the first time, they've not spelled out the actual number of missiles fired. And that's because they've been getting increasingly sensitive about reporting of missiles fired to missiles intercepted, and the fact that that number has been looking particularly weak over the past few days.
4: And President Zelensky has said that those missiles that were fired at Zaporizhia, which killed 6 people, as you just said, were North Korean missiles.
16: Yes, he's been talking increasingly about the contribution of North Korea to Russia's war effort in terms of missiles, but also in terms of personnel joining the front lines in the east of Ukraine. And he's warned that this is an increasing threat, not just to his country. He's talking about the threat that North Korea poses to other countries, particularly its neighbors and surrounding countries there. It's another ploy that he's using to try to draw international support together to back Ukraine in fighting against Russia, but increasingly, he says, the threat from North Korea too.
4: Dan Johnson in Kyiv. Now,
17: the Mississippi Delta was shining like a national guitar.
4: It's 40 years since the release of Paul Simon's masterpiece, Graceland. The album was largely recorded in South Africa, which was the subject of a cultural boycott at the time, designed to put pressure on the government to abandon the system of white minority rule known as apartheid. But Paul Simon defied that boycott, travelling to the country to work with black South Africans. Ashley Khan worked on the production team for the subsequent tour and has written a new book about the album called Days of Miracle and Wonder. He's been speaking to James Kumarasamy.
17: His path was marked by the stars in the southern hemisphere.
18: When I first heard the album, you know, it kind of fit into this wave of interest in roots music, especially African music. Peter Gabriel's So had come out, and that featured Yusu and Dor. But it was so incredibly collaborative, and it was so true to what Paul Simon was about as far as being a songwriter, and yet also this brave new melding of influences that we had never really heard on that level.
19: Yet even then, there were sort of question marks about the appropriateness of Paul Simon recording this very African album.
18: There couldn't help but be. How appropriate is it that someone who's of that stature, of that entitlement, is creating music that relies on these rhythms and melodic ideas, etc.?
19: I mean, for you, what stood out?
18: Absolutely, diamonds on the soles of your shoes. Ladies with Black Mambazo singing, Yusu and Dor and other musicians handling percussion, especially on the out part of the tune. And that incredible rhythm section that he had discovered in Johannesburg.
17: People say she's crazy, she got diamonds on the soles of her shoes.
19: for someone like him to record in South Africa at that point, that was incredibly controversial, wasn't it?
18: It absolutely was. And I believe that if Graceland had not been as successful as it was, I don't think there would have been nearly as much attention paid to it. The musicians' union in the black community under apartheid, they welcomed him. He decided, I want to work with these musicians. I want to make this as authentic as possible. It's their music that I'm hearing. But he also knew which boxes he needed to check off to make sure that it was done in the right fashion.
19: Yeah, and one of them was paying them more than properly, a lot more than properly.
18: Absolutely. I mean, black studio musicians in South Africa were not making what was New York scale. And he took the New York Union scale and tripled it, and then also gave full credit to all the musicians who had helped create the music. He was the only Westerner on the stage, but he crafted this group. All the parts were put together in London, and then it went on tour in Europe, and then down to Zimbabwe, and then finally the States. But yeah, it was really an investment on Paul's part to make sure that the musicians benefited and were seen on the world stage.
4: That was Ashley Khan speaking about Paul Simon's Graceland album. You're listening to The Newsroom from the BBC World Service. The authorities in China are warning of a rise in marriage fraud as scammers target single men desperate to find a wife. The BBC has been to the heart of the so-called flash marriage industry, where matchmaking agencies arrange weddings in a matter of days. The industry has sprung up due to the country's stark male-to-female gender imbalance, and vulnerable bachelors are willing to spend thousands of pounds to find a wife. As our China correspondent Laura Bicker reports, this scam is a symptom of a wider demographic crisis facing the country.
12: This music signifies the start of what appears to be a love story. Alongside the romantic soundtrack, 37-year-old Wang Zhuang is pictured smiling and holding hands with his fiancée after handing over most of his life savings to a matchmaking agency.
20: How many women did you meet before you chose your bride?
21: I met seven. This was the ace. I chose her. Each meeting lasts about 8 to 10 minutes. You see one person around 4 to 5 times.
20: How long after that meeting were you married?
21: About 3 or 4 days.
12: That's why they call this a flash marriage, a booming industry in China. During their wedding ceremony, the pair pledged to build a new life. He also handed her thousands of pounds as a bride price, a traditional Chinese marriage custom. It wasn't long before he realised even her age was fake. He discovered she'd been married 3 times, had 3 kids, and was deeply in debt.
21: When this happens, you feel extremely anxious. I've spent my life's savings. The total damage is close to $74,000. My parents blame me. I cannot work. I cannot sleep.
12: He went back to confront the matchmaking firm, only to find the building empty. They too had disappeared with his money. We toured a warren of offices trying to find an agency to talk to us. One eventually agreed.
22: Of course, gay marriages affect us. We have an old saying, one speck of dirt ruins a whole pot of soup. We often attend meetings by the local police. If any company commits fraud, it will show the legal responsibilities.
23: So after our matchmaker interview, one of his colleagues was not pleased and we had to leave quite quickly. Although he says he is a legitimate business owner, that he's there to try to match as many people as possible and to ensure that his clients have some kind of background check, this is an industry where it's difficult to know, especially after just a few days, who you're marrying.
20: The agencies springing up in Guizhou are a symptom of a much bigger problem. We've come to the countryside to get an idea of the scale of the problem. China is facing a demographic crisis. Up until 10 years ago, parents were only allowed to have one child, and there was a preference for boys. That has left around 30 million men looking for a wife in this country. That's the equivalent of the entire male population of the UK remaining a bachelor. The party is trying to get more people to get married, trying to get more people to have children, but it's having a limited effect. Women in China can also afford to be choosy and demand a higher bride price. In China, the family line runs through the men of the household. It's seen as a family duty to get married and have children. But this scam has left Wang Zhuang with few options.
21: I don't know whether I can get married after what happened. I wasn't a good catch and I spent all my money. I won't consider getting married again.
20: Fewer marriages mean fewer children at a time when China's population is shrinking. It's a shift that's reshaping society and creating a challenge the Communist Party is struggling to overcome.
4: Laura Bicker reporting from China. The Victoria Falls on the border between Zambia and Zimbabwe are considered to be one of the natural wonders of the world. But there's growing concern that increased development around this popular tourist destination is causing increasing friction between the region's elephants and humans. Isa Jacobson reports from the Zambian city of Livingstone, close to the border.

0: gardens and feed on food waste.
1: There's an elephant?
2: Yeah.
1: Oh, wow. It's gone?
3: Yeah.
0: Recent severe droughts have forced animals to seek food in unusual places. But experts say another key driver is increased development around the town and around the Victoria Falls, which has cut across the traditional routes used by elephants as they migrate between neighboring Zimbabwe, Botswana, and Zambia.
3: Elephants never used to come in our communities, but they keep on building lodges, give out land, just like that. Elephants almost do not have enough place or space for them to feed. They end up visiting those communities to spoil their gardens, cause damages of houses. You know, people get angry.
0: As a result, elephants get a hostile reception. Local gangs have even turned elephant chasing into a sport. But it can have deadly consequences. At least three people from town have been killed in elephant encounters so far this year.
3: They would throw stones on them. They even end up following elephants to the game park. I would say they lack knowledge in our communities.
4: We told them to say, when you see elephants coming in the community and everything, don't throw stones on them, don't scream, chase them or anything. We just need to stay inside.
0: Teresa Mashiba lives in Dambwa, a neighborhood of Livingston that has expanded right up to the edge of the national park. She collaborates with the Zambian Wildlife Department to help communities adapt to this new reality.
4: So you find that each household has mango trees. Then when elephants start coming looking for food, they always pluck big branches.
0: Maureen lives just a couple of meters from the fence with her young family.
4: So she's saying elephant problem are not something that's ending anytime soon. So if they can have anywhere to go, they would rather relocate to another safe place.
0: Coexistence can be a hard sell. So on his night patrol, Chamu has a special job. He tries to coax elephants away from hostile areas. He shows that gentleness and understanding really can work.
1: There's some elephants. Oh, wow. So there are houses behind us and elephants are right here feeding in the grass. It's only a few meters away from us.
0: Leaning out the window, Chamu works his magic.
3: Come on, guys. It's time to go.
0: And then, incredibly, these massive animals respond to his words and slowly trundle across the road. He guides them away, back towards the national park. This nightly challenge is unlikely to end. For in reality, the pressure for development of this landscape is only going to grow. But Chamu hopes people will find a way to share this special land.
3: My prayer always is these animals, they can just live freely. Maybe in the next 5 years, people's mindset will definitely going to change. Yeah.
5: And that report was by Isa Jacobson. And you can hear more about elephants, tourism and development on assignment and on the documentary podcast from the BBC World Service. Now, if you're a dog lover, you probably won't be surprised by the research I'm going to tell you about. Scientists say they think they've worked out what's going on inside a dog's brain when it sees a human smiling or scowling, even if it's a stranger. And it turns out they're very good at picking up on our emotions. Here's our science correspondent, Victoria Gill.
6: A total of 14 dogs were involved in the study, 6 good boys and 8 good girls, all trained to sit very still in a brain scanner while they were shown pictures of people's faces. Photos of smiling human faces of complete strangers made an area of the dog's brain associated with reward light up with activity. That reward circuitry is the part of the brain that's activated when we enjoy and remember good things like tasty food or praise. In terms of our own human brains, we often refer to this activation as a dopamine hit that's triggered by winning a game or even receiving a positive comment on a social media post. And in previous research on dogs, that same brain circuitry was activated when they anticipated a tasty snack or smelled a familiar person. So this study shows, scientists say, that a human smile is a positive, rewarding thing for a dog. The project was led by researchers at the University of Vienna, and one of the lead scientists, Raul Hernandez Perez, says it's part of an ongoing series of studies that's showing how life with humans has reshaped the brains of our canine companions.
7: The dog brain solves the problem of understanding emotions in others in a way that cannot be found in other similar animals. So the dog brain has certain capacity. They evolve something that makes them really good at understanding others.
6: Another lead scientist on the study, Laura Quire, says the insights could even help us to understand

0: understand and communicate better with our own dogs.
1: So we can learn from them, and we can also be more aware about how they are expressing their emotions. And I think if we are aware of this, the relationship will improve.
0: One simple thing you can do to improve that relationship, smile more at your dog.
2: Good advice there from Victoria Gill. And that brings us to the end of this edition of the Newsroom programme with me, Janat Jalil. Stay tuned to the BBC World Service for a summary of world news. Coming up next.
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6: We have 700,000 square feet that have been delivered and that are, you know, being lived in.
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7: BBC News with Lisa Costello. The number of people killed by a large earthquake that struck Colombia on Monday has risen to more than 130. Many others are missing. Rescuers in the cities of Cali and Pereira are trying to reach those trapped under rubble. Russian strikes have killed at least 9 people in Ukraine overnight. President Zelensky said the most deadly attack on Zaporizhia involved North Korean missiles. Meanwhile, Ukraine has again hit warehouses belonging to the online retailer Wildberries. A medical charity is warning of an extreme hunger crisis among children in Somalia. MSF says a survey at displacement camps in the southwest found 3/4 of children were either acutely or severely malnourished. Rebels in northern Ethiopia have accused the federal government of carrying out deadly drone strikes in the Tigray region. A Tigray People's Liberation Front official said the attacks targeted its troops but gave no details. Ethiopia's government hasn't commented. Libya's National Oil Corporation says efforts are continuing to put out a fire at a large petrol tank west of Tripoli. Officials said the site was targeted by unknown attackers. Chinese police are warning single men about the danger of matchmaking scams. Fake agencies promising quick marriages are taking advantage of China's gender imbalance. Scientists say there are small yet promising signs that coral on the Great Barrier Reef is beginning to recover from a series of mass bleaching events. The research was published by the Australian Institute of Marine Science. Australia's Prime Minister has rejected calls to apologise for comments about a gift from his Japanese counterpart, Sanae Takaichi. On a podcast, Anthony Albanese said she'd given him a couple of melons and gestured towards his chest after the host made a sexualised joke. BBC News.
5: Welcome to Business Daily from the BBC World Service. I'm John Lawrenson. Today, I'm just outside Paris in one of the world's biggest business districts. I'm here to find out how, at the start of the AI revolution, it's trying to adapt to survive.
8: France now has 9 million square meters of vacant office space, including 6 million for the Paris region alone.
5: How Paris's business district is trying to reinvent itself, how London's Canary Wharf has reinvented itself, and what lessons can be learned from a city that's done office conversions at scale, Washington, D.C.
6: We have 700,000 square feet that have been delivered and that are, you know, being lived in. We are expecting over the next 12 months that you'll see that number balloon.
5: All coming up in Business Daily. I'm standing in the middle of Europe's biggest business district, La Défense, just west of Paris. It's a forest of skyscrapers. There are over 60 in all on a huge slab of concrete. There are loads of big companies headquartered here, Total Energy, for example, and the Société Générale Bank. But now it has a problem. I'm here with Pierre-Yves Guisse, the head of Paris La Défense, the public company that runs this business district. Pierre-Yves, tell us about the challenge that you have here.
9: The vacancy rate is definitely a bit higher than it used to be before COVID. It's around 14-15% at the moment, which is the direct consequence of the changes in corporate real estate strategies that have been taking place since COVID, because of hybrid working, because of the new work-life balance that companies and employees both have been trying to implement. So it is a challenge for the business district because it leaves us with several hundred thousand empty square meters of office space in need of a new lease of life. But it's also an opportunity because it's going to give us, and it already gives us, the opportunity to transform these vacant offices into new things such as housing, such as leisure, entertainment, everything else apart from offices.
10: We talk about a 14% vacancy rate. Is that hitting all kinds of offices?
9: We are clearly seeing a shift of the demand toward low-rise office buildings, which tend to find very easily their tenants on the current market, whereas towers, and especially the most the towers from 30 years ago, find it a bit harder to find tenants.
10: Is there a tendency as well for people to get out of big business districts such as La Défense, go towards the city centres again?
9: Yeah, absolutely. It's a challenge that most of the central business districts or global business districts in the world have been facing since the COVID years, because this type of environment that you can see around us in La Défense, very functional, very abstract almost, full of concrete and almost 100% dedicated to office work and office life, yeah, maybe does not fit so much the expected of the workers, and especially the younger ones, not so much as it used to be.
10: Can you put a number on the vacant square meters that you have and the number of those vacant square meters that you think you could convert?
9: Around 400,000 square meters of existing offices might have to be transformed in the next 5 to 10 years into mostly housing, but also higher education facilities or, like I was saying, entertainment facilities, shops, restaurants, in order to increase the quality of life of La Défense and without renouncing the economic focus of La Défense, which has always been the main asset of the district and still is.
10: In much of the rest of the Paris region, office vacancy rates are higher still. Ludovic Deless is CEO of the French arm of the Canadian real estate services company Colliers.
11: Le volume de la demande placée en France a baissé en Île-de-France.
12: Demand for office space in the Paris region has fallen by about 30% over the last 5 or 6 years. Now, in the region as a whole, some 3 out of 10 offices are empty, twice La Défense's vacancy rate. The rent reductions owners offer new leaseholders are now at 35% on average for La Défense, whereas in some areas it's 45%.
10: At La Défense, they've launched an offices into flats conversion project with the aim of transforming, getting on for 500,000 square meters of office space. What do you think of this? Is this one of the solutions, at least, to the office vacancy problem?
13: C'est même la seule solution.
12: It's the only solution, especially for obsolete office blocks. Two things make office blocks obsolete: their geographic location, their places where companies don't want to rent office space anymore, and then there's their layout. In the 1980s and 90s, they built lots of private offices and cubicles. Companies now want more adaptable spaces, informal meeting places and event areas, nicer cafes and gyms. Some 37% of La Défense's offices haven't been restructured since the year 2000.
13: Depuis les années 2000.
10: Is it economically viable to convert offices into housing?
12: Yes, but in most cases, only on the condition that the building can be acquired at a low price. It's often a better proposition economically to build hotels or student accommodation because you can be certain of the demand and because that gives you a better chance of increasing the building's value and selling it.
10: Is the very idea of a business district becoming obsolete, do you think?
12: I'm not sure about that. People like the idea of grouping together in a center of expertise, in tech hubs, for example. The challenge for La Défense is to be a place where you want to be, that you want to see when you leave work in the evening. In other words, it has to become more like a normal Parisian neighborhood.
10: Normal Parisian neighborhoods with their aged and beautiful six-story buildings, their cafe terraces and street markets. The office vacancy rate in central Paris that bobbed along for many years at a tremendously low 3% is at 6% now, but that's still one of the lowest for a European city. Thierry Pacaud is a philosopher whose speciality is cities. He's written extensively about urban planning, especially disastrous urban planning. He says the high office vacancy rates show a waning enthusiasm for office blocks, and especially office block cities, that he has been predicting for years.
8: The office block was born at the end of the 19th century, at the same time as the company headquarters. In the United States, the company headquarters became the skyscraper, that symbol of wealth and power. In Paris, at that time, people were scandalized by the idea of building skyscrapers that would break the homogeneity of the skyline, and so office blocks were put into office districts on the edge or outside of town, the most famous of which is La Défense. Office blocks have a characteristic, of course. They are destined for white-collar workers only, whose work keeps evolving, and that is going to accelerate because of AI. France now has 9 million square meters of vacant office space, including 6 million for the Paris region alone, while in the US, the home of the skyscraper, we now have the counter model of Silicon Valley, where small production units are scattered over countryside. I believe the office block is disappearing.
14: So here you are in the office, and there are desks and screen. Tomorrow you are in an apartment.
10: Back in La Défense, Roland Cubin, deputy CEO of the Groupama real estate management company, shows me round La Tour Diamant, the Diamond Tower, which has office space for 1,800 workers. He doesn't want it to disappear exactly, but he does want to convert it.
14: Here you will be in the kitchen. Here there will be two bedrooms. Here the bathroom, and as you can see, you have a view in La Défense, beautiful skyscraper, and trees.
10: If we go to the middle, you've got a conference room there with no windows. What's that going to become? One of the challenges when you're converting office blocks into flats is the width of the buildings. Generally, they're much wider than residential ones, so you have a lot of windowless space in the middle that it's difficult to know what to do with.
14: There won't be any rooms there. It's only the access.
10: Right. And the dips. Many other office blocks aren't great for flat conversions because their ceilings are too low. But even for the most suitable buildings, Roland Cubin says office-to-housing conversions are not going to happen at scale in France unless the authorities remove some obstacles.
15: At the moment, as soon as you transform a building in a way that changes its function, it is classed not as an old building that's been changed, but as a new building with all the regulatory demands that go with new buildings regarding car parking spaces, wheelchair access, fire safety, and so on. Another thing is the tax regime. At the moment, you have to pay 20% sales tax on the construction cost of conversions. There's a huge difference in environmental impact between converting and demolishing and rebuilding. We think because office conversions are a public good, we should get the reduced sales tax rate of 5.5%. How the government deals with just the tax question will decide whether France will be able to convert 2% of its vacant offices or 18 to 23%.
10: You're listening to Business Daily from the BBC World Service. I'm John Lawrenson, and I'm looking at how business districts are trying to adapt to survive. The sound of London's Canary Wharf business district, east of the city, London's historic financial centre. It's dark, way after the end of normal office hours, but in the streets around the district's distinctive pointy-topped One Canada Square skyscraper, there's a real bustle of people. Canary Wharf, built in the 1980s in the derelict docklands of the River Thames, has had its bad times, in particular the property crash of the early 1990s and its developer going bankrupt. But it recovered, and today it's home to banks and financial services companies in its Bank Street district. It differs from La Défense in that it already has 3,500 residents, a number set to double over the coming years as more housing stock is built. As Canary Wharf Group CEO Shobi Khan explains.
16: Canary Wharf today is thriving. So we started almost 40 years ago with the office financial center that it's famous for. But then more than 10 years ago, we started on our residential efforts to create basically a mixed-use district.
10: So just to be clear, those were not so much conversions. You were building fresh residential buildings, right?
16: Correct. And that started back in 2015. And the results of that showed up in 2020 and 2021 when these residential buildings started coming online, and we've built and continuing through, and we have another actually over 1,000 units being delivered this year. And when you combine that with a thriving retail district that we've got, we were voted the number one retail shopping center in the UK 2 years ago, and 4 years ago we didn't have any hotels. This year we'll have 4 hotels. You combine that with an amazing 130 acres of waterside canals, over 16 acres of parks, you know, open water swimming, to paddle, to go-karts, to a theater here. And you have different uses that are used throughout the day for the various different customer segments that we have.
10: How would you judge the future of offices? AI is on the way. In the United States, we've seen pretty substantial layoffs already. Should office owners be worried about the future because of AI?
16: I think, look, the office is here to stay. And I think the customers that we talk to, they all love the office because it's a place to collaborate, to build their culture, to innovate, team building, all of that stuff. If you have best-in-class office properties next to great transportation nodes, you're going to thrive.
10: Shobi Khan, CEO of Canary Wharf Group in London, who told me Canary Wharf's office vacancy rate is 2%. But that, it turns out, only concerns Grade A, freshly built, move-in-ready offices. If you include all office space, the vacancy rate is 18%. Also, Canary Wharf changed from business district to mixed-use district by building apartment buildings from scratch on adjacent land. For office conversions at scale, the best examples are in the United States, in New York, and also Washington, D.C., whose deputy mayor for planning and economic development is Nina Albert.
6: So D.C. overall has about 20% vacancy in our office market. Commercial tenants are re-upping their leases, but they're taking less space because they're integrating into their space plans telework. So there continues to be a lessened demand for office space, even though you have the same number of tenants. But DC has been able to keep that total office vacancy number flat, as opposed to having it grow, because we've been converting. We've been taking office offline and converting it.
10: As in Paris, they've faced technical challenges. As well as fitting lots more plumbing, they've sometimes solved the natural light problem in the middle of office buildings by creating atriums, light sinks, in other words, in the middle of them. They found it's generally easier to convert steel frame buildings than concrete ones, although the structural problems uncovered during the conversion of New York's former Pfizer headquarters are a reminder that such projects can involve significant engineering challenges.
6: So we set a goal of introducing 15,000 new residents downtown by 2028. And we are now on track to doing that. We do that in part with financial incentives. And so we have in our own pipeline 3,200 new units. But in the private pipeline, you know, that does not use the incentives, we have 8,800 units that is going to be delivered by 2028.
10: How many of those are office conversions?
6: Most of them. There may be one or two that are pretty significant demolitions, meaning that maybe they've kept some aspect of the original building, but they've significantly changed the structure of the building. But the majority are office conversions.
10: How much is your office conversion program costing the city?
6: So our housing in downtown program is a total of $41 million over a 10-year period. For a city of the size of Washington, D.C., we can absorb that. In fact, a majority of developers do not need government assistance. I mentioned that 8,800 housing units are being converted across the city, and that the government's participation of that total is 3,300. So it's a little bit more than a third, but the rest is all privately funded. We're seeing a lot of private sector developers doing this because they're evaluating their own portfolios, hundreds of millions of dollars of investment in a building, which in essence is infrastructure, and they want to make sure that their portfolio remains viable and active. And so this is part of a lot of office developers' strategies, is to have a more balanced portfolio.
10: Deputy Mayor of Washington, D.C., Nina Albert. This, if some of the tax and regulatory obstacles can be overcome, is what's going to make office conversions massive in Europe as well. All those empty offices represent a colossal amount of money. Roland Cubin, the real estate manager who showed me around that building he wants to convert in La Défense, says the total value of surplus office space in France is $170 billion. Converting those offices into something you can rent or sell is a solution for owners seeking to maintain the value of their property, quite possibly the only solution. You've been listening to Business Daily on the BBC World Service. From me, John Lawrenson, goodbye.
17: BBC World Service, and now history told by the people who were there. It's Witness History with me, Jane Wilkinson. This is the story of how a young woman arrived in Kenya as a princess and left as a queen.
18: How tragic to think that even though she was on the veranda at treetops, looking out on the wild animals of Africa, going about their strange ways in the moonlight, that at such a moment she should become queen.
17: BBC correspondent Frank Gillard reporting on the day 25-year-old Princess Elizabeth succeeded to the British throne in 1952. She and her husband, the Duke of Edinburgh, are less than a week into a five-month royal tour of the Commonwealth. But it's a trip they were never supposed to make. Elizabeth's father, King George VI, is being treated for lung cancer, and he's too frail to make the journey. Instead, on a cold, late January day, he waves his daughter goodbye.
19: To London Airport come the King and Queen to speed their daughter and her husband on the first stage of their 30,000-mile journey to Australia and New Zealand. Princess Elizabeth and the Duke are taking the place of their Majesties, who were to have made the tour.
17: Their first stop on the trip is Kenya, where the visitors drive out to treetops, a lodge built into the branches of a giant fig tree on the Aberdare National Park. They climb the rickety wooden ladder to the top. On hand to help is Nahashan Murathi, one of the porters. He's speaking in 2012.
20: I got the beds ready, and then we went out into the forest to get firewood to cook their dinner. Then we went to get them and their bags, and in the evening, we served them their dinner. We stayed near them so that if they wanted to know the name of an animal, we could tell them.
17: As the sun sets, Elizabeth and Philip watch elephants and rhinos gather in the watering hole beneath their viewing platform. Fascinated, the princess takes out her cine camera. It's a relaxing overnight break before the tour moves on. "I will come again," she is said to have promised the next morning. Later, the reporters covering the trip say she seems thrilled by the experience.
18: This is Frank Gillard speaking from Nairobi. "I saw the princess shortly after 9 o'clock this morning. Then, looking a little tired but very happy, she was driving away from the treetops hut where she and the Duke had spent the previous 19 hours, about as far removed from normal civilization as possible, watching wild game."
17: The couple returned to Sagana, a fishing lodge in the foothills of Mount Kenya, given to them by the Kenyan government as a wedding present.
18: "After only a very few hours of sleep last night, they were naturally tired, and so they had an easy morning."
17: As yet, the royal party remains unaware of what has happened almost 7,000 kilometres away. Because during the night, in his room on the Sandringham estate, the king has died. And life for the princess is about to change.
18: "How tragic to think that even this morning, as she sat at breakfast, talking about her father and proudly describing how bravely he'd stood up to his illness and how well he'd recovered, sitting there in her yellow bush shirt and brown slacks. Even at that moment, her father was lying dead, and she had succeeded to his vast responsibilities.
17: Meanwhile, in London, Hyde Park Corner, the plan to notify officials and the royal family of the king's death is underway. A coded message is sent to the governor in Kenya, but the keys to the safe holding the code book are not at Government House, and the message can't be decoded.
18: Communications to that remote spot are naturally difficult, and it was many hours before the shattering news reached them. Some members of the royal entourage, including the new Queen's private secretary, Mr. Martin Charteris, were going up to treetops tonight. Mr. Charteris was just leaving the hotel when a pressman called him back. An agency flash had that moment been received, saying that the king was dead.
17: Shocked, Martin Charteris phones Sir Ghana and speaks to the Duke's friend and equerry, Commander Mike Parker.
18: He said, "Mike, I'm afraid our mistress's father is dead." The equerry reported to the Duke, but nothing was said at that stage to the princess. Meanwhile, a strange thing happened. The sky, which had been clear and bright all morning with blazing sun, clouded over, but became dark and sultry. The storm rapidly developed and broke in cascading rain and heavy thunder. Through the storm, hampered by difficult communications, efforts were made to get through on the telephone to Government House in Nairobi and to Buckingham Palace to get confirmation of the news. At about 2:45 local time, the truth was known.
17: Elizabeth is now Her Majesty Queen of Great Britain and Northern Ireland, head of the Commonwealth and defender of the faith.
18: The Duke went to the princess and broke it to her. In the words of a member of the household, she bore it like a queen.
17: And when asked what name she would choose for her reign, Elizabeth famously replies, "My own name, of course." In Britain, the BBC relays the news of her father's death.
1: "This is London. It was announced from Sandringham at 10:45 today, February the 6th, 1952, that the King, who retired to rest last night in his usual health, passed peacefully away in his sleep earlier this morning."
18: At 5:30 local time, 2 hours and 3 quarters after the news had reached her that she'd succeeded to the throne, the Queen left the Royal Lodge. The Queen was in a beige dress with white hat and belt and shoes, for of course her wardrobe in this holiday lodge was very limited. The small procession of cars drove swiftly along the dusty roads. Even at such a time, the Queen was able to give a sad little wave and a brave smile when the Duke drew her attention to a small knot of sympathetic onlookers by the roadside. So they covered the 37 miles to Nanyuki, the little township which the royal couple were to have visited tomorrow. Nanyuki's decorations had all been hastily pulled down, for the Union Jacks had been nailed to the posts, and they could not be flown at half-mast. Nanyuki's one main street was crowded with people, standing in the absolute silence of deep sympathy as the royal car passed through.
17: At the local airfield, officials and journalists are waiting, but at the request of the new queen and as a mark of respect, no pictures are taken. Frank sends back this report.
18: The Queen looked under a strain. As she reached the top step of the gangway, she turned once and smiled gravely. The usual wave of the hand was absent. And then the door of the aircraft closed behind her, and at 6:57, the plane took off into the gathering dusk. Already it was getting so dark that the plane was lost to sight almost at once. The sorrowful journey back to the motherland had begun.
17: On the evening of February the 7th, Elizabeth arrives home to a bereaved nation. A black mourning dress is hastily smuggled onto the plane before she emerges. Only a week has passed since her father waved her goodbye.
19: The princess we knew as a girl comes back to meet her ministers as queen over the great lands that for 15 years acknowledged her father as head.
17: And during her first Christmas broadcast, the new queen has this message for her subjects.
21: "At my coronation next June, I shall dedicate myself anew to your service. I want to ask you all to pray for me on that day, that God may give me wisdom and strength to carry out the solemn promises I shall be making, and that I may faithfully serve him and you all the days of my life."
19: How many and how joyous were the people along the royal route as thousands heard the coronation service relayed through loudspeakers, and still the crowds were cheering.
17: And later, in the treetops logbook, another Kenyan visitor, the British hunter Jim Corbett, is found to have written, "For the first time in the history of the world, a young girl climbed into a tree, one day a princess, and after having what she describes as her most thrilling experience, she climbed down from the tree next day, a queen." Elizabeth II will be queen for 70 years, the longest reigning monarch in British history. She dies in 2022. Witness History was produced and presented by me, Jane Wilkinson, using BBC Archive.
0: 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We can also be heard via translator facility K201AE Colville and K220AY Heber City. 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
2: Welcome to Assignment from the BBC World Service. I'm Isa Jacobson, and I'm at Victoria Falls on the border of Zambia and Zimbabwe in southern Africa, where there are concerns over the management of one of the natural wonders of the world.
22: It's just the most incredible, magical place, a Garden of Eden here. If you put a city right up to the lips of the falls, and that's gone. And once it's gone, it's gone.
2: As governments try to grow tourism and create jobs, more land is lost to development. And that's creating a new kind of conflict, as the local wildlife are forced to venture into town.
23: We told them, when you see elephants coming in the community and everything, don't throw stones on them, don't scream, chase them or anything. You just need to stay inside.
2: So how to balance tourism, development and this remarkable environment? Join me for Assignment after the World News.
24: BBC News with Govinda Gill. More than 130 people are now known to have been killed in a powerful earthquake which struck western Colombia on Monday. Hundreds of others have been injured and many more are missing following the 7.4 magnitude quake. Luis Fracado is the Latin American specialist at BBC Monitoring.
25: The rescue crews have been working throughout the night as they try to find new survivors, particularly in the large cities of Cali, Manizales and Pereira, which have been some of the hardest hit. The city of Cali, which is the third largest in Colombia, a metropolitan area of around 3 million people, has been under curfew as the mayor warned that there could be looting and other incidents as a result of the widespread disruption this earthquake has caused.
24: Russian strikes have killed at least 9 people in Ukraine overnight. President Zelensky said the most deadly attack on the city of Zaporizhia involved North Korean missiles. Here's our Ukraine correspondent, Dan Johnson.
26: He's been talking increasingly about the contribution of North Korea to Russia's war effort in terms of missiles, but also in terms of personnel joining the front lines in the east of Ukraine. And he's warned that this is an increasing threat, not just to his country. He's talking about the threat that North Korea poses to other countries, particularly its neighbors and surrounding countries there. It's another ploy that he's using to try to draw international support together to back Ukraine in fighting against Russia, but increasingly, he says, the threat from North Korea too.
24: The medical charity Médecins Sans Frontières is warning of an extreme malnutrition crisis among children in Somalia. The charity says major cuts in international humanitarian funding have deepened the crisis. Our Africa correspondent Barbara Plett-Usher reports from Nairobi.
3: MSF carried out the malnutrition survey at displacement sites in Baidoa. The medical charity says the situation is far beyond the threshold of an extremely critical emergency. Health facilities are overwhelmed. Children who are discharged are often readmitted because there's so little food, water, and medical care in the communities. This is the result of drought exacerbated by ongoing conflict. It's almost as bad as Somalia's devastating drought 4 years ago, but MSF says this time there's much less money to deal with it. International donors, including the UN, the US and Britain, have cut funding by 88% since then.
24: Police in South Africa say at least 14 illegal miners have been found dead at an abandoned mine in the northwest province. A spokesperson says several others were injured, but details are still unclear. South Africa has long struggled with illegal mining, often involving undocumented migrants who enter abandoned shafts to retrieve gold or mineral residues to sell on the black market. BBC News. Rebels in Ethiopia's northern Tigray have accused the federal government of carrying out deadly drone strikes in the region. A Tigray People's Liberation Front official told the French news agency the attacks targeted its troops in the southern region of Merewa, but gave no details. The government in Addis Ababa have not commented. A US judge who dismissed criminal charges against the Indian billionaire Gautam Adani has strongly criticised the conduct of the Department of Justice in the case. Mr. Adani was charged in 2024, accused of bribing Indian officials and misleading investors. This report from our India correspondent, Arunade Mukherjee.
4: The contentious demand to dismiss charges had come from the Justice Department after Mr. Adani had promised to invest billions of dollars in the US. Reports in the US media say the judge was convinced there was no link between the investment and the dismissal request. But the judge did express concern about the Justice Department's conduct as to why they consulted Mr. Adani's lawyers over federal officials who probed the case. The Justice Department had told the court that the case was primarily foreign, hard to prove, and inconsistent with the agency's priorities. Mr. Adani had denied all allegations.
24: The Australian Prime Minister Anthony Albanese has rejected calls to apologise over comments about a gift from his Japanese counterpart, Sanae Takaichi. On a podcast, Mr. Albanese said she had given him a couple of melons and gestured towards his chest after the host made a sexualised joke. Australia's opposition says the exchange was insulting. Japan has not complained. In its latest annual report, scientists monitoring Australia's Great Barrier Reef says there are small yet promising signs the coral ecosystem is beginning to recover from a series of mass bleaching events. Monsoon activity has increased cloud cover and reduced sea temperatures. BBC News.
17: Welcome to Assignment from the BBC World Service. Night has fallen, and a team of Zambians are patrolling the dark streets on the edge of the peaceful town of Livingstone, the tourist capital of Zambia in southern Africa, which lies just a few kilometres from the Victoria Falls, one of the natural wonders of the world.
5: And I've told them it's not really safe for you to be moving in the night. Please let it be your last time moving in the night. Then it's OK.
17: But they're not worried about criminals. They're looking for elephants. There's an elephant?
5: Yeah.
17: Oh, wow.
5: It's quite moving fast.
17: It's gone?
5: Yeah.
17: In recent years, elephants have been coming into the outskirts of the town to raid people's gardens and feast on food waste dumped around the city. It's led to deadly encounters with residents.
7: People have actually died this year from...
5: Yeah, I think I'd say we're 4 deaths.
17: Chamanolwa Chambo is the lead driver for the emergency response team, created by the Conservation and Tourism Society, or CATS, a local non-profit organisation which aims to promote coexistence between communities and wildlife.
5: Elephants are one of the best animals that are very gentle.
7: So you think it's human behaviour that's basically causing them to attack?
5: Yeah, more especially in our communities, you know. They would throw stones on them. There are these gangs whereby they even end up following elephants to the game park. If you want to join their group, you are supposed to touch the tail of an elephant. I would say they lack knowledge in our communities.
7: Is that because the Zambians living in Livingstone and around aren't used to elephants?
5: Yeah, elephants never used to come in our communities.
2: So why are they coming into town? Over decades, Zambia's elephant population was decimated by poaching. More recently, their numbers have been growing again, helped by the ban on ivory. And though there are national parks nearby, experts say that recent severe droughts have forced animals to seek food in unusual places, to which they still return. But another key driver is increased development around the town and the falls, which has cut across old feeding grounds and routes used by elephants as they migrate from neighboring Zimbabwe and Botswana to Zambia.
5: They keep on building lodges, hotels, they give out land, just like that. At the end, you find to say elephants or these animals do not have enough place or space for them to feed. They end up visiting those communities, you know, causing damages.
2: This is just one aspect of a growing debate about the management of the Victoria Falls. How to balance tourism, development, and the need for jobs with the preservation of the unique environment which surrounds one of Africa's most famous attractions. I'm Isa Jacobson, and this is Assignment. That incredible sound you can hear, that thunderous sound, is the sound of the Victoria Falls here on the border of Zambia and Zimbabwe in southern Africa. By volume, it is the largest waterfall in the world. From here, I can see the top of the falls and the Zambezi River flanked by forests, driving a massive curtain of water over this rocky precipice, a mile or nearly 2 kilometers wide, down a 100-meter drop into a churning torrent below. Right now, standing here, I'm struck by the pristine beauty of this place. But there are concerns that all that could change.
8: It's a winter's day, beautiful blue sky, and the spray from high water is blowing towards us. And through the spray, we can see the silhouette of the knife edge, and behind that is the mystery of Moziatunya, the Victoria Falls, the smoke that thunders.
2: Larry Norton is a Zimbabwean artist. I meet him on the old bridge, which links the two countries, Zambia and Zimbabwe, and provides a stunning view of the falls.
8: This extraordinary, powerful place that's had such spiritual, emotional meaning to every person in Zambia and Zimbabwe. It's a place we all own inside ourselves, and we have to protect it.
2: Larry has been fighting a 4-year legal battle, taking on the Zimbabwean government and developers to stop the construction of a restaurant on the Zimbabwean side next to the falls, which he argues contravenes a ban on permanent construction in the core of this UNESCO World Heritage Site. The Zimbabwean authorities reject this. The restaurant has since been built. He's now being countersued for $2 million for defamation by the restaurant's operators. Larry says in recent months he's also been visited by Zimbabwean security officers, but he's determined to keep on fighting.
8: You look at what you're looking on there. It's absolutely incredible. And the way things work, we all know, it starts with a small thing and it grows. Many of these things, the lease is given to a small structure. It then grows and grows and grows. So our concern is that the precedent will lead to massive development. We've seen it our whole life.
2: The World Heritage Site around the falls is divided into a core area close to the falls and a buffer zone, each with their own restrictions on construction. UNESCO has in recent years expressed real concern about building around the falls on both sides of the border, even saying that overdevelopment could potentially lead to the withdrawal of the falls' status as a World Heritage Site.
8: If this place ends up with hotels everywhere, buildings, construction, if you look onto the falls and there's millions of people running around on the islands and boats going backwards and forth, it loses what UNESCO referred to the outstanding universal value. And that's an intrinsic thing. It's hard to describe, but it's what you see in front of you. What we respond to in our soul as human beings is wilderness. And how can we not understand this? How can the ministers not understand this? How can the ministers not fight for this?
9: Well, you've got two economies that rely heavily on tourism, and there is so much unemployment. So where's the balance in that?
8: It's a very good point that you raise. And I'm not saying that we shouldn't develop. Zambia and Zimbabwe critically need development and growth and employment. But let's look after the thing that's going to bring people here. It's just the most incredible, magical place. A Garden of Eden here. You have something of such value. But if you built hotels right up to the lips of the falls, and that's gone. And once it's gone, it's gone. Those tourists are not coming. And the promises of employment and education that you've made cannot be fulfilled. The key to making this work and providing all of that is in protecting it. And that applies to both Zambia and Zimbabwe. These are sacred sites. And I'll fight like hell to look after this because my instincts tell me what's coming.
2: Currently, around 500,000 visitors come to the falls each year. For tourists, there's a lot to do here. There's canoeing, river rafting, kayaking, bungee jumping. You can take a helicopter or microlight ride above the falls, and you can also go on safari drives. Tourists stay on both sides of the border, and the Falls Heritage Site is jointly managed by both Zimbabwe and Zambia. On the Zambian side, there's pressure to develop too.
8: We do know that communities depend on tourism for them to get their jobs, for them to feed their families, to send their kids to school. There's an influx of tourists from Europe who love to come and enjoy the falls. But this should be done in such a way that we don't destroy the site itself. We don't overdevelop it so that generations that will come after us will be able to enjoy the view that we are enjoying today.
2: Namuchuma is from the local NGO Environment Africa, which promotes sustainability in the region. He meets us at the Dry Manzi picnic site, one of the last spots along the river open to the public.
9: And where do you see the future? What does the future look like to you?
8: The future is scary, particularly in terms of the pressure for development around the falls, both Zimbabwe and Zambia. I think our governments should take very strong positions to make sure that developments are taken away, further away from the core. Then people can just drive to go and see the falls. But I see a lot of pressure over the coming years for developers wanting to get as close as possible to the falls. I see a future where even places like this one where we are standing, at some point will be given to a private investor, put a lodge, and then local Zambians will not have access to come and enjoy the beauty of their own country.
2: For the environment, the wildlife, and the tourism industry, there is the question of climate change. Water levels in the Zambezi have declined, but at the moment, after good recent rains, it's flowing fast over the rapids. And there are plans for a joint hydroelectric dam about 50 kilometers downriver. This drive for growth has also led to a new coal-fired power station being built on the Zambian side, not too far from the falls. For Zambia, where youth unemployment is high, growing the tourist industry is crucial. After copper mining and agriculture, it's the biggest sector of the economy. The need to compete with Zimbabwe for tourist dollars is real.
11: The falls is much more than just a natural wonder. It is one of Zambia's greatest economic assets and a catalyst for sustainable national development. Yeah.
2: Evans Mbanga is the permanent secretary at Zambia's Ministry of Tourism. We meet at a new luxury resort on the Zambezi, built with government money, a few kilometres upriver from the falls in the heritage site's buffer zone. It reportedly has created 1,500 jobs, a compelling argument for development. But its construction did not go down well with UNESCO, nor with environmentalists concerned it was blocking elephant migration corridors.
11: It's a balance of what we want to conserve, but also in terms of economic beneficiation that comes to our people. And today, I'll tell you that Zambia is far much better off than when we were. So whatever we do, we abide by the laws of, you know, the country. Yes, we go to UNESCO, there's a lot of consultation. But I think that we are not doing things outside or to destroy our very site. Not at all. And I think that even the development that has happened here, I would like to see somebody who would say that this is what you've damaged. Yes, there was the element of saying that this is an elephant corridor, but elephants still roam around this very corridor. But the benefit that has come to the economy and to the people around this place who stay very close to the falls is phenomenal.
9: Because we've spoken to a lot of people, both Zambians and foreign tourists, who say they want to see it pristine.
11: Yes, they want it pristine, but those who are advancing such conversations need to face reality as well, that it's not about just pristineness, but what do you do to be able to make sure that the people that live around there benefit. It's a balancing act.
2: Livingstone is the tourist capital of Zambia. It's grown to be home to around 200,000 people. A few decades ago, it was a center of manufacturing and textiles. But as its old industries died, tourism has become the lifeblood of the town. It's a tree-lined, bustling place, safe, peaceful, and incredibly friendly. But as it's expanded into the surrounding countryside, there's a growing recognition that people will have to develop a new relationship with the wildlife on their doorstep.
6: Me, I came here in 1994, when I was almost 10 years old. This area, it was a bush. There were no people here when we came in 1994.
2: Hamakoa Himulonga is a community-based volunteer working with the Zambian Department of National Parks and Wildlife. I meet him in Dambwa, a neighborhood of Livingstone that has grown right up to the edge of the national park.
6: That time we had the elephant were not coming in. Then even these monkeys which are troubling us, they were not coming in.
10: It's just a few years ago, I would say maybe 2 or 3 years ago, that's when elephants started coming in the communities.
2: Teresa Mashiba lives nearby. She's the coordinator of the Livingstone Victoria Falls International Volunteer Program, which collaborates with the Parks Department.
10: So you find that each household has mango trees. Then when elephants start coming looking for food, they always pluck big branches. Something that's bringing elephants in the community, we have poor waste management. So in the past, people just dump anyhow. Then you find that elephants will be coming to the same place wanting the same food. But at least now people are slowly changing the mindset that dumping waste in places where it's supposed to be dumped.
2: When elephants do come, people often shout, bang pots, throw stones or let off fireworks to get them to leave, which can be counterproductive. Elephants have great hearing and smell, but poor eyesight, so they can be easily startled by all this commotion, and a scared, panicked elephant can be dangerous.
6: So we tell them not to throw stones to the animals. If they start chasing them, it's when they become vicious.
2: Maureen lives just a couple of meters from the fence with her young family.
9: You're living very, very, very close to the national park. It must be quite scary. Do you feel like you can live with the elephants in future?
10: So she's saying elephant problem are not something that's ending anytime soon. So if they can have anywhere to go, they would rather relocate to another safe place.
9: You'd rather move than stay here?
2: Some in the community would like the elephants to be gone, whatever it takes. But Zambia, unlike other countries in the region, says no to culling elephants. There are people seeking other solutions and trying to ease tensions. Among them, Chamu. On his night patrol, Chamu has a special job. He tries to coax elephants away from hostile areas. He shows that gentleness and understanding really can work.
12: Mostly, we just talk to them in a gentle voice. Yeah, if they don't move in a gentle voice, then our engine rev. We just rev a little bit of the vehicle.
9: Okay, so
13: there's some elephants.
1: Yeah.
13: Oh, there's some elephants.
1: Yeah.
13: Oh, wow.
1: So one is there.
13: So there are houses behind us. There are buildings to the left of us. And there's an elephant right here. Right here, feeding in the grass. It's only a few meters away from us. And on our right, the elephants are really only a meter or two away.
24: Leaning out the window, Chamu the elephant whisperer works his magic.
14: Come on, guys. It's time to go. It's time to go.

0: towards the park?
1: Yes, yeah.
2: The job is done, for now. Coexistence is the mantra. It can be a hard sell, but there are some novel ways to get people on board. We're on a riverboat on the Zambezi, but this is a cruise with a difference. The passengers are all from communities affected by elephants. It's an outing few can afford, so it's laid on for free. The idea is to show people the wonders of being in nature and use it as an opportunity to change their minds about living with wildlife.
3: Coexistence, hey! So, coexistence, nkukala kwanji, nkukala pamozi, hey!
2: Stanley Nyakichanda is one of the organizers. He runs a community business unit set up by the Conservation and Tourism Society, or CATS.
4: Gone are the days when we had a park that had a game reserve, where when there's no food in the park, the animals can go and cushion their feeding on the reserve. But all the reserve land has now been built, there are houses there. Most of them, actually, their houses are built along the corridors. Those corridors have been used by these elephants time and immemorial, you know. So they need to understand that they are in the conflict zone, and then they need to know how to coexist with these animals.
2: A key message is that there are different economic opportunities for locals that coexistence can bring. They have projects to help people raise livestock or grow crops that elephants don't eat. One community even started doing nighttime urban safaris for tourists.
4: So the only way we can stop the fighting is getting them to see the benefit of the tourism and the beauty, you know, wildlife. I mean, it's just nice to watch, not to fight.
2: They also work with local youths in these conflict zones to provide training so that they can earn money from tourism and see wildlife as a benefit, not a curse.
5: I was chasing elephants myself. I was chasing elephants. I would say I didn't like elephants. Each time they come out for the national park, I'll be the first one to pick a stone and then throw at them. Then we chase them, they chase us. We chase them, they chase us. So it was like a game. We were just like playing because we had nothing to do at home.
0: And how many of you were in a group doing that?
5: We are 30, 40.
0: Wow.
5: Yeah. A lot of youths in our community, they just stay at home doing nothing. Here in Livingstone or in Zambia, to just find a job, it's hard.
2: But through CATS, Gift got training and is now a community guide. He works with Chamu, the elephant whisperer, and they take us into the national park, home to giraffe, hippos, elephants, and white rhinos. He's come to love the wildlife here, even the elephants, which we finally find in their natural habitat by the banks of the Zambezi.
5: So you can see how the ears are moving. They're flapping, so it's just cooling its body, the temperature. Because if they were not happy the time that we approached, they can even shake their head to warn us. But yeah, they're in a happy zone, so they are okay now.
2: To preserve this place, people must feel that they have a stake in it. The catch is to make sure that the jobs and development locals want do not ruin what makes the Victoria Falls attractive to so many. Change seems inevitable, but both Gift and Chamu hope people will find a way to share this special land.
5: People will get to learn and they'll understand the animals. They will change.
6: My prayer always is these animals, they can just live freely. In the next, maybe not even 10 years, maybe in the next 5 years, you know, people's mindset will definitely going to change. Yeah.
2: This episode of Assignment was presented by me, Isa Jacobson. The producer was Alex Last.
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2: In a world not designed for women, medicine shaped by male bodies leaves half of the population facing higher risks from everyday drugs, from anesthesia to vaccines. Join us as we explore how women were historically excluded from clinical trials, why biological differences matter in how drugs work, and how this has led to higher rates of side effects for women. As awareness grows, we also ask what change can look like. Pharmaceutical companies held accountable and medicine built for everyone. That's Women Not Included for Discovery after the news.
3: BBC News with Govinda Gill. Rescue efforts are continuing in Western Colombia to find survivors of Monday's earthquake. More than 130 people were killed, but there are fears many others remain trapped under rubble in the cities of Cali and Pereira. Russian strikes have killed at least 9 people in Ukraine overnight. President Zelensky said the most deadly attack on Zaporizhia involved North Korean missiles. Meanwhile, Ukraine has again hit warehouses belonging to the online retailer Wildberries. A medical charity is warning of an extreme hunger crisis among children in Somalia. MSF says a survey at displacement camps in the southwest found 3/4 of children were either acutely or severely malnourished. A court in Syria has sentenced the former president Bashar al-Assad and a former head of political security to death for crimes committed during the country's civil war. The ousted leader was not in court. He fled to Russia. Rebels in northern Ethiopia have accused the federal government of carrying out deadly drone strikes in the Tigray region. The Tigray People's Liberation Front said the attacks targeted its troops. The government hasn't commented. Police in South Africa say at least 14 illegal miners have been found dead at an abandoned mine in the northwest province. Details of what happened are still unclear. Scientists say there are small yet promising signs that coral on the Great Barrier Reef is beginning to recover from a series of mass bleaching events. The research was published by the Australian Institute of Marine Science. Australia's Prime Minister has rejected calls to apologise for comments about a gift from his Japanese counterpart, Sanae Takaichi. On a podcast, Anthony Albanese said she'd given him a couple of melons and gestured towards his chest. BBC News.
2: When I was doing my PhD, I was researching a treatment for type 1 diabetes where I would take pancreatic cells from mice. And it always bothered me for that 4-year process, I exclusively worked with male mice. Human men are more likely to have type 1 diabetes, but it does affect plenty of women. So I went and talked to more senior researchers about this, and they did seem to agree with me. It was odd, but this was just the standard at the time. Diabetes is caused by an imbalance in hormones, so it had largely been agreed up to this point that factoring in the kind of complicated hormone cycle of female mice would make the results too messy. It would confuse things. And at the time, I accepted it. But now, years later, I think surely the complicated hormone cycles of women are exactly why we should be using female mice, so we can better understand how this research will be translated to human women. But that's just not how things were done. I'm Ella Hubber, and this is Women Not Included for Discovery on the BBC World Service. In this 6-part series, we will be exploring the many ways the world has not been designed with women in mind. Today, we're talking about drugs, be that oral medicines, vaccines, or topical treatments, and how they are made or not made with women in mind. And looking into this with me is science journalist Chavi Sachdev in Mumbai, India. Hello, Chavi.
4: Hi, Ella.
2: Is there anything that jumps to your mind when it comes to drugs not working for women?
4: Well, yes. I immediately thought about migraines. Have you ever had a migraine, Ella?
2: I think I might have had a migraine, but I'm told that you will know when you've had a migraine.
4: Oh, yes. So I have, and it's not a severe headache. It is a chronic neurological disease. But what gets me is how they're treated. By and large, between 1918, when a vasoconstrictor that had actually been used to narrow blood vessels and stop excess bleeding after childbirth was repurposed and prescribed for migraines, all the way from then to 1992, every single medicine migrainers like me have ever used was developed for something else. Epilepsy, depression, heart attacks. People even get Botox injections for migraines. And all of these medicines have side effects like dizziness, brain fog, nausea, weight gain, and depression.
2: I've read that migraines are the third most common health condition in the world.
4: They are.
2: So you'd think, given the extent of this problem, there would be a lot of work going into migraine-specific treatment.
4: Well, at the heart of the approach of throwing stuff at a wall and seeing if it sticks is that migraines are predominantly a women's problem. You know, globally, women are more than three times likely to get migraines than men. And until the 90s, nobody was funding any drug development or drug trials.
2: Yeah, I mean, I can't say I'm surprised to hear that a predominantly women's issue has been underfunded. But you also mentioned all these side effects that come with medications that are not really designed for migraines, medications that women are primarily taking. And I have to wonder if, like using only male mice to do the early testing of medical treatments, this is actually a staggering oversight by the pharmaceutical industry, by research.
4: Yeah, I mean, women can't really trust the labels on their medication.
2: Chavi, I think we need to go away and do a bit more research on this.
4: I think we do.
2: I'm also going to find some experts to talk to, and I will meet you back here.
5: So we tend to test our new medicines on healthy, young, white males.
6: Biological sex enters the picture at every step of the way.
5: So we score every trial, every product, every company, and then we release the rankings every year.
2: Hi, Chavi. Welcome back.
4: Hello. So what do you have for me, Ella?
2: Brace yourself. One of the most damning things I came across was a study from 2020, which analyzed data from several thousand medical journal articles and found that 86 commonly prescribed drugs show differences between males and females.
4: Oh, goodness. Okay, what kind of drugs?
2: It covers most classes of drugs, actually. So antidepressants, anti-epileptic meds, painkillers, immunosuppressants.
4: Oh, goodness.
2: Yeah, the list goes on and on. Actually, Chavi, let me show you the list.
4: Okay.
2: Do you recognize any of these?
4: Yeah. I mean, aspirin is on the list. A couple of my migraine medicines are on that list. And a medicine I take every day, sometimes even twice a day, fexofenadine, which is an antihistamine. Yeah. What do you mean by sex differences, though, in this case?
2: I mean that in 96% of cases, women had more adverse side effects than men. More dizziness, nausea, headaches, depression. As you pointed out, aspirin is on this list, and that is linked to cardiovascular disease for women with type 2 diabetes and elevated fibrinogen. So your blood may be more prone to clotting.
4: Oh, what? Ah, this is what happens when you don't properly test drugs on women.
2: Exactly. Exactly that. And I wanted to understand how we got here. So I spoke to Jennifer Miller, co-director of the Program for Biomedical Ethics and an associate professor in the Yale School of Medicine. She started by explaining to me the normal process drugs go through before they are released to the market.
5: We test them fairly rigorously to understand their safety and efficacy. When that research is done in humans, it's called a clinical trial. There's a few phases in clinical research. The first phase is to see if the product is safe. Then you want to understand what dose you should be using, and then you move to see how effective it is at targeting a particular condition.
2: So the thing I'm kind of getting from my research is that this process has not necessarily worked for women. How often are women involved in clinical trials?
5: Women are underincluded. So we tend to test our new medicines and vaccines on healthy, young white males who don't represent the patient populations who actually use a product. More often than not, we know how many women participated in a clinical trial. We can't take that for granted because, you know, several years ago, we actually didn't even know the sex of participants. So there's some good news. But the bad news is about 30% of new drugs aren't adequately tested in women. And that's women in general. If you break that down further, let's say if you want to look at it by race and ethnicity, right, it's almost zero drugs. And then even if there are enough women, we don't necessarily analyze the data and break it out.
7: Oh, so we don't even necessarily know the difference between women and men, even when women are included.
5: That's right. So we tend to test drugs on healthy young white males. And then even when women are adequately included, we don't break out the data by sex. So you're not detecting any differences, safety or efficacy differences. And it's not just that women aren't included in clinical trials. It's that the lab mice tend to be males, the cell lines that we're testing products on, it's like males all the way down.
7: Do you have an idea of why women were even excluded from clinical trials in the first place?
5: Historians tend to credit the thalidomide scandal as a tipping point. So in the 1950s, women were using thalidomide during pregnancy to address nausea. A good number of women who used the product ended up having children with severe birth defects. After thalidomide, there was widespread caution and hesitancy to enroll women who might become pregnant in clinical research. And if you look still today at some of the inclusion and exclusion criteria in the protocols for clinical trials, you'll often see a blanket exclusion for women who are not using contraception, who are of childbearing age. I think women were likely already underrepresented before thalidomide, but historians argue this made it worse.
7: Is this better than it once was? I mean, it's clearly still not great, but have there been improvements?
5: So we've been tracking representation for the last 12 years, and we have not seen improvement in representation for any group, at least in oncology, and that is likely to be pretty representative of other conditions. So no improvement, despite arguably about 40 years of policy efforts to try and improve.
7: Right. Okay. So there has been regulation to encourage increased participation of females then?
5: There's been a substantial number of policy efforts to improve participation of women. It hasn't had an impact yet. So in 1993, NIH passed the Revitalization Act, and in there, there was guidance suggesting that women should be better included in NIH-funded research. And then in that same year, 1993, the Food and Drug Association also published guidelines for the study of gender differences in clinical evaluation of drugs. The challenge is that these were both guidances, so they really had no teeth. They're not monitored and enforced, and so they really haven't moved the needle. And most of the efforts focus on including women, but not, again, like I said, analyzing, making sure that the data is analyzed and broken down by sex.
7: We'll come back to Jennifer a bit later, but what she leaves us with, Chavi, is the fact that women were not included in clinical trials for new medicines until the 1990s, potentially due to fears motivated by the thalidomide scandal. And 30 plus years on, even if women are included, their data is often not separated from males. So we don't actually see how drugs affect women differently until they're already on the market.
4: I'm shaking my head here. And it's insane. Because this is then compounded if you're a minority, along with being a woman. So ethnically, racially, geographically, you're not represented at all. I mean, oncology drugs, you're not going to find out if chemotherapy drugs suit you until you've started them. And I know so many women who have had horrible side effects and they can't continue them.
7: On the geographical side of things, although Jennifer did mention regulation, which are US-based, the trends of female participation in clinical trials in the US are very much reflective of the global picture because the US often sets the standards for these things. But Chavi, now that we've heard what the situation is generally, I'm wondering if you have come across any specific examples of this in your research.
4: I have. So one thing that jumped out at me was attention deficit hyperactivity disorder, or ADHD, in women. One of the first lines of treatment for ADHD is a drug called lisdexamfetamine, which has been around for just under 20 years. It's prescribed even today. But the drug, the dosing range, and the prescription guidelines are all based on clinical trials on men.
7: Shocker.
4: And when women use them, they have more adverse side effects like mood dysregulation, fatigue, sleep disturbance, and even loss of appetite. Several studies of efficacy across gender suggest these drugs are just less effective for women.
7: And do we know why these drugs don't work as well for women?
4: Well, research is ongoing, but they believe the most likely culprit is complex hormonal interactions. So women have more estrogen and they also have more fluctuating levels of estrogen, which interferes with how the brain uses dopamine. And this is the exact chemical that ADHD stimulants like lisdexamfetamine target.
7: I'm glad you bring up estrogen, because hormone levels are a huge biological difference that can affect drug outcomes. It's probably why I should have been using female mice in my research. But hormones are far from the only thing that can affect drug processing. You're listening to Women Not Included for Discovery on the BBC World Service, where we explore the many ways the world is not designed for women. This time, we're talking about drugs and clinical trials. We've already heard how the studies used to test the safety and effectiveness of drugs have historically excluded women, and in many cases, still do. The result is a major gap in our understanding of how everyday medications affect women's bodies. And that's because women's bodies significantly shape the way we process these medications. So now, I want to understand how. Fortunately, there's a book that explains just that, Sex Matters, by emergency medicine doctor Alison McGregor. I sat down with Alison and we started at the first step. How do drugs move through all bodies?
6: There is something called the pharmacokinetics. So the pharmacokinetics are what the body does to the drug. When you ingest a drug or if you get a shot, the journey that that drug then goes to before it gets excreted. There's a mnemonic that we use. It's called ADME. The A is the absorption. You have to absorb those ingredients into your bloodstream. D is for distribution. Once you absorb that medication, then it gets distributed throughout your body. Then your body metabolizes it. So that's the M. So the liver starts to break it down into its simplest form. So then it can excrete it, which is the E. So the kidneys are the most common ways that we excrete through our urine.
7: At what stage in this whole kind of complicated process do differences between males and females show up?
6: Biological sex enters the picture at every step of the way. So, for example, if we were to look at absorption, so if you swallow a pill, women's stomach linings have a different pH. Our gastric emptying time is slower. So that affects how quickly we absorb a medication. So if we think about the distribution, women have higher body fat percentages. We have less body water. In fact, our body water percentages changes throughout our menstrual cycle.
7: The fact that it can change throughout our cycle is really fascinating.
6: It is fascinating because if we think about the fluctuation of estrogen, we think about it as really just giving women periods. But we have receptors for estrogen throughout our entire body. Our brain, our hearts, our livers. Our liver enzymes break down drugs. So depending on where we are in our cycle, some of our enzymes that break down drugs are either more robust or less robust.
7: You mentioned fat distribution. This is a pretty significant difference that you see between sexes. How does this affect drug processing?
6: One great example about fat distribution is a drug that we use for anesthesia, propofol. Women will break down propofol quickly in the blood. And so we need to know how to adjust that dosing. However, for long surgeries, because of the fact that propofol likes to hang on to fat cells, and so women have higher body fat percentages, it really can hide out in those fat cells. And so during longer surgeries, having a woman wake up is much more challenging because she has stored a lot of this medication in those fat stores.
7: One thing that has come up in my reading around this is that women and men do have very different immune systems, different immune responses. Have we seen this affect how women respond to drugs?
6: So we know that the sex chromosomes XX that females have much more genes on it that are related to a more robust immune reaction. So think of a vaccine. It's something that is designed to stimulate an immune response that could be protective. And so what we found, especially with influenza vaccine, is that when given the same dose to males and females, that the females had a much more robust immune response, but also had a more adverse drug reaction. There was this call at the time that perhaps women could receive a smaller dose of the vaccine. Since we don't need the larger dose, that's something where I think we really could embrace this concept of having sex-specific dosing of medications, but really there is no mandate.
7: Huge thank you to Alison McGregor there. So those 86 drugs that I spoke about earlier that cause greater adverse effects in women, well, this is why, the pharmacokinetics. And it's not just hormone differences, Chavi, it's everything. Fat distribution, the immune system, gut clearance, water content. And we barely even scratched the surface there.
4: One area that Alison didn't touch on, which I have read is a particular concern, are cardiac medications. So heart attacks present really differently physiologically, right? And cardiovascular medicines react differently in men and women. And both of these are just down to the fact that women are built differently. So for example, angiotensin converting enzyme or ACE inhibitors are often prescribed following a heart attack to widen blood vessels and improve blood flow. But because women's kidneys are generally less efficient at clearing waste, it can lead to a buildup of the drugs, and that causes adverse effects. And these drugs do have dosage guidelines, but they're not sex specific.
7: I mean, almost no drugs have sex-specific dosage guidelines, but there is one very high-profile case which made the news in the USA about 13 years ago.
8: If you take a pill to get a good night's sleep, check with your doctor. The Food and Drug Administration says women should be taking half as much sleep medicine. The FDA says it has about 700 reports of impaired driving in people who've taken this drug.
4: 700? Maybe these women having car accidents after to take a sleeping drug is not them, it's the drug.
7: Yeah, this is the sleep medication Zolpidem, and it's believed that women metabolize this drug much slower than men, but dosage guidelines were written based on male bodies.
4: Of course.
7: Yeah, of course. And it was only after these hundreds of reports of car crashes that guidelines changed for women's dosage in the USA. Outside of the USA, mostly it hasn't changed, although some doctors may prescribe differently based on this information anyway.
4: You know, I've taken it. My doctor has prescribed this to me for jet lag, and she's really strict. I take only half the recommended dosage. This is not based on a specific guideline from any authority. This is just her trial and error with her patients.
7: Although I should add that some research argued that there isn't enough evidence to justify the current female dosing guidelines of Zolpidem.
4: Well, they could just do trials. Imagine that.
7: Imagine. The thing is, there certainly is justification in many other cases, and yet there is very little sex-specific dosage advice out there. You know what? After all of our examples, it is abundantly clear that something needs to change. And the good news is, something is. Let's go back to Jennifer Miller now from the Yale School of Medicine. When she saw that 40 years of regulation in the USA had not fixed how women were being ignored by clinical trials, she took matters into her own hands.
5: We started something called the Good Pharma Scorecard, which is an index designed to rate and rank pharmaceutical companies on their bioethics performance. And one specific measure that we look at is representation in clinical trial enrollment. So we look at every new drug and biologic that the FDA approves, and we focus on the pivotal trial supporting its regulatory approval. And we look to see whether the patients enrolled in that pivotal trial, whether their demographics match the demographics of the patient population with that targeted condition. Are women adequately represented in that clinical trial? So do we have the medical evidence at the time of regulatory approval to support safety and efficacy for women? We score every trial, every product, every company on whether it adequately includes women. And then we release the rankings every year. And so we show who's scoring really high. And then we, by default, you know, name the laggards.
9: So have you actually seen positive changes using the scorecard then?
5: Yeah. Nobody wants to look bad in the media, right? Nobody wants that New York Times headline that says X company doesn't adequately test their products on women. And so it encourages companies to improve their procedures really quickly. In 2019, when we gave companies an amendment window, we said, we'll give you 30 to 60 days to improve things. We'll publish the first score, and then we'll also publish your post-amendment window score. And half of the large companies took us up on the amendment window and improved their procedures within 30 days of getting their low Good Pharma scorecard. And also on key measures, the scores go up year after year.
9: Have you seen this kind of thing implemented outside of the US, or are you actually doing that yourself?
5: We're global. Clinical trials are global by nature. Each product is tested in a median of 16 different countries, and the sponsoring companies are global. They're not all in the US. In fact, the number of companies based in the US is dropping, and you're starting to see it become much more global.
9: Who else, what else do you think has the power to drive change beyond the scorecard itself?
5: I think everyone has a piece to play in this. You need every instrument to have a beautiful symphony. You know, one of the determinants of success is that they have CEO commitment. So every CEO of a pharma company should be committed to ensuring that their products are adequately tested and analyzed. It should be a priority for every CEO. And if that happens, you'll start to see the change. Then the health system, we are the sites where the clinical trials take place. Every investigator should also be making sure that women are adequately represented and that they're enrolling enough women. And then the clinicians, when they look at the medical evidence, they should be up in arms when they don't have enough evidence to prescribe a product for their patients, for women and pregnant women. 90% of pregnant women take a prescription at some point in their pregnancy. I've had 5 pregnancies. I think I took a prescription for every single one of them, and it was off-label. That is just ridiculous. If you're breastfeeding, it's the same thing. So clinicians really need to clamor a lot more about this. And you can track whether it's going to be fixed with the Good Pharma Scorecard. You can track change over time. You can look up your products, and you can look up the sponsors.
7: Thank you to Jennifer Miller, who is leading the Good Pharma Scorecard, which really puts pressure on pharmaceutical companies to improve their inclusion and reporting of women in clinical trials.
4: I'm so glad to hear this even exists because, you know, women have had to advocate for themselves for so long, usually with no results. So this is something tangible that we can all check.
7: Yeah. Now, the Good Pharma Scorecard is global, but of course, countries are changing things at a more local level too. So, Chavi, I was wondering how things are looking in India. Do you know?
4: Yeah. In 2019, India passed a new set of rules and ethical guidelines specifically prohibiting unwarranted gender discrimination, but they stopped short of mandating a ratio of women that needed to be included.
7: Not quite there yet with not having like
4: a mandate.
7: Yeah. Similar to what Jennifer was saying before about when it's guidelines and not law, then things can fall through the cracks still. Mm-hmm. But
4: absolutely. And in better news, in Africa, the biopharma company Gilead had its first HIV cure trial, testing an immunotherapy-based approach, and its test subjects were all women. And this is pretty special because it recognizes that young, high-risk women in KwaZulu-Natal face a disproportionate HIV burden. It's just one trial, but it is a hopeful sign of things to come.
7: That brings us to the end of the show. We've heard throughout how medicine has too often been built around a default male body. The science is clear. Women's bodies are not just smaller versions of men's, and our medicines can't treat them that way either. But there are signs of change, from new scoring systems holding pharmaceutical companies to account to more rigorous sex-specific analysis. Thank you to Chavi Sachdev for bringing plenty of extra research.
4: I'm so happy we could talk about all of this, Ella.
7: Women Not Included for Discovery on the BBC World Service was presented and produced by me, Ella Hubber, with additional production support from Elliot Prince. Join us next time where we will be donning our masks, gloves and boots to face down safety equipment not designed for women's bodies.
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11: After an earthquake in Colombia kills more than 130 people.
12: And they're still trying to get survivors. And there was a school that collapsed and it has a lot of children in there still. So it's a pretty difficult time for us.
11: The race is on to find those trapped under the rubble. Also in the newsroom with me, Janat Jalil.
13: I don't know whether I can get married after what happened. I wasn't a good catch, and I spent all my money. I won't consider getting married again.
11: We report on the lonely Chinese men whose lives have been ruined by so-called flash wedding scams. Warnings of an acute hunger crisis affecting children in Somalia. And
14: the dog brain solves the problem of understanding emotions in others in a way that cannot be found in other similar animals.
11: New research reveals why we should smile more at our dogs. That's after this bulletin.
3: BBC News with Govinda Gill. Rescuers in Western Colombia have been working through the night to search for any survivors trapped under dozens of buildings that collapsed in a powerful earthquake on Monday. More than 130 people are known to have died and nearly 600 injured in the 7.4 magnitude quake. The cities of Cali and Pereira were among the places worst hit. Jenny Rivas is an official in the neighbouring Choco region.
15: Today, public services, all communications have been virtually shut down. They've collapsed in the Choco region. We hope that the people who are still trapped in these collapsed buildings will be found.
3: Russian strikes have killed at least 9 people in Ukraine overnight. President Zelensky said the most deadly attack on the city of Zaporizhia involved North Korean missiles. More from our Ukraine correspondent Dan Johnson.
16: It's not the first time that North Korean missiles have been fired by the Russians, but he is concerned that the Russians are increasingly reliant on North Korea. He says that's a sign of weakness, but that it does pose an increasing threat. And he said not just to Ukraine. He'd actually already warned in his address to the people here last night before that round of strikes that North Korean missiles were posing a greater threat. And he said that would also be felt by neighboring countries like Japan and South Korea. He's using that as another means to try to garner international support for his cause in this war.
3: Ukraine has continued to launch its own strikes deep inside Russia. One person was killed in one strike in the southwestern city of Voronezh. A US judge who dismissed criminal charges against the Indian billionaire Gautam Adani has strongly criticized the conduct of the Department of Justice in the case. Mr. Adani was charged in 2024, accused of bribing Indian officials and misleading investors. Arunade Mukherjee reports from Delhi.
17: The contentious demand to dismiss charges had come from the Justice Department after Mr. Adani had promised to invest billions of dollars in the US. Reports in the US media say the judge was convinced there was no link between the investment and the dismissal request. But the judge did express concern about the Justice Department's conduct as to why they consulted Mr. Adani's lawyers over federal officials who probed the case. The Justice Department had told the court that the case was primarily foreign, hard to prove, and inconsistent with the agency's priorities. Mr. Adani had denied all allegations.
3: The medical charity Médecins Sans Frontières is warning of an extreme malnutrition crisis among children in Somalia. MSF says a survey at displacement sites in the southwestern city of Baidoa found three-quarters of children were either acutely or severely malnourished. It says drought and conflict have left health facilities overwhelmed. World News from the BBC. Rebels in Ethiopia's northern Tigray have accused the federal government of carrying out deadly drone strikes in the region. A Tigray People's Liberation Front official told the French news agency the attacks targeted its troops in the southern region of Merowe, but gave no details. Rebel leaders accused Prime Minister Abiy Ahmed's government of failing to honour a 2022 peace deal that ended a brutal three-year civil war. Police in South Africa say 14 illegal miners have died in a rock fall at an abandoned mine near Rustenburg in the northwest province. Several others were injured and some may still be trapped underground. Eight survivors are in hospital. Most of the victims were from Lesotho. US media are reporting that President Trump left a NATO summit in Turkey last month on a secret military flight when the White House said he was flying aboard Air Force One. The extraordinary ruse involved hiding the president in a catering vehicle. He then departed Turkey for Britain on his way to the US. The move was reportedly prompted by an Iranian assassination threat. Scientists monitoring Australia's Great Barrier Reef say there are small yet promising signs the coral ecosystem is beginning to recover from a series of mass bleaching events. In their latest annual report, researchers stress the reef remains under immense pressure. Jacob Evans reports.
18: The Great Barrier Reef off Australia's northeast coast is the world's largest coral reef ecosystem. The reef has lost more than half of its corals since 1995 due to warmer seas driven by climate change. However, the Australian Institute of Marine Science has found more than a quarter of all reefs surveyed this year had an increase in hard coral cover, while just over 50% exhibited no change. It's been attributed to increased monsoon activity, which sees more cloud cover, reducing sea temperatures and limiting the extent of bleaching.
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11: You're listening to The Newsroom from the BBC World Service with me, Jeanette Jaleel. We start in Colombia, where at least 132 people have been killed by an earthquake, one of the biggest to hit the country in years. A state of emergency has been declared. And rescue teams are now in a race against time to find survivors under the rubble of collapsed buildings. When they hear someone beneath the ruins, they call out, telling them to stay calm and wait for the rescuers to get to them. Isabel Tamayo lives in Cali, one of the worst affected cities, and has been telling the BBC about the impact there.
12: They're still trying to get survivors, and there was a school that collapsed, and it has a lot of children in there still, so maybe more than 50 children, but I'm not so sure. From 6 years old to 16 years old.
11: The earthquake has affected a huge area across western Colombia. Blocked roads and disrupted communications are hampering the rescue efforts. Flights have been cancelled as some airports are being used exclusively in the effort to find survivors and help the injured and displaced. This all comes just days after Colombia's new president, Abelardo de la Espriella, was inaugurated. This is his first major crisis.
19: I have ordered the suspension of my entire schedule in the nation's capital so that I can focus on the natural disaster that is currently ravaging our long-suffering Colombian people.
11: I got this update from BBC Monitoring's Latin America specialist, Luis Fajardo.
20: The rescue crews have been working throughout the night as they try to find new survivors, particularly in the large cities of Cali, Manizales, and Pereira, which have been some of the hardest hit. The city of Cali, which is the third largest in Colombia, a metropolitan area of around 3 million people, has been under curfew as the mayor warned that there could be looting and other incidents as a result of the widespread disruption this earthquake has caused. And of course, people throughout the country are waiting to see what these search and rescue operations result. I mean, usually it is said that the first 48 hours or so after an earthquake are crucial to find survivors still under the rubble. And there certainly is hope that some more people will be found alive.
11: And other countries have been sending in rescue teams, including Venezuela, which itself saw powerful earthquakes just a couple of months ago.
20: Yes, a lot of people have been making the comparison with Venezuela, which, as you say, experienced an earthquake of similar intensity. Also, people are mentioning that the death toll in Venezuela, apparently until now, was substantially larger than the one in Colombia. In Venezuela, in the thousands, while in Colombia, it still seems to be in the hundreds. People are making the comparison, both in Colombia and Venezuela. They're saying that building codes in Colombia were stronger, and because of that, very, very strong earthquake in Colombia, which caused the destruction of a lot of buildings, but not at the same scale as in Venezuela. And also, the initial reports are that the response from the authorities has been rather more effective in Colombia than was the case in Venezuela. In the Venezuelan case, there was a lot of criticism of the government, people saying that there was little or no response from authorities as people were desperate to try to get the survivors out of the rubble. While in Colombia, until now, there has been more of a sense that the government is reacting.
11: In Venezuela, you've got a long-ruling, well, she was vice president, now president, Delcy Rodriguez. In Colombia, you've got a president who was only inaugurated just days ago, Abelardo de la Espriella.
20: Yes, de la Espriella was sworn in last Friday, actually in the city of Cali, which is now, of course, one of the major focus points of rescue efforts because of the way the earthquake affected this city. De la Espriella certainly sees this as a major political test, a test of leadership. And the La Espriella government has been trying to project the impression and the image that they're reacting quickly and effectively to the earthquake, even though many of the key officials who would be in charge of a lot of the rescue activities have barely taken office, in some cases not even yet sworn in. So there's a lot of anxiety that this transition would maybe make things more difficult. But at the moment, again, the impression you get from the public discussion and social media is that the people sense that there has been some response, and certainly better than in the Venezuelan case.
11: Luis Fajardo. Since the early 1990s, people in Somalia have endured near constant civil war. Now, an international medical charity is warning that children in southwest Somalia are facing alarming food shortages, partly because of deep cuts in international humanitarian funding. Médecins Sans Frontières, or MSF, says a survey it carried out in the town of Baidoa found that half the children there were acutely malnourished. We were joined by our Africa correspondent, Barbara Pletasho, who's in neighbouring Kenya. Barbara, tell us more about these findings.
0: Yeah, so this is due largely to drought, but then exacerbated by the ongoing conflict. So the UN is saying in the first 3 months of the year, 500,000 people were displaced, the vast majority of them by drought and the vast majority of them women and children. And so this has caused a decrease in the amount of food available. They've seen this influx of malnourished children in the hospitals, have had to expand their bed capacity as much as they could. So then they wanted to see the situation in the community and did this survey in various displacement sites, in which they found one in every two children were acutely malnourished and one in every four severely malnourished. And one of the things they talked about was this was a new normal where mothers were hoping their child would be sick enough to get admitted into hospital and stay, which is not the usual want. But that's because there wasn't enough food or water back in the community to help the kids. And some 60% of them do get readmitted to either hospital or health programs when they are released. So that's a vicious cycle. And so they compared this to a severe drought in 2022, in which 2.6 million people, children, I should say, had to be treated. But at that time, there was just so much more money to deal with it. $2.2 billion available in 2022. Now it's only $300 million, he said, and that's because the US, the UK and the UN have severely cut their humanitarian funding.
11: Yes, that was one of President Trump's first acts when he came to power, cutting USAID. And there are also
1: allegations that the US is carrying out strikes on Somalia too.
0: Yeah, the press conference this morning with MSF was speaking mostly about the humanitarian situation, and it said that the conflict was contributing to it in that you couldn't get out and help people in the rural areas who really needed help, but that by and large the drought was very much a motivating factor. They did say that the U.S. was one of the major donors to Somalia, $70 million to Somalia in different forms for different things last year, including health, and this year nothing, they said. The U.K. has also cut around 50% of the funding, and this of its humanitarian funding. And this is a question not just of being able to deal with malnutrition and getting children to survive, but they are in a weaker condition because of the food shortage, and so they're more susceptible to disease plus there's vaccination shortages. One woman was described as seeing three of her four children die of measles in 24 hours. So the MSF and other humanitarians are calling for not just funding to help deal with this malnutrition crisis, but broader than that, to deal with food supplies, livelihoods, medical campaigns, and so on.
1: Realistically, though, do you think their calls are going to be heeded?
0: It didn't sound that way from what they were saying. They said, one of the doctors there said, I think in general there's been a declining interest in the humanitarian situations in Somalia. He said, basically, we're seeing now that humanitarian funding is not so much based on the needs, but mostly linked with the political decisions. He didn't elaborate what he meant by that, but I think that that was part of the general pullback of humanitarian funding, generally in the world, but also particularly in Somalia. Another thing that was said was it's important for us to raise this issue before we have to start talking about famine. So not saying there was famine, but saying they were very close to getting there.
1: Right.
0: But I felt the general sense of it was that there wasn't great international engagement and might not be.
1: Barbara, thank you. Barbara Platasha there. A tech executive who asked his AI assistant to book him a gym class, fairly simple in the face of it, found it actually hacked the system to boot other people off the waiting list. It also bypassed the gym's rules to get him into a class 4 months in advance. Andrew Bird wrote about this on his company's blog, saying if you give an AI agent permission to go do the thing, it will often discover paths you did not explicitly ask it to look for. It's now being described as Australia's first autonomous AI hack. Rory Coughlin-Jones is the BBC's former tech correspondent. Anna Foster asked him about the implications of this development.
21: You can see all sorts of innocent uses for this, perhaps climbing the queue for Glastonbury tickets or whatever. But what you've got to worry about is the sort of unintended consequences and what happens if you give a smart agent made by one of these extraordinary large language models the sort of freedom to roam around and do what it wants. The nightmare scenario envisaged more than 20 years ago by an Oxford philosopher, Nick Bostrom, it was called the paperclip scenario. Say you told a bot that his only job was to make more paperclips and there would be no limit on what it could do. It could end up deciding that humans would make decent paperclips and why not turn them into that? And it sounds trivial, but it is actually occupying quite a lot of headspace around the world as these models develop. And we're seeing a kind of live experiment without probably enough guardrails at the moment.
22: On those guardrails, how are we getting on when it comes to teaching AI, I suppose, about morals and ethics and the sort of thing that we approve of and the sort of thing that, you know, directions that they shouldn't go in?
21: Well, the big companies, I suppose, are trying, but they've had to admit, the OpenAIs, the Anthropics of this world, the leading players in this, that although they've attempted to put guardrails around their systems, quite often the rules are broken and off these things roam and they have to shut them down again. What is more worrying is how little agreement there is at an international level now about how AI should be regulated. Europe's gone in quite tough, been criticised for it. America, the opposite direction, the theory being there that in the battle with China, really anything goes. Individual American states trying to do things, but no general agreement on a concerted approach to have some basic ground rules of the kind that you might have had with nuclear weapons and chemical weapons.
22: Yeah, and if we go back to where we started, Rory, and right back to the grassroots and things like booking systems, if people can build and create these AI assistants and they're using them already, will that inevitably lead to chaos?
21: There is the potential. I think the opposing argument to that is that will not be good commercially for the companies. If they are seen to be creating chaos, breaking rules, then that will invite much tougher regulation. And there are powerful voices in the tech world warning about this. Recently from Sir Demis Hassabis, the sort of leading AI figure at Google DeepMind, about the need for more concerted thought about guardrails. So there's a debate going on, and this kind of incident, although it sounds trivial, will highlight the need for more collaboration on this.
1: Rory Kathleen Jones, you're listening to The Newsroom from the BBC World Service. The authorities in China are warning of a rise in marriage fraud as scammers target single men desperate to find a wife. The BBC has been to the heart of the so-called flash marriage industry, where matchmaking agencies arrange weddings in a matter of days. The industry has sprung up due to the country's stark male-to-female gender imbalance and vulnerable bachelors being willing to spend thousands of pounds to find a wife. As our China correspondent Laura Bicker reports, this scam is a symptom of a wider demographic crisis facing the country.
2: This music signifies the start of what appears to be a love story. Alongside the romantic soundtrack, 37-year-old Wang Zhuang is pictured smiling and holding hands with his fiancée after handing over most of his life savings to a matchmaking agency.
6: How many women did you meet before you chose your bride?
8: I met seven. This was the ace. I chose her. Each meeting lasts about 8 to 10 minutes. You see one person around 4 to 5 times.
6: How long after that meeting were you married?
8: About 3 or 4 days.
6: That's why they call this a flash marriage, a booming industry in China. During their wedding ceremony, the pair pledged to build a new life. He also handed her thousands of pounds as a bride price, a traditional Chinese marriage custom. It wasn't long before he realised even her age was fake. He discovered she'd been married 3 times, had 3 kids, and was deeply in debt.
8: I've spent my life's savings. The total damage is close to $74,000. My parents blame me. I cannot work. I cannot sleep.
6: He went back to confront the matchmaking firm, only to find the building empty. They too had disappeared. The agencies springing up in Guizhou are a symptom of a much bigger problem. We've come to the countryside to get an idea of the scale of the problem. China is facing a demographic crisis. Up until 10 years ago, parents were only allowed to have one child, and there was a preference for boys. That has left around 30 million men looking for a wife in this country. That's the equivalent of the entire male population of the UK remaining a bachelor. The party is trying to get more people to get married, trying to get more people to have children, but it's having a limited effect. Women in China can also afford to be choosy and demand a higher bride price. In China, the family line runs through the men of the household. It's seen as a family duty to get married and have children. But this scam has left Wang Zhuang with few options.
8: I don't know whether I can get married after what happened. I wasn't a good catch and I spent all my money. I won't consider getting married again.
6: Fewer marriages mean fewer children at a time when China's population is shrinking. It's a shift that's reshaping society and creating a challenge the Communist Party is struggling to overcome.
1: That report by Laura Bicker. The Victoria Falls on the border between Zambia and Zimbabwe are considered to be one of the natural wonders of the world. But there's growing concern that increased development around this popular tourist destination is causing increasing friction between the region's elephants and humans. Isaac Jacobson reports from the Zambian town of Livingstone, a short distance from the falls and its national park.
23: Late at night, Chaminolwa Chambul is on patrol on the edge of the peaceful town of Livingstone, the tourist capital of Zambia, which lies just a few miles from the Victoria Falls and its national park. He warns locals to be careful, not because of criminals, but because of elephants.
4: I've told them it's not really safe for you to be moving in the night.
23: He works for the Conservation and Tourism Society, a local group which promotes coexistence between communities and wildlife. In recent years, elephants have been coming into the city, that's home to around 200,000 people, to raid gardens and feed on food waste.
5: There's an elephant?
7: Yeah.
5: Oh, wow. It's gone?
7: Yeah.
23: Recent severe droughts have forced animals to seek food in unusual places. But experts say another key driver is increased development around the town and around the Victoria Falls, which has cut across the traditional routes used by elephants as they migrate between neighboring Zimbabwe, Botswana, and Zambia.
4: Elephants never used to come in our communities, but they keep on building lodges, give out land, just like that. Elephants almost do not have enough place or space for them to feed. They end up visiting those communities to spoil their gardens, cause damages of houses.

0: a neighbourhood of Livingston that has expanded right up to the edge of the national park. She collaborates with the Zambian Wildlife Department to help communities adapt to this new reality.
1: So you find that each household has mango trees. Then when elephants start coming looking for food, they always pluck big branches.
0: Maureen lives just a couple of meters from the fence with her young family.
1: So she's saying elephant problems are not something that's ending anytime soon. So if they can have anywhere to go, they would rather relocate to another safe place.
0: Coexistence can be a hard sell. So on his night patrol, Chamu has a special job. He tries to coax elephants away from hostile areas. He shows that gentleness and understanding really can work.
2: There's some elephants.
3: Oh, wow. So there are houses behind us and elephants are right here feeding in the grass. It's only a few meters away from us.
0: Leaning out the window, Chamu works his magic.
4: Come on, guys. It's time to go.
0: And then, incredibly, these massive animals respond to his words and slowly trundle across the road. He guides them away, back towards the national park. This nightly challenge is unlikely to end. For in reality, the pressure for development of this landscape is only going to grow. But Chamu hopes people will find a way to share this special land.
5: My prayer always is these animals, they can just live freely. Maybe in the next 5 years, people's mindset will definitely going to change. Yeah.
6: And that report was by Isa Jacobson. And you can hear more on this story on Assignment and on the documentary podcast from the BBC World Service. Now, if you're a dog lover, you probably won't pick a bone with a new study in which scientists say they think they've worked out what is going on inside a dog's brain when it sees a human smiling or scowling, even if it's a stranger. And it turns out that they're very good at gauging our emotions. Here's our science correspondent, Victoria Gill.
7: A total of 14 dogs were involved in the study. 6 good boys and 8 good girls, all trained to sit very still in a brain scanner while they were shown pictures of people's faces. Photos of smiling human faces of complete strangers made an area of the dog's brain associated with reward light up with activity. That reward circuitry is the part of the brain that's activated when we enjoy and remember good things like tasty food or praise. In terms of our own human brains, we often refer to this activation as a dopamine hit that's triggered by winning a game or even receiving a positive comment on a social media post. And in previous research on dogs, that same brain circuitry was activated when they anticipated a tasty snack or smelled a familiar person. So this study shows, scientists say, that a human smile is a positive, rewarding thing for a dog. The project was led by researchers at the University of Vienna, and one of the lead scientists, Raul Hernandez Perez, says it's part of an ongoing series of studies that's showing how life with humans has reshaped the brains of our canine companions.
8: The dog brain solves the problem of understanding emotions in others in a way that cannot be found in other similar animals. So the dog brain has certain capacity. They evolve something that makes them really good at understanding others.
7: Another lead scientist on the study, Laura Quire, says the insights could even help us to understand and communicate better with our own dogs.
9: So we can learn from them and we can also be more aware about how they are expressing their emotions. And I think if we are aware of this, the relationship will improve.
7: One simple thing you can do to improve that relationship, smile more at your dog.
6: Victoria Gill. And don't forget, if you want to listen to the BBC World Service while on the move, you can always download our latest global news podcast, which is made by the newsroom team. Thanks for listening.
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0: 8 a.m., it's a local news hour with Leslie Thatcher. 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
1: This is the BBC World Service, and coming up after the news, the global story. The Chinese Communist Party has had a deal with its people for years, obedience in exchange for economic prosperity. But what happens when the government struggles to hold up its end of the bargain? In recent years, in some corners, economic growth has slowed and some signs of unrest and unease seem to be popping up. Today, the China you don't see on social media. 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
2: BBC News with Jane Steele. Rescue efforts are continuing in western Colombia to find survivors of Monday's earthquake. More than 130 people were killed, but there are fears many others remain trapped under rubble in the cities of Cali and Pereira. Russian strikes have killed at least 9 people in Ukraine overnight. President Zelensky said the most deadly attack on Zaporizhia involved North Korean missiles. Meanwhile, Ukraine has again hit warehouses belonging to the online retailer Wildberries. A court in Syria has sentenced the ousted president, Bashar al-Assad, and a former head of political security to death for crimes committed during the country's civil war. Mr. Assad, who fled to Russia 2 years ago, was found guilty of premeditated murder. A medical charity is warning of an extreme hunger crisis among children in Somalia. MSF says a survey at displacement camps in the southwest found 3/4 of children were either acutely or severely malnourished. Rebels in northern Ethiopia have accused the federal government of carrying out deadly drone strikes in the Tigray region. The Tigray People's Liberation Front said the attacks targeted its troops. The government hasn't commented. Police in South Africa say 14 illegal miners have died in a rock fall at an abandoned mine near Rustenburg. Most of the victims were from Lesotho. Scientists say there are small yet promising signs that coral on the Great Barrier Reef is beginning to recover from a series of mass bleaching events. The research was published by the Australian Institute of Marine Science. An IT manager in Hong Kong has admitted to stealing more than 400 laptops from his employer's offices to fund his stock trading addiction. Ho Man Kit admitted to taking the computers while working for the British accounting firm Deloitte. He sold the devices over the course of 17 months. BBC News.
1: There is this meme you all might have seen going around on social media.
3: You've met me at a very Chinese time in my life.
4: Hey y'all, it's day 4 of being Chinese.
5: I heard that a lot of you are new to being Chinese.
6: So, like many of you, I've recently been informed that I am Chinese.
7: My friend asked me what are my thoughts on the whole becoming Chinese trend, and all I have to say is what took y'all this long to catch on?
1: Photos and videos of young folks in the West enjoying Chinese food, Chinese wellness tips, Chinese aesthetics. And yes, these posts are often made with a touch of Gen Z's dry humor. Much of it celebrates a culture that some young Westerners now see as enticing, technologically advanced, and powerful enough to stand up to the United States of America. And to be clear, China does lead the world on making high-tech products like electric vehicles or solar panels, and its economy is growing at a faster clip than the U.S. economy. But inside China, there is a different story that's emerged in some corners in recent years as economic growth has slowed and the population has shrunk. The BBC's woman in Beijing, Laura Bicker, says the Chinese Communist Party has had a distinct economic bargain with its people, at least until now.
8: When you have a future that's uncertain and the party's telling you, look, we're making China great, you're sitting there going, well, I can't get a job, I've worked this hard. Well, I'm just going to kind of live a different life.
1: So what happens when the government struggles to hold up its end of the bargain? From the BBC, I'm Asma Khalid in Washington, D.C. And today on The Global Story, the China you're not seeing on social media.
8: Hello, I'm Laura Bicker. I'm the BBC's China correspondent, and I'm here in Beijing.
1: It is a pleasure to have you back on The Global Story. Thanks for coming on.
8: Always lovely to talk to you.
1: Laura, we wanted to have you on the show because recently we did a series of episodes on The Global Story tied to the United States' 250th anniversary. And one big idea that came up was whether we might be witnessing the end of the American century and now the rise of the Chinese century. I will say, at least here in Washington, D.C., that it seems like there is no doubt that China is a superpower that is rivaling the U.S. in all sorts of ways, economically, diplomatically, culturally. I think before we move on to whether or not that theory is actually true, I want to understand, because, you know, you report on China day in and day out. Why are people talking even about this idea of a Chinese century?
8: Are we in an age of Chinese ascendancy? That's basically the question. And I would say in some ways, yes, but there are many parallel Chinas. Let me start by kind of saying, look, I've traveled this country. I've been in nearly every province. And the one thing where China is really ascending is industrial and kind of green technology. If you go into the factories, you will see them producing ream after ream, roll after roll of the likes of future-focused sector technology. Mm. They manufacture most of the world's electric vehicles, their batteries, their solar panels, their consumer drones, all of these things. And when you go in, there are even areas where there's dark factories where robots
1: yes.
8: are manufacturing it 24 hours a day. And when you travel, you know, all across perhaps the countryside, swathes of land are covered in solar panels reflecting the sun's rays. And I think you and I have talked about this before. Even if you stepped outside the building here in Beijing, you'd hardly hear a petrol or diesel car. It would all be electric vehicles. So if you're looking at the kind of industrial green tech future, yes, China is on the ascendancy. And even experts, Elon Musk did an interview in the last few weeks saying that China may overtake the US when it comes to artificial intelligence very soon. And then you kind of look at the kind of high-speed rail that China's got.
1: Yes.
8: There are 550 Chinese cities connected by high-speed rail. Now, look, I'm not, you know, doing down Amtrak any, but my goodness, where these trains leave on time, they are clean. You get nice little gift packets when you're sitting on them. It is a joy to travel by train in China.
1: Laura, echo that. The first time I went to China was shortly after the 2016 election. And I remember thinking, you know, China had been such a focus of that election cycle and bringing back jobs to the United States. And then I went to China and I went to this robotics convention. I saw the robots in action. I took this high-speed train from Beijing to Shanghai. And I remember thinking like, oh dear, the U.S. is really in trouble. And that, I think, fits with the view that many Americans have thought. But you were about to say there's different versions, I think, of China.
8: There are many parallel versions of China. So that's the new so-called brand made in China. These are the technologies that President Xi Jinping is really urging its population to focus on. However, there is the other made in China. And if you speak to families, they'll tell you their grandmother suffered during the Great Leap Forward, which was a famine that killed millions when, farmland was misused during Mao's a Great Leap Forward, and people starved. And they remember not having enough to eat. So if you're looking at that made in China, what happened was there was a mass migration from rural parts of China to the cities. And now you have these massive industrial heartlands. And if you go to the likes of Guangdong, which is way in the south, I mean, you drive through warrens of factory, layer upon layer upon layer of textiles, of electronics. I mean, if you go around your house and pick something up, even if it's a T-shirt, you'll see made in China on it. And that is the old style made in China. It was state sponsored, but it grew massively all the way through the 80s and 90s, double-digit economic growth. And people saw their lives get better. And in fact, once President Xi took over, he took over a very healthy economy at a time when he was also trying to lift people out of poverty. And China's actually been quite successful at that. More than 800 million people, according to the Communist Party, have been brought out of poverty. That means there's a burgeoning middle class. It is impressive, but you've got a burgeoning middle class. Now, what we're looking at in current China is that that sector is beginning to struggle.
1: When you say that some people are beginning to feel uncertain about China's future and about the promises that China's made economically, how have you noticed those changes? Have people verbalized that to you?
8: It's really interesting because just after the war in Iran, just after it started, we went to a place called Foshan. It used to be known as kind of electronics heart of China. Everything looked quite normal. You went through the park and people are still doing their morning dance routine. We'd been there perhaps 3 years running.
1: Okay.
8: And I noticed that if you walk down these streets, they're usually filled with kind of posters advertising jobs. And there are many, many kind of labour areas where you can go and say, look, does a factory need work for the next few weeks? And that's where most workers, you know, get their kind of jobs in these this gig economy. And I noticed that many of them had shut up shops. So there were a few kind of labour markets there to kind of go and speak to about how this was impacting them. And as I walked along, I was kind of speaking to the ones that were still open, and they were saying, yes, the Iran war is having an effect. I asked them about automation. Are robots taking jobs? Yes, that's also having an effect. But then this number of workers started to crowd around me. And they're like, who are you? Where are you from? And usually that's a sign that I need to get out of there.
9: Yeah.
8: And I said, look, I'm from BBC, I'm foreign media. They went, oh, thank goodness you're here. And that's not a sign. That's not a phrase I hear often in China. Usually it's a sign for me to get out of there because the police are coming. And they crowded around me. They were desperate to talk to me. They're like, you do not know how difficult our life is. No one understands what our life is like. We work, we have no life. Please help us. Please tell our story. That is not something that I hear very often in China. And I said, well, I'm here. What do you want to tell me? They said, we just, our wages are not increasing. We have no way to pay for our houses. We have no way to pay money to send home to our children. Now, just to give you an idea, about 300 million workers come from these rural areas to work in these factories. And most of them send money home. They believe they've followed a script. They've done exactly what the Communist Party told them to do. They've worked hard all their lives. They've earned minimum wage all their lives. They've built a China that is an economic juggernaut. And now China's moved on. The Chinese government has moved on to this high-tech industry, and that's what they're promoting. And they feel they're being left behind.
9: They feel like they're being left behind.
8: I think what this trip kind of cemented in my mind was that there's something happening in this country that's really, really difficult to quantify. And of course, one, two, three conversations, you know, you can't generalise. This is a country of 1.4 billion people. But it certainly felt that there was more of an edge to their words, that something was a little bit more febrile than I'd seen in the past.
9: Laura, when you say that there seems to be something unravelling in China that's hard to quantify, what exactly is that something?
8: So one of the things that I've been reporting on in the last couple of years is something called the social contract. Now, what does this mean?
10: In factories and communes, Mao's created a world which is stripped of material incentives. They've abandoned the star worker system, which once allowed the use of personal skills to earn more money as incentives to production.
8: The rise of China came with a little bit of a contract between the party and the people.
10: Mao has put first his ideology, his determination to transcend human nature and produce his race of selfless men and women who work only for the common good.
8: Now, yes, there was something under Mao where there was this kind of following, but it really started under Deng Xiaoping. And he came to power and in 1978 launched this massive reform and opening up of China.
11: He went to America. Though opposed to Western democracy, he embraced Western business. Here was a Chinese leader not afraid to open his country to capitalist methods.
8: He wanted to accelerate economic reform within the country because he felt it needed it.
11: Free of red tape. Massive foreign investment and low Chinese wages combined to produce an economic gold rush.
8: But at that time, he wanted to also make clear that this kind of liberalisation did not include politics. We made a tour of the South, the industrial heartlands that I've just talked about back in 1992. And he said, you know, we'll make you rich, just don't challenge our monopoly on power. And for three decades, that worked. I mean, GDP growth was about 9 to 10% every year. China joined the World Trade Organization in 2001. It became a manufacturing juggernaut. And as I mentioned, in the course of that, 800 million people are lifted out of poverty. They're eating three meals a day. They're buying their houses. 80% of Chinese families managed to buy their home. And in the course of that, they accepted the increasing surveillance. They accepted the hard work, the very, very long hours. I mean, many of the workers that I speak to work 14 hours a day for a basic wage and get very few breaks. They accepted the kind of red lines set by the party. Now, that means you don't stray politically. You don't put banners criticising the Communist Party. and they saw their lives get better generation to generation. But what we're seeing now is that growth has slowed to around 4%. Mm. That's the Communist Party figures. And some analysts do believe that growth could be a little bit less than that. And now the future, as I say, is far more uncertain.
9: So, Laura, the social contract you're describing in the Chinese context sounds kind of different than at least my memory of the social contract that I recall learning about in high school here in the United States. It's this idea that citizens give up some degree of individual independence to have this protection for the common good. And I feel like there's been a version of the social contract that we believe in here in the United States for many years as well. But it sounds like the version of this that you're describing in China is really an economic bargain.
8: Yeah. Follow the party. Believe in the party. Do not cross the party. And we will make you rich. Mm. And that is really the kind of way that it worked. That message has been adjusted since Xi Jinping came to power. The New Deal isn't, look, we're going to make you rich. And this is because he knows that double-digit growth is no longer sustainable. The idea is we're going to make China stronger, more secure, respected in the world. And in return, we'll protect you from the kind of foreign powers that might be trying to keep China down. But that doesn't work if you're a factory worker struggling to find money, enough money for even noodles that day. It doesn't work if you're a young person who's locked yourself away for 2 decades to try to get the best degree that you can, and now you're 1 in 5 of them who can't get a job. So this outward-looking China that we're seeing, you know, you talk about the Chinese century.
9: Yes.
8: Yes, okay. We might have a China that is ascending in many sectors, but it's not actually helping the people who helped the old China grow.
9: Was this contract intended for everyone and all levels of society in China? You know, was it intended to be true from everyone from the factory worker up to, say, the CEO?
8: Yes, it was intended for everyone. Mm. And when you speak to people, they're not criticizing the party in any way. They're criticizing the life that they have. And it's all very, very specific. Young people are a really, really good example of this because they take to social media and we get a really good idea of the kind of things they get annoyed at. Plus, they are rebelling in small ways. I mean, the party's really pushing marriage and children. They've even taxed condoms. So people have just responded with what seems to be a collective shrug. Marriage rates are still falling. Birth rates are still falling to the lowest in decades. And I think when it comes to the big issue here in China for domestic audiences is that Chinese people are not spending enough money. Domestic consumption is still incredibly low, despite, you know, party efforts to get people to spend. And that's because they're shoveling money under the mattresses. That's because when things are uncertain, when their future is uncertain, people here turn around and go, well, hang on a second, we need to save because we don't know what's coming around the corner. So that's key. But I'm not saying under any circumstances that there are going to be any kind of mass protests. What I am saying is a rippling, an undercurrent of unhappiness in certain sectors. And that kind of shows its head in different ways, whether it's on social media or whether it's talking to a foreign journalist on the street.
9: Laura, when did those ripples begin? When did the signs first begin to emerge that the social contract might be fraying?
8: COVID, during the COVID pandemic. I think during the first couple of years of the COVID pandemic, there was a real sense that China was handling this well, that they were keeping their people safe. And then I think as the vaccine spread throughout the West, and it didn't happen here in China because China wanted its own homegrown vaccine and was waiting, I think there started to be ripples of unhappiness. And then came the Shanghai lockdowns, really strict lockdowns where people couldn't even get food.
9: And remind us, when was that?
8: That's back in 2022.
9: I see.
8: So when you're looking at these years, you're looking at especially Chinese young people locked in houses with, you know, and had been for maybe the best part of 3 years. So I think it got to the point where then they reached boiling point. And the protests took to the streets. Now, some of you might remember the white paper protests. They basically held up blank sheets of white paper.
12: The humble sheet of A4 is today's banner of protest in China, left blank to get past the censor, but the censor can no longer keep up.
8: You know, you're arresting me with a white paper. What for? I haven't done anything.
13: The BBC saw people being bundled into police cars.
14: Freedom!
15: This man said people wanted dignity and the rule of law, and added that he didn't want China's children to go on living in this era of horror.
8: And so they took to the streets with these white paper protests, which spread. Now, very quickly, Xi Jinping opened up. But it really kind of... There was an element of resentment. After that, you're seeing an economy in China that is beginning to decline. After being locked away for so long, you know, you're looking at factory output was low, trade had come to a real, real slowing for China, and domestic economy was really low. So they had to rebuild, and that has taken time.
9: So COVID was the spark. And then it seems like the situation's been exacerbated, though. You described that situation in Foshan as being one that really you hadn't experienced before.
8: No, and I think then it's been slices. Uh-huh. So when we went into the streets during Donald Trump's tariffs, as well as finding the difficulties that we did, we found a lot of people saying, well, screw that, I'll be poor before I admit that the United States is having an effect on my company.
9: Oh, interesting.
8: There was a real kind of Trump's crazy. So I think Donald Trump's tariffs were a gift in many respects, despite the fact it closed down, you know, many factories and production. It was a gift because it allowed the party to stoke nationalism within the country. And that brings the country together. I think what it did do was put pressures on an already struggling economy.
9: Laura, a few moments ago, you referenced the birth rate in China. And that is an issue that we have often heard about as it relates to China, the aging population. How does that factor into this broader conversation?
8: So China is facing a huge demographic crisis, partly of its own making. So up until January 2016, each family was told you could only have one child. And there was a preference for boys. So many families would keep having girls, and then eventually they'd have a boy. Now, we don't really know what happened to many of these girls. You know, there was a lot of, were sent overseas, some were sent to aunts, all of these things, but you were fined if you had that many children. That was decades of a policy that has now resulted in it. Now, wait for this, 30 million more men than women. Now, just to put this into perspective, that's like the entire population of Australia.
9: Oh my gosh. Wow.
8: So all of a sudden, these men and women have grown up. Men now outnumber women and they can't find a bride. Women have also realised, look, I've spent two decades of my life studying, trying to get a career. I'm going to concentrate on having a career, thank you very much. I don't want to get married and I don't want to have a baby. And so you have these two things colliding, and that is one of the reasons why the country's birth rate has plummeted. And the party are desperately trying to change this by urging people to kind of go out and have children. There are subsidies if you become a family. There is now childcare subsidies. There is more maternity leave. If you have more than one child, there are subsidies. None of it appears to be working.
9: What does this aging population and decreasing birth rate mean for the social contract?
8: I mean, I think the interesting thing, so if you look at the lack of social safety net, your pension is tiny, your healthcare is still expensive. That's if you even have a pension at all. You expect in a communist socialist country for that safety net to be there for you. And in truth, it's full of holes. So we went up north to talk to people about their pensions. And we met this elderly couple who were gathering firewood to heat their homes. It was freezing up in the north. I mean, it gets down to about minus 20 up there in the winter. I mean, they were in their 70s. They still farm to eat. And they live a very, very basic house. And they have this kong, which is a bed that you basically stoke the fire underneath to keep everything warm. So they're shoving wood into it. And he just lit up his cigarette and I was like, do you have a pension? And he just chuckled to me. He went, Mayo. No, I don't. It seems like a stupid question to me.
16: I guess I will become a burden for my children. They will need to look after me. I think I can only keep doing this for another 4 or 5 years. But if feeble and weak, then I might be confined to bed. That's it. Over. Ordinary people like us all end up like this.
9: Laura, what does it mean for society as a whole if the government has essentially promised economic stability in return for political obedience, but that the government is not actually able to fully deliver on its end of the bargain?
14: And I think that's what we don't know. We're at a point in history where we don't know where China is heading. Do I think this will destabilize China? No, because I think stability is the watchword. I also think there are enough people around, and I mean, I speak to people a lot, enough people around who remember the unstable years, who remember what their parents went through, who remember how things were when they couldn't have food on the table. They don't want to destabilize that. I think the biggest threat, and where, you know, if there is a threat at all, is of something big happening, another COVID, another big event that could cause the ripples of discontent to join up. Right now, it's disparate. It's all different. People are kind of unhappy about different things, whether it's housing, whether it's young people, whether it's the elderly with no pension. But I think if there was something that would unite that, then that would cause an issue to the party.
9: Laura, I have one final question, and that is that as I hear you describing these ripples of discontent, I cannot help but think of so many conversations I've had over the last several years here in the US with my fellow Americans who feel a lot of ripples of discontent as well. I mean, we did an entire episode recently around the 4th of July about the American dream and the idea that here in the US you could do better than your parents' generation financially. And survey after survey has shown that belief in the American dream appears to be fading in the US. I mean, are you suggesting that the Chinese dream is fading? And if so, that makes me wonder, well, what does that mean? Because a lot of people here in the US have felt that the American dream is fading, and yet life kind of just goes on through inertia.
14: Life goes on through inertia. I think if you're talking about the Chinese dream, which Chinese dream are you talking about? If it's Xi Jinping's dream of building this strong China, I think you're seeing, you know, he's well on the way to that. And I think what he's telling his people is, look, you know, your party has put China on the world stage and we're doing really well in this and this and this. And of course, you have the state party machinery, you have the propaganda around it. But whose Chinese dream are we talking about? Are we talking about a 70-year-old who, you know, just dreams of perhaps getting through the day and maybe having a little bit extra and not having to find ways to feed himself? Are you talking about a worker who's hoping that he'll earn enough money to send back home? Are you talking about a young person who hopes to get a really decent job after working so hard and not have the party or his parents on their back about getting married? I think, you know, whose dream are we talking about? And I think that's the key here. I think the dream for all of these people will adapt. I think China has shown that it can adapt quite quickly. The generations of just getting on with it here and following the party script doesn't end quickly. So I think when you look at China's position in the world, I think that will only, it can only accelerate, but it will be dragged down by what is happening within its own borders.
9: Well, Laura, thank you so much for bringing your reporting to us. We always appreciate it.
14: Anytime.
9: That was Laura Bicker, the BBC's China correspondent. If you enjoyed our show today, then why not subscribe to The Global Story as a podcast? You can find new shows from us every weekday wherever you listen to your favorite podcasts. And that's it for today. Thanks, as always, for spending some time with us. We'll be back again tomorrow, same time, same place.
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18: Good morning. Wisconsin votes today with a self-described Democratic socialist on the primary ballot for governor. Is a progressive or a moderate more likely to beat a Republican in a swing state? It's Morning Edition from NPR News. Alabama also has a primary today. It's the second of the year. I'm Leila Faldin.
19: And I'm A. Martinez. The state changed its election map after the Supreme Court allowed for more partisan gerrymandering. The redo is confusing voters. And 40 years after Paul Simon's Graceland, Howe was inspired by a bootleg cassette of South African music. I think his hit, though, was one letter too long. Should have been, "You Can Call Me A." It's Tuesday, August 11th. On this day in 1929, Babe Ruth became the first major league player to hit 500 home runs. News is next.
20: Live from NPR News in New York City, I'm Dwahli Saikautau. President Trump says Iran should pay the U.S. reparations for five decades of pain and suffering, including, quote, all of the people that they have killed and gravely wounded with their roadside bombs and many conflicts. His threat comes after Iran demanded the U.S. end its blockade of Iranian imports, lift sanctions, release frozen assets held by the Islamic Republic, and compensate for war damage. And Pierce Franco Ordonez reports.
21: It was just a week ago that Trump was touting great progress, as he has before, and even boasted that he would soon be announcing an agreement to reopen the Strait of Hormuz. That's obviously not happening now. Instead, he's signaling a change in tactics, saying he's going to be low-key negotiations, calling it a chess match, and saying he's going to focus on economic pressure and also getting into this public spat about compensation. It all just does not project a terrible amount of confidence that a deal is around the corner.
20: NPR's Franco Ordonez reporting. Some voters in Alabama will be casting ballots today for a second time in a congressional primary. NPR's Debbie Elliott reports the special election comes after the Supreme Court removed race as a consideration for drawing districts, but allowed for gerrymandering.
22: The map approved by the Republican-controlled legislature creates a more difficult path to re-election for the two black Democrats in Alabama's congressional delegation. Voter Willie Dixon of Lounsboro is in a new district now and says it's confusing.
23: Create enough chaos, people will give up and go home.
22: Six Republicans are vying to challenge Democrat Shamari Figures. State Representative Rhett Marks has President Trump's endorsement.
24: We have a chance to flip a Democrat seat back to the Republicans.
22: He says the stakes are high with control of Congress in the balance. Debbie Elliott, NPR News.
20: It's already been a record year for cyclosporiasis outbreaks. Now, the Centers for Disease Control and Prevention warns jalapenos grown in Mexico are sickening more than 300 people in 27 states with salmonella. NPR's Yuki Noguchi reports.
25: Foodborne outbreaks are often underreported and challenging for state health departments to manage. But Dr. Ann Zink, former chief medical officer for the state of Alaska, says cuts to federal funding of key health agencies hurt operations this year.
26: Epidemiologists and team reach out to CDC regularly to understand what they're seeing in a larger context nationally, which is really important. And when those personnel are gone, the positions are unfilled, it really slows not only the reporting, but the disease investigation.
25: The number of cyclosporiasis cases reported by Missouri shot up to nearly 1,600 recently. Michigan, the epicenter, has over 12,000 cases. Yuki Noguchi, NPR News.
20: You're listening to NPR from New York City. Ukraine has struck another oil refinery in Russia's Far East using a drone attack, apparently targeting the retailer Wildberries. Meanwhile, Russia attacked Ukraine's Zaporizhia region, where the governor there said at least six people have died. Nearly 30 years after the Tupac Shakur's death, a trial started Monday for the man accused of orchestrating his killing. Steve Futterman reports from Las Vegas.
0: Dozens of potential jurors jammed the courtroom as lawyers began the process of selecting a jury. Dwayne Davis, a former gang leader, is accused of putting together a plot to go after Shakur assaulted another gang member. Some of Shakur's relatives were at the courthouse, including his cousin William Lassane. He is reluctant to call this justice being served.
2: We're here 30 years later, so justice is a little bit weakened. I think now I would prefer to call it accountability, that accountability may be served.
0: The prosecution case will center on Dwayne Davis's own words from his memoir and interviews where he says he supplied the gun that was used. The defense claims those were embellishments and fabrications. For NPR News, I'm Steve Futterman in Las Vegas.
20: In South Africa, police there say at least 14 miners are dead and many more are injured at an unused mine northwest of Johannesburg. Investigators are en route to determine how the informal workers died while working underground. Historically, tens of thousands of artisanal miners work illegally and without proper safety measures, searching for leftover gold and platinum deposits to sell. This is NPR News.
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18: It's Morning Edition from NPR News. I'm Leila Fadel in Washington, D.C.
30: And Mae Martinez in Los Angeles, California. It is primary day in six states.
18: President Trump may not be on the ballot, but he's a big factor in several of today's races. In Minnesota, Trump endorsed Mike Lindell for governor. He's the MyPillow guy who echoed Trump's false denials about the 2020 election results. And Trump is backing the sister of Lindsey Graham, Darlene, for Senate in South Carolina.
30: Alabama, Connecticut, and Vermont are also holding primaries today, but the most watch races might be where Democrats are deciding whether they want progressives or more centrist candidates to oppose Trump's policies. Now, that's the question in Wisconsin, where we've called up Wisconsin Public Radio's Anya Van Wagtendonk. So, Wisconsin State Representative Francesca Hong has shaken up the Democratic primary for governor there. She's a self-described Democratic socialist. So what can you tell us about her?
31: She is running a very grassroots, volunteer-driven campaign. So alongside the normal forums and meet and greets, there's been dance parties and live streams and cookouts, like where Hong herself cooks. She comes out of the restaurant industry. But at the same time, she has said some controversial things over the years, especially on social media several years ago, like calling to defund the police and abolish prisons, which she's taken different positions on more recently. So there are also a lot of Democrats who are worried that she cannot win a general election election here in Wisconsin, where winning statewide usually hinges on just a few thousand moderate and independent voters.
30: So, you know, we've seen progressives do pretty well lately. I'm thinking about Abdul El-Sayed, who won the Democratic primary right across from where you're at in Michigan. That's another Midwestern swing state. So how do mainstream Democrats where you are in Wisconsin, how are they gearing up?
31: Yeah, so here they are responding by backing a more traditional kind of Democrat, and that would be Milwaukee's county executive David Crowley. And Crowley had actually dropped out of the race and supported a different moderate candidate. That candidate's campaign imploded, and so then Crowley got back in, but this time with a coveted endorsement from outgoing Governor Tony Evers in an effort to counter Hong. And that has helped him raise a ton of money in just a few weeks.
30: Yeah, and next door to you in Minnesota, a similar dynamic has taken shape.
31: Mm-hmm. Lieutenant Governor Peggy Flanagan is running for Senate against Representative Angie Craig. Flanagan there is the progressive option, although they are not so far apart on the issues. Flanagan wants Medicare for all, while Craig has backed a public option that competes with private insurance. Israel has also been a dividing line there. Flanagan speaks out much more strongly against the Israeli government. And Flanagan is endorsed by Senators Bernie Sanders and Elizabeth Warren, while Craig is backed more by centrists and has raised more money.
30: All right. So what about some of the Republicans that have President Trump's backing?
31: Yeah. So here in Wisconsin, the Trump-backed candidate for governor is Congressman Tom Tiffany, and he is the very likely opponent for whoever wins that Democratic primary that Hong is in. Over in Minnesota, as you mentioned, Mike Lindell has Trump's endorsement, but the state GOP chairman there has questioned his electability and even his residency. He faces Speaker of the State House Lisa Damith and Army veteran Kendall Qualls. And in South Carolina, Lindsey Graham's sister Darlene is in his Senate seat and running to keep it. As you said, Trump backs her. But she is facing stiff competition from a crowded field that includes Congressman Ralph Norman and Russell Fry, former Governor Mark Sanford, and businessman Mark Lynch.
30: That's Anya Van Wagtendonk of Wisconsin Public Radio in Madison. Thanks a lot.
31: Thank you.
1: Jessica Taylor joins me now to discuss what we'll learn from today's primary. She's the Senate and Governor's editor with the Cook Political Report, which provides nonpartisan, independent analysis of U.S. elections and campaigns. Good morning and welcome to the program.
8: Good morning, Layla.
1: So the Wisconsin's governor's race is shaping up to be a major test for progressives in the Democratic Party. If State Representative Francesca Hong, a self-described democratic socialist, wins the Democratic primary, it would be another big win for the left flank of the Democratic Party. What will that tell us about what Democratic voters are looking for?
8: I think this has been a really messy primary, as Anya talked about, but it will tell us that that there is a real progressive movement toward the left. But unlike Abdul El-Sayed last week, Hong has struggled when it comes to media appearances. She has struggled to communicate. She has gotten off message. And so I think that's one thing that's worrying National Democrats more than anything. She doesn't have as strong of a campaign infrastructure. And as you mentioned, as you were talking about earlier, this is such a critical swing state, I think even more so than Michigan, that is just one of the most evenly divided quintessential swing states in the country. And, you know, I had a Democratic strategist tell me, you know, she just kind of needs to come across as being normal. And when she talks about, for instance, canceling Thanksgiving or something like that, if she comes across as too outside of the mainstream, that's where she really risks, I think, alienating those critical swing voters in the state.
1: So they're worried that her broader appeal is just not there once it comes to the November midterm elections?
8: I think so. And also, again, she's just not a very strong communicator. I think in one-on-one campaigning, you know, she's done some certainly interesting things and boosted young voters. But the key to winning a state like Wisconsin is to winning white working class voters and to getting independent voters over to your side. And if Tom Tiffany, who's running a strong campaign and has run sort of creative ads talking about being sort of a girl dad and he's a former dam tender, if he can win over, you know, gubernatorial elections are less about federal issues and they're more about state issues. Mm-hmm. And they're more about the person and the candidate. And so I think he has a real shot to flip this seat. You know, there's also... you know, I think she just needs to run a stronger, more communicative campaign and focus on fiscal issues, which I think is her bread and butter.
1: What is her appeal in this primary?
8: I think it's that, you know, she talks about, for instance, data centers has really a data center moratorium has helped her rise in the primary. She's the only candidate that's called for that. But I think also she's benefited from the chaos of the primary, that the front runner, the more centrist leading candidate, imploded. You've had David Crowley that's had to get back in the race. He has the governor's endorsement. Had this happened a month ago or something, I think the race might have looked a little differently. But she's also benefited from just the upheaval in the Democratic primary as well.
1: We're watching these more progressive candidates invigorating and exciting a good part of the Democratic Party's voters. But will they be able to appeal to the more moderate Democrats who didn't choose them in the primaries, let alone independents and other voters, come November? And I'm not just talking about Wisconsin here, but Michigan and other states.
8: Mm-hmm. That's the real test this cycle, because these are not candidates that were running in Manhattan or running in Denver. They're now running in swing states. And I think this will tell something about the viability of a national progressive candidate in 2028. I think there's going to be a lot of finger pointing if these progressive candidates lose very winnable races. I mean, Michigan is absolutely critical to holding that for Democrats, to their hopes of taking back the Senate majority. Losing a seat like Wisconsin, where their Democrats are eyeing taking back the state legislature, if they lose those, that could have massive implications for 2028 when it comes to election reforms and redistricting. So these states are so critical that, again, I think there's just going to be a lot of recriminations if these progressive candidates do not perform as well in a general election as they do in a primary. There is just they appeal to a different type of electorate. Can they move to the middle, and can they appeal to independents, or do they have limited viability to just their supporters?
1: And really quickly, is there a divide on the right, as we're seeing on the left with the Democratic Party going into the midterm elections?
8: Well, we have seen, I think, that Trump has sort of erased that because the candidates are so allied with him. But we saw this happen in 2010, for instance, when you had Tea Party candidates that lost very winnable races for the Senate, even though Republicans picked up the House and won 63 seats in 2010. They did not win the Senate because of these more controversial, more extreme candidates. And this could be a replay of that midterm election. I think that's what Democrats are worried about.
1: We'll see what happens in November. That's Jessica Taylor, editor of U.S. Senate and Governor's coverage at the Cook Political Report. Thank you.
8: Thank you for having me.
9: President Trump is once again trying to dramatically change the way pediatricians vaccinate American children against infectious diseases. NPR health correspondent Rob Stein has the story.
10: Trump has repeatedly tried to scramble the way kids get shots to protect them against potentially life-threatening diseases like measles, mumps, and polio, but those attempts have been stymied in court. Nevertheless, the president is trying yet again, claiming again during an Oval Office signing of a new executive order that vaccines can cause autism.
11: I came in and I said, I want to find what's going on with autism. It's many, many times what it used to be years ago, and it gets progressively worse, and we had progressively more and more vaccines.
10: Now, most medical authorities say there is overwhelming scientific evidence debunking any link between vaccines and autism. But Trump's new order calls for cutting the number of childhood vaccines recommended by the federal government from 17 to 11 and breaking up the MMR vaccine, which protects against measles, mumps, and rubella, into separate shots that would be given in separate doctor's visits.
11: Large amounts of, like, vats of vaccine are currently pumped into your child's body, and we're doing 20% of that.
10: Medical experts point out that only very small amounts of vaccine are actually given to kids, and even that has decreased over the years as scientists refined immunizations. They stress that there is clear evidence that vaccines are very safe and effective. Dr. Aaron Millstone is with the American Academy of Pediatrics.
12: Why would we not give children a vaccine that is safe, that prevents death? We had two healthy children die in the United States in the last year from measles virus. So we're suggesting that you continue to give children a vaccine that has decades of safety data.
10: Same goes with all the other vaccines kids get. But anti-vaccine activists welcome Trump's persistence. Brian Hooker is the chief scientific officer at Children's Health Defense.
13: I'm very, very encouraged by this particular step in the administration. Too many vaccines are given too soon.
10: Many legal experts question whether the latest order is any more legitimate than previous efforts, which were blocked by a federal judge in Boston. Rob Stein, NPR News.

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1: Good morning. It's 519. I'm KPCW's Grace Dorfler with your local news headlines. For the first time in around a decade, Park City High School is teaching students how to drive. KPCW's Christine Weller reports school district leaders wanted to make driver's education more accessible.
2: Park City High School students can soon hit the road in Park City School District's newly acquired Chevrolet Equinox, along with an instructor. Career and Technical Education Director Tracy Fike said it's the first time in about 10 years the district has offered a driver's ed program.
3: It's been offered on and off for many years previous to that, but we haven't had the program here in Park City, so students had to go private or go down to Salt Lake or find other school districts that offered the program.
2: Fike said it can be difficult to find driver's ed teachers. The certification takes at least 6 months to acquire. That's why she's contracted with two teachers involved in South Summit and Wasatch County School District programs. Students must already have a learner's permit to sign up. The online curriculum takes about 30 hours to complete. Then, students drive with an instructor for about 5 hours. Fike said the high school's program costs $470, but there are fee waivers for qualifying students.
3: Locally, it's over $700 to take private driver's ed lessons, but by providing it through the high school, we can do fee waivers for students who are eligible for them.
2: Fike said 35 students have already enrolled in the course. She's hoping to add a third instructor to the team so there are more opportunities for the kids to get behind the wheel. Christine Weller, KPCW News.
1: A new antitrust lawsuit alleges Vail Resorts, Alterra Mountain Company, and other ski industry players are sharing confidential information to boost ticket prices. Ski Magazine reports three skiers filed the proposed class action lawsuit in Colorado's federal court August 6th. The companies have not responded to the lawsuit. Next up is NPR's Morning Edition.
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5: This is Morning Edition from NPR News. I'm Leila Faldel.
6: And I'm A. Martinez. The 1986 album Graceland is considered Paul Simon's signature album. It introduced South African music to a global audience, and it revitalized Simon's stagnant career.
7: A man walks down the street, he says, why am I soft in the middle now? Why am I soft in the middle? The rest of my life is so hard.
6: The new book explores how the album was made and its cultural impact. It's called Days of Miracle and Wonder, Paul Simon and the Trials and Triumphs of Graceland. Writer Ashley Kahn says the album came just at the right time for Paul Simon, who in the mid-1980s was struggling artistically and commercially.
8: Paul was coming off of a less than stellar performance by the album called Hearts and Bones. It had not been a huge commercial hit. It was critically welcomed, but it wasn't exactly the album that he wanted.
9: Love like lightning shaking to the moon. Hearts and bones.
6: Seems like Paul Simon definitely was in a stage in his life and in his career where a change was probably needed.
8: Absolutely. You know, and change came to him in a very kind of offhand way. A bootleg cassette of South African music is what really inspired Paul in a totally new direction.
6: What was on that cassette?
8: The cassette was called Gumboots Accordion Jive Volume 2. And there was one tune in particular by an accordionist named Johnson Makalali from South Africa. And so that song inspired what would become Gumboots on the album Graceland.

0: the breakdown.
1: It is the inspiration for that song, Gumboots. But I also hear You Can Call Me Al. That's the song that I think most people would know from Graceland. But it seems like the DNA from that cassette is in a lot of those songs.
2: It's a music that was called Umbakanga. But the idea here is that Paul decided that he didn't want to recreate this music with New York studio musicians. His intent was to record it with the musicians who were on that cassette.
1: How did Graceland change the way Paul Simon composed music?
2: Well, Graceland was pretty much a kind of a 90-degree shift for him as far as how he approached songwriting.

0: Now, the breakout star on the album was the South African choral group, Ladysmith Black Mambazo. How did Paul Simon get to know that group?
1: Well, Paul at first was very intimidated by the idea of working with them. Paul, of course, had a longtime love for vocal harmony, doo-wop, gospel. But the harmonies of Ladysmith Black Mambazo, a 10-man Zulu choir, were something else.

0: Paula flew them out to Abbey Road Studios in London and recorded with them there. And the tune Homeless was born. And from then on, the relationship blossomed. And the next thing you know, they're performing with him on Saturday Night Live.
1: Now, when Graceland came out, the U.S. and other nations were imposing sanctions on the apartheid government of South Africa. There was also a United Nations resolution demanding musicians support the cultural boycott of South Africa. And even though he highlighted South African artists, he was criticized for not speaking out more forcefully against apartheid. How did he respond to that criticism?
0: That was definitely one of the most direct criticisms that he endured, was the fact that his songs recorded with South Africans did not clearly state an anti-apartheid message. And yet, every night that the Graceland tour was happening, at the very end of the evening, all the musicians would come up front to the lip of the stage and together sing Nkosi Sikelel' Afrika, which was pretty much the anthem of anti-apartheid activity.

0: Is it fair to call Graceland Paul Simon's signature album?
1: It definitely is looked by Paul as being his signature album. At the age of 44, 45, when many pop stars are being thrown into the oldies bin, he was still able to create very vital, very new, very important music that was opening up minds and hearts and ears around the world.
0: Ashley Kahn is author of Days of Miracle and Wonder, Paul Simon and the Trials and Triumphs of Graceland. Ashley, thank you very much.
1: Thank you, A.
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9: Live from NPR News in Washington, I'm Dave Mattingly. Search and rescue efforts are continuing in western Colombia, where a strong earthquake has knocked down buildings and left some people trapped in the debris. More than 110 people are confirmed dead. In the city of Cali, the wing of a hospital partially collapsed. The U.S. Geological Survey says the quake had a magnitude of 7.4. Red flag warnings are in effect.

0: expect in areas of Wyoming and Montana, where conditions remain favorable to more wildfires breaking out. Large fires continue burning in more than a dozen states, many of them in Washington and Oregon. Caleb Radel with member station KUNR reports on a wildfire burning near Reno, Nevada, that's forced more than 2,500 people there to evacuate.
1: The bug fire started Saturday in California and has crossed into Nevada. Officials say it was human-caused. Basil Numerzitsky is a meteorologist with the U.S. Wildland Fire Service. He says the fire is showing extreme behavior.
2: We've seen large plumes going vertically straight up, and it's basically kind of like the fire getting so hot that it starts creating its own weather.
1: He says winds could gust above 30 miles an hour in western Nevada in the coming days. That could cause the bug fire and other fires in the region to spread. For NPR News, I'm Caleb Radel in Reno.
0: This is NPR News from Washington. There are election primaries in six states today: Connecticut, Vermont, Minnesota, Wisconsin, Alabama, and South Carolina. In Wisconsin, much of the attention is on the race for the Democratic gubernatorial nomination. That's where Democratic Socialist Francesca Hong is seen as the frontrunner among four candidates. In South Carolina, 10 Republicans are competing in the GOP Senate primary for the seat long held by Republican Senator Lindsey Graham, who died a month ago. His sister Darlene was appointed to serve the remainder of his fourth term. The Congressional Budget Office is projecting the federal deficit will top $2 trillion this year. NPR's Scott Horsley says that's more red ink than forecasters were predicting 6 months ago.
3: With about a month and a half left to go in the fiscal year, the Congressional Budget Office predicts the annual deficit will grow to $2.1 trillion. Income and payroll tax collections are up this year compared to last, but government spending has grown even faster. Meanwhile, corporate tax receipts are down from a year ago, and tariff revenues are well short of earlier forecast after the Supreme Court struck down many of the president's import taxes. Spending on Social Security and Medicare has grown with an aging population. Interest payments have also jumped by more than $100 billion this year because of higher interest rates and the ballooning federal debt. Scott Horsley, NPR News, Washington.
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4: 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I'm Kai Rizdal. 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We'll talk about that next time on Marketplace.
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8: It's Morning Edition from NPR News. I'm Leila Fadel in Washington, D.C.
9: And I'm A. Martinez in Los Angeles, California. There's a special primary election in Alabama today for several congressional districts that were reconfigured mid-cycle. That comes after the U.S. Supreme Court removed race as a consideration for drawing district lines, but allowed for partisan gerrymandering. NPR's Debbie Elliott joins us now to talk about the new political landscape there. So, Debbie, Alabama was one of the several Republican-controlled southern states to rush to redistrict after the Supreme Court ruling. What changed?
10: Well, the lines for four of Alabama's seven congressional districts changed, and that leaves a more difficult path to reelection for the two Black Democrats in Alabama's congressional delegation. The other five congressmen are all white Republicans. Alabama's population, by the way, is just a little over a quarter Black. The legislature changed the maps less than 2 weeks before the regular May primary, so it was too late to change the ballots. People cast votes back in May, but those are now voided, hence the new special primary today.
11: So voting twice. Okay, sounds like it could be a bit confusing. How are voters reacting?
10: There is confusion, okay. Joseph Spraggins of Hope Hall is a voter I spoke with. His congressional district changed, and he's skeptical about the new map and thinks it will likely dilute the Black vote in Alabama.
12: It has been crazy, and it just seems so unfair because with the representation, the congressional district should be equal to the percentage of the people in that state. With this, it throws everything out of whack.
10: Candidates acknowledge this confusion, and they fear this is going to be a low turnout affair. Hampton Harris is running in the District 2 Republican primary.
13: We have school starting back, people going on final vacations. It's 100 degrees outside. Nobody wants to be out there. Just the plain confusion of seeing stuff and being told it's now, it's then, it's here, it's there. It's really going to play into voter turnout.
10: So voters have a little bit of work to do if they want to vote here today.
11: It sounds like it. It sounds like it. Now, what race is being most closely watched after the redistricting?
10: You know, the most vulnerable seat is the 2nd Congressional District. It's represented by Democrat Shamari Figures. He's new to the office, first elected in 2024, after federal courts ruled that Alabama's congressional map was discriminatory and created a new largely Black district. Now that the Supreme Court has said that's unconstitutional, Republican lawmakers reconfigured the district to favor their party. Still, Figures is putting on a good face, and he rejects the idea that somehow this new 2nd district is a lost cause.
14: We have a record of producing in this district, a record of delivering for this district, a record of working on behalf of all people in this district, and we're confident that come November we'll be able to take that record to people.
10: So, to be clear, Figures will not be on the ballot today because he's uncontested in the Democratic nomination.
11: All right, so the action then is in the Republican primary. What's happening there?
10: Well, this newfound opportunity has some excitement. Six Republicans are in the race. Before redistricting, there was only one. The front runner in the contest is State Representative Rhett Marks. He's a businessman from Enterprise, Alabama, and he has President Trump's endorsement. Here's his pitch.
15: This is not only going to be an important race for the state of Alabama, but it is for this country. We have a chance to flip a Democrat seat back to the Republicans.
10: He says the stakes are high with control of Congress in the balance.
11: All right, that's NPR's Debbie Elliott speaking to us from Orange Beach, Alabama. Debbie, thanks.
10: You're welcome.
8: More than 81,000 U.S. service members are still missing after conflicts around the world, never found or never identified. This summer, a Defense Department team exhumed the remains of one of these unknown soldiers in the small island community of Sitka, Alaska. Now they're trying to learn his identity. KCAW's Hope McKenney reports.
16: Company, attention.
17: Back in June, a dozen members of the U.S. Coast Guard, American Legion, and local police and fire departments solemnly saluted as two service members carried an American flag-adorned case from the cemetery to a hearse. They were transporting the recently disinterred remains of an unidentified soldier known simply as X-3, who's been buried in the Sitka National Cemetery for nearly eight decades. During World War II, Japan bombed Unalaska, a community about 800 air miles from Anchorage in the Aleutian Islands. The U.S. military sent resources to help defend against the attack.
18: One of the planes crashed outside of Cold Bay on the north side of the Alaska Peninsula. All the service members on that plane perished.
17: Michael Livingston is a local history buff who's spent a lot of time studying World War II events in the Aleutians. He says a local trapper found the remains of six of the servicemen washed up on shore and buried them temporarily until after the war, when the U.S. military dug them up and moved them to their respective communities. Only one of the men remained unidentified, X-3.
18: He was moved to Sitka. We've been trying to get X-3 identified for a long time.
17: For years, Livingston advocated for the Department of Defense to disinter X3 and try to ID him. Meanwhile, in Texas, 71-year-old Chris Pfeiffer had also spent years trying to figure out what had happened to his grandmother's brother, who was one of the men who went down on that flight.
19: We've always known that we lost a great uncle in the Aleutian Islands.
17: Pfeiffer believes his great-uncle, 2nd Lieutenant Eugene Christensen of Nebraska, is X-3. He's collected hundreds of pages of records about the crash and his uncle over the years and petitioned the Department of Defense to disinter the remains.
19: Could it be my uncle? Yes. Could it not be? Yes. We have to manage our expectations on this.
17: Pfeiffer, a military vet himself, says his great-grandparents, parents, and other relatives passed away without ever knowing what happened. He wishes the disinterment had been approved sooner.
20: It could have been shared. And so there's some closure, because we know this is the one opportunity to see what happened.
17: Most of the 81,000 service members who are still missing were lost during World War II, the Vietnam War, and the Korean War. According to the Department of Defense, missing or unidentified soldiers on U.S. soil are rare because it wasn't a primary theater of war. But in some places like Hawaii and Alaska, it's more common. Aaron Cummings is a senior planner with the Department of Defense's agency in charge of recovering and identifying missing service members. For a case like X3, he says, Pfeiffer's advocacy was vital.
21: Family interest is one of the elements that we utilize to determine how we prioritize and which missions move up the ladder.
17: Investigating these cases, he says, is important to the nation's promise to never leave anyone behind.
21: It's important for the closure of the families to know that we will always try to bring our folks home and just honor our nation's fallen.
17: The DOD is now doing DNA analysis to identify X3. If he turns out to be Christensen, Pfeiffer says he hopes to bury his great uncle's remains in a Lutheran cemetery in Nebraska where the rest of his family lies. For NPR News, I'm Hope McKenney in Sitka.
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23: Good morning. It's 5:42. Coming up on KPCW's Local News Hour with Leslie Thatcher at 8 o'clock, Summit County Manager Shane Scott and County Spokesperson Derek Sidaway discuss the county's operations in the Rocky Canyon fire and this week's council meeting topics. Then Kelly Pfaff and Tom Seitz with Place PC have an update on their 5-acre Bonanza Park petition ahead of Wednesday's Planning Commission meeting. And Dr. Nancy Ramonzi with the V Foundation has details on next week's fundraiser for cancer research. After that, stay tuned for This Green Earth at 9 o'clock. Take a deep dive into urban seascapes around the world with marine ecologist Eliza Heary, who talks about how kelp and underwater creatures are thriving in these environments. Then climate scientist Dr. Shahir Masri discusses his book, On the Road for Climate Action, a story of science, activism, and an American adventure. That's all coming up right here on KPCW. Next up is NPR's Morning Edition.
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26: Good morning, Mae Martinez. Police in London seized $10 million worth of flashy sports cars this weekend. Antisocial driving was the crime, includes street racing, cruising, and needlessly revving engines. Now, one of the cars seized was a Ferrari Monza SP2. Only 499 were ever made. The car had been in the UK for less than a day, had no insurance, and the driver only had a learner's license. So perhaps they have learned something from all this. It's Morning Edition.
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0: This is Morning Edition from NPR News. I'm Leila Fadel.
11: And I'm A. Martinez. Student-athletes across the country are lacing up their cleats and fastening their helmets for the start of fall sports. Millions of them will take the field this month, just as some of the year's hottest temperatures arrive. Houston Public Media's Bianca Seward reports on a new safety rule in Texas.
1: For the North Forest varsity football team in Houston, the state's signature hot and humid afternoons are brutal.
2: Say, describe the Houston heat in one word. Horrible. Torture. Torture, that's crazy.
1: But the elements should be taken seriously. On average, temperatures hover around the mid-90s in August, according to the National Weather Service. And the Environmental Protection Agency reports approximately 9,000 student-athletes are treated for heat-related illnesses every year. Dr. Sujit Iyer is a pediatric emergency medicine doctor at the Dell Children's Medical Center in Austin. He says August in Texas can be one of the most dangerous environments for student athletes and a common time for the rare but deadly heat stroke to strike.
3: Although there's only a few cases of heat stroke every year that makes the news, when those kids come in, they often die. Up to like 33% of them die.
1: Dr. Iyer adds one of the best ways a young athlete can protect themselves is by taking time to acclimate to the heat.
3: Just remember that exercising alone produces heat. And so you're combining two things. You're combining kids who maybe not have been exercising all summer, now not ready for the heat, now producing more heat, which can be just a bad combination to then cause injury.
1: He recommends students listen to their bodies. And if they feel weak, confused, nauseous, or dizzy, they should tap out and take a break. This year, Texas is adding a new layer of protection for teams. Before any outdoor activity, they'll need to consult the Wet Bulb Globe Temperature Reading, or WBGT for short. That's a comprehensive assessment of the heat risk. It takes into account air temperature, humidity, wind speed, and cloud cover. When it comes to assessing how safe it is to practice outside, it's more informative than the heat index, which only factors air temperature and humidity, and assumes you're in the shade. Here's Jamie Harrison, the executive director of the University Interscholastic League, which governs high school sports here in Texas.
4: Bottom line is, this is the national gold standard for keeping kids safe when working in the heat.
1: The state joins 17 others in mandating WBGT readings. The readings correlate to guidelines to help coaches know when outdoor practice needs to be cut short or canceled altogether. Brian Zettler is the chairman of the board for the Texas State Athletic Trainers Association and says the overall approach to protecting student athletes has changed dramatically.
5: The evolution of the athletic training profession is by far the biggest difference.
1: Zettler says the extra medical expertise on the sidelines that athletic trainers provide can help catch overheated athletes before they get worse. But athletic trainers aren't required. According to the National Athletic Trainers Association, only 37% of public high schools have a full-time athletic trainer. Oftentimes, for smaller schools with less resources, monitoring the players can fall to the coaching staff, which Dr. Iyer warns can be difficult to juggle.
3: I think it's more difficult when you're the coach who's trying to run a practice, who's trying to kind of manage people, and then you have somebody who has a complaint, right? And now you're trying to triage that complaint to see if it's something that needs more medical attention or if it's something that just needs some rest.
1: The new safety requirement to help protect athletes from the heat extends only to practices and not game days when the heat can also be brutal. For NPR News, I'm Bianca Seward in Houston.

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1: Good morning. It is 5:49. I'm KPCW Sydney Weaver, and these are your local news headlines. Wasatchback drivers will see daily and nightly lane closures this week as roadwork continues in Summit and Wasatch counties. On State Route 224, High Valley Transit will reline storm drain pipes through August 17th for its bus rapid transit project. Crews will be working on segments from 8 p.m. to 6 a.m. between Canyons Resort Drive to Silver Springs Drive. Utah Department of Transportation spokesperson Kyler Sharp says crews will also be installing fiber optic cables along the roadway.
2: The really cool thing is this technology will continue or connect traffic signals along the route and support transit signal priority for the new BRT service, which is helping buses stay on schedule and improving overall reliability.
1: The High Valley Transit multi-year project will widen Route 224 to make space for dedicated bus lanes in an effort to reduce traffic. Sharp says Summit County drivers can also expect nightly lane closures from 8 p.m. to 6 a.m. for repaving on I-80 between East Canyon Road and Lambs Canyon. Lanes will also close on westbound I-80 from 4 a.m. to 2 p.m. through Thursday. In Wasatch County, drivers will see delays on U.S. 189 as UDOT adds additional lanes from Provo to Heber. Flaggers will be north of Rainbow Bay to briefly stop or slow down northbound traffic for trucks entering the highway. Sharp says those delays will last about a month. A full list of roadwork projects in Wasatch Back is available at kpcw.org. And in other local news, an unfinished Hilton brand condo hotel near Canyons Village has a new owner and a tentative opening date. The Salt Lake Tribune reports Park City-based OKOA Capital acquired the 120-unit property at an auction for $24 million in July after the previous developer defaulted on a $30 million loan. The new owner says it's focused on stabilizing the project and that it could open by October 2027. Next up is Marketplace Morning Report.
0: It's Morning Edition from NPR News. I'm A. Martinez.
3: And I'm Leila Faldil. Pakistan has postponed some elections in the part of Kashmir it controls. It cited security concerns. Protesters took to the streets this summer demanding better representation. Betsy Joles reports from Islamabad.
4: Polling Monday took place in parts of Poonch Division. It's one of the places where Kashmir is divided between Pakistan and India by a heavily militarized de facto border called the Line of Control. Poonch is politically important, which helps explain why anger erupted there in the lead-up to these elections. Protests came with calls for more control over local resources and government. Human rights groups say security forces have killed dozens of protesters. The government also says members of law enforcement were killed. It banned the Joint Awami Action Committee, the group it held responsible under anti-terrorism laws. Voter Fatima Anwar says she now has doubts over the election process. Under such circumstances, she says, a major question mark hangs over the credibility of these elections. The internet has been tightly controlled, and during the elections, the government in Islamabad issued new rules severely restricting reporting there. Analyst Irshad Mahmood says the government is highly conscious of its image when it comes to Kashmir. It has long claimed people in its territory, home to over 4 million, have more rights than those on the Indian side. If there's trouble there,
5: then Pakistan would definitely lose its face at the international level.
4: The government is also sensitive when it comes to Kashmir because of the support it enjoys in other parts of Pakistan, Mahmood says.
5: These demands resonate with everybody's demands.
4: Polling to elect the region's parliament in some parts of Poonch were postponed on Monday, with the government citing security concerns. Voter Mushtaq Ahmed Khan in Chamankot agrees with the decision. Given the somewhat dangerous security situation, it was good, he says. At another polling station in Bagh district, a group of men raised black flags, boycotting the vote in protest. The election is drama, one of them says. The politicians will merely occupy their seats, enjoy luxuries, and do nothing for the people. Soon after, police dispersed them from the site. The rest of the voting hasn't been rescheduled yet. For NPR News, I'm Betsy Joles in Islamabad, Pakistan.
0: The war between Israel and Hezbollah has displaced more than 1 million Lebanese people and killed thousands. The Israeli military has systematically destroyed some parts of southern Lebanon. Beyond the loss of life, a quieter form of destruction goes on beneath the surface. NPR's Ruth Sherlock and Jawad Rizala report on the war's environmental damage.
3: Uh-huh.
6: In the village of Jajoua, with the mayor, Mohamed Mohaidli, we see up close the size of the bombs being used.
7: This is one of the houses. It was a building here.
6: Now there's nothing.
7: Destroyed completely.
6: Israeli army positions are visible from this hilltop town. When we're there, despite a ceasefire, an airstrike hits a village across from us, sending a plume of smoke and debris into the air. Yeah.
7: Come on, have a look.
6: Forested hills are scarred from where the bombs have landed.
8: We're arriving at an olive orchard where the ground is scorched and burnt to black. And the problem here is that there's the damage we can see and also the contamination that we can't see. The unseen damages here that could poison this land for generations to come.
6: Shadi Abdullah is the Secretary General of Lebanon's National Council

0: for scientific research, his team has been testing the soils of South Lebanon through the successive rounds of this war, going back to 2023.
1: We went and sampled around 139 samples all over the country, especially in the south area.
0: They found high levels of heavy metals, chromium, lead from the Israeli airstrikes and from the Hezbollah weapons caches in the tunnels being blown up. He says there's also Israel's use of white phosphorus, an incendiary weapon that burns everything it touches.
1: It has burned big areas of different cultivations, from forest to olives to citrus trees to bananas.
0: Then there's the glyphosate, a herbicide the World Health Organization's Cancer Agency calls a probable carcinogen. Israel dropped this weed killer in high concentrations on forests and agricultural lands in the terrain it now occupies for what it calls a buffer zone between its border and Hezbollah.
1: When they threw these materials, they were flying with airplanes and they were spreading all over the area.
0: The Israeli military told NPR it used shells containing white phosphorus, quote, to create smoke screens and not for targeting or causing fires, and that this is legal under international law. It didn't answer our questions about the use of the herbicide glyphosate. Lebanese Member of Parliament and former chemistry professor and environmental researcher Najat Saliba says the chemicals and heavy metals used in this war can be dangerous for soil health, for wildlife and for humans.
2: If the water is contaminated and the people are going to drink this water, the health consequences are humongous. It could be cancer on the long run.
0: Back in the orchard and fields around Jarjoua in South Lebanon, we go to an olive grove where trees are blown out.
3: The tree here.
4: Drone crashed into the tree.
3: Where we were standing.
4: There's a rocket there as well. Piece of rocket.
0: Oh. We've come here with Dr. Talal Darwish, a soil scientist who's previously mapped soil health across Lebanon.
3: We are going to take sample from the center and from the surrounding of the attack.
0: He scrapes inside the crater of an airstrike and takes soil samples. This region can feel like the Garden of Eden. It's rich with fig and pomegranate, almond and olive trees. But Darwish warns of the potential dangers now in the land. He tells a local farmer, Zainab Shami, that salad and other leafy greens can absorb all the contaminants. Shami nods. She and her family have lost their crops through the war. They feared the bombs, and this year, when the mulberries ripened on their trees, they let them fall, afraid to eat the fruit. Ruth Sherlock, NPR News, Jarjoua in South Lebanon.
5: 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I'm A. Martinez.
6: And I'm Leila Faldin.
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0: Good morning. Iran calls off negotiations with President Trump and will wait for his term to end. A historian says Trump's zigzagging between war and peace won't win. It's Morning Edition from NPR News. A powerful earthquake in Colombia has killed more than 100 people. I'm Martinez.
1: And I'm Leila Fadel. The epicenter was in one of the poorest regions of the country. Survivors are sleeping outdoors to avoid further collapses. Also, what it means to live in a maternity care desert. It's Tuesday, August 11th. 1 year ago today, Trump deployed the National Guard to Washington, D.C. 800 troops then have grown to nearly 5,000 now. We track how much it's cost and whether research shows there has been any impact on crime. The news is next.
2: Live from NPR News in New York City, I'm Dwahli Saikautau. Six states hold primaries today, including in South Carolina, Vermont, and Minnesota. In that state, President Trump endorsed the MyPillow guy, Mike Lindell, for governor. In South Carolina, Trump is backing the sister of Lindsey Graham, Darlene, for Senate. Wisconsin Public Radio's Anya Van Wagtendonk reports that the Democratic Socialist running for governor, Francesca Hong, is running a very grassroots, volunteer-driven campaign.
3: Alongside the normal forums and meet and greets, there's been dance parties and live streams and cookouts, like where Hong herself cooks. But at the same time, she has said some controversial things over the years, especially on social media several years ago. So there are also a lot of Democrats who are worried that she cannot win a general election here in Wisconsin, where winning statewide usually hinges on just a few thousand moderate and independent voters.
2: That's Anya Van Wagtendonk of Wisconsin Public Radio. As part of the Trump administration's immigration crackdown, the State Department says it has revoked more than 175,000 visas, as NPR's Michelle Kellerman reports.
4: In a fact sheet touting the new figures, the State Department says a majority of the visas were revoked due to what it calls law enforcement encounters, though it didn't say how many foreign nationals were actually convicted of such crimes, which include assault, drunk driving, child abuse, and fraud. The statement highlights the decision to revoke visas of those who the Trump administration believes celebrated the assassination of Charlie Kirk last year. Secretary of State Marco Rubio has also determined some Iranian and a Cuban official accused of influence operations can be deported. The department says it is on track to beat last year's record numbers of visa revocations. Michelle Kellerman, NPR News, the State Department.
2: The extreme heat across the U.S. this summer has broken records. NPR's Lauren Sommer has more on a new report from federal forecasters.
5: Temperatures were hotter than average across almost the entire lower 48 states in July. On average, it was 3 degrees hotter than normal, according to a report from the National Oceanic and Atmospheric Administration. That set a new record, making it the warmest July in the U.S. in 132 years of record keeping. Nighttime temperatures were also the warmest on record, which exacerbates the impacts of heat waves since things don't cool down as much. The records were most extreme in the Inner Mountain West. Wyoming saw its hottest month of any month recorded. That drying heat has driven up the risk of wildfires across the western U.S. Lauren Sommer, NPR News.
2: New data out of Congo suggests that the latest Ebola outbreak is the fastest spreading on record. You are listening to NPR News from New York City. The search for survivors continue in Colombia's 7.4 magnitude earthquake that struck along that country's Pacific coast early yesterday. More than 130 people have been killed, a number that is expected to climb. Emergency personnel say nearly 600 people are injured and more than 2,700 people are missing. The military and volunteers are working to locate people possibly trapped under buildings. Many are using drones and search dogs. A well-known bald eagle in California's Big Bear Valley has died. McKenna Kramer with LAist reports on the eagle named Jackie.
6: The Ojai Raptor Center announced Jackie's death after weeks of intensive care for severe anemia. She was found on the ground last month after fighting with two younger eagles and brought in for treatment. Jackie was the matriarch of the Big Bear Bald Eagle Nest for about a decade. Many thousands of fans regularly followed the live stream cameras, trained on the nest in the San Bernardino Mountains. People watched as Jackie and her mate Shadow tried to hatch chicks each nesting season, with the pair successfully raising 6 eaglets together over the years. It's already been a tough season for fans. Sandy Steers, the leader of Friends of Big Bear Valley, the nonprofit that runs the live stream, died in February. For NPR News, I'm McKenna Kramer in Los Angeles.
2: Global stocks are mostly lower. Crude prices are higher with news that very few tankers are moving in the Strait of Hormuz. Brent crude rose more than 2.4%. 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
1: It's Morning Edition from NPR News. I'm Leila Fadel in Washington, D.C.
0: And Amy Martinez in Los Angeles, California. President Trump wants Iran to pay the U.S. reparations for all the pain it's inflicted on the U.S. over decades.
1: Trump's request comes after Iran demanded the U.S. commit to, quote, compensation for violations of the framework agreement both countries signed in June that's meant to end the war. Here's what Trump told reporters at the White House Monday.
12: Well, we're going to ask for money for the damage they've done over a 50-year period, whether you go SS Cole or whether you go all of the people that were so badly hurt, so badly wounded or killed, many thousands of people.
1: In response, Iran now says it's completely ruling out any future negotiations, declaring it will wait out Trump's remaining time in office.
0: NPR's Franco Ordonez is here to tell us about all of this. So, Franco, it sounds like both sides are pretty dug in. So what does it say about the status of negotiations?
13: Yeah, I mean, I think it reflects how quickly these talks can turn sour. And in this case, how it can all happen in a very public fashion. I mean, it was just a week ago that Trump was touting great progress, as he has before, and even boasted that he would soon be announcing an agreement to reopen the Strait of Hormuz. That's obviously not happening now. Instead, he's signaling a change in tactics, saying he's going to be low-keying negotiations, calling it a chess match, and saying he's going to focus on economic pressure and also getting into this public spat about compensation. It all just does not project a terrible amount of confidence that a deal is around the corner, as he was suggesting last week.
0: Yes, yeah, so President Trump got very defensive when he was asked for a timeline to reopen the Strait. Let's listen to that.
12: The only one that has control of the Strait of Hormuz right now is the United States Navy. We have a blockade that's been infallible. It's a steel wall. And we let people in that we want to let in, and those people come in, and they've been coming in, and they're going out.
0: So Trump said this on Monday. He keeps repeating this, Franco. I mean, it sounds like nothing more that is not tethered to reality.
13: Right. I mean, very few ships are going in and out of the strait. That is very clear. I think it really speaks to how desperate the president is to not only end the war, but to also present the U.S. as strong and not caving to pressure from Iran, a much smaller and weaker nation. I mean, Iran has already survived so much that the U.S. and Israel has waged on them militarily, short of ground troops. Corey Shockey served in the National Security Council in the George W. Bush White House. She told me that Iran has rightly assessed the president's desperation, the shortage of munitions, and that they understand the political pressure that Trump faces ahead of the midterms. And she says they're using all that leverage to make maximalist demands, which also stretch out this process and continue to hurt the president politically. She likens it to the political pressure around the 1979 Iranian hostage crisis that helped take down another president.
14: It looks to me like the Iranian regime wants to turn President Trump into Jimmy Carter, wants to impose the kind of humiliation on President Trump that they imposed on President Carter. And I think they're pretty much succeeding at that.
15: The one difference there is that Carter was running for re-election, lost to Ronald Reagan. President Trump is not running for re-election. So it seems like a pattern here, though. Trump talked up an imminent deal with Iran. That still has not happened. He also talked about a deal with Israel geared toward disarming Hamas that Prime Minister Benjamin Netanyahu has now rejected. So what does that mean for the peace process?
13: I mean, it means no peace yet, eh? I mean, it's a significant setback for Trump. It was less than 2 weeks ago that Trump was touting the plan as a major breakthrough. The idea was for Hamas to disarm and Israeli forces to withdraw from Gaza. The problem is neither side is willing to go first. But so far, Trump is kind of downplaying it all. He was also asked about this yesterday and said that the relationship with Netanyahu is good.
15: That's White House correspondent Franco Ordonez. Franco, thanks.
13: Thanks, A.
16: Let's dive a little deeper into President Trump's handling of this war in Iran with historian Max Boot. He's a senior fellow at the Council on Foreign Relations and also a Washington Post columnist. Good morning and welcome to the program.
17: Good morning. Thanks for having me.
16: Max, Iran is now threatening to wait till the midterms and basically wait out the president's term, President Trump's term, before they negotiate on reopening the Strait of Hormuz. In your view, why is Iran willing to wait out the pain of U.S. attacks and the severe economic strain Iranian people are living through rather than negotiate?
17: Well, I think that President Trump has found himself in a very unenviable position with regard to Iran, which explains why he is being unable to end the war, with the war now going on more than 5 months after President Trump had estimated it would only last 4 to 5 weeks. Mm. I think the basic situation that Trump is in is that the Iranians neither fear him nor feel like they can make a deal with him. And that's not where you want to be. But that's kind of where we are in terms of.
16: And how did the United States get to this point where Iran neither fears them or trusts the administration to make a deal?
17: Well, the first part, neither why the Iranians no longer fear Trump. I mean, part of it is that for all these years, the U.S. has threatened military action against Iran. And now that it's happened, the Iranian regime sees that it has survived American military action. It has not been destroyed, even though obviously the supreme leader was killed, some other leaders were killed. But nevertheless, the regime is very much in control. And so many of Trump's threats have not come to pass. I mean, he's threatened at least seven times since the start of the war on February 28th to unleash devastating violence on Iran and then pulled back each time to say, well, you know, I'm going to give negotiations a chance. So, you know, that doesn't inspire a lot of fear in Iran because they see that Trump is desperate to get out of the war. He's making threats that he's not carrying out. The other part of it about why they feel like they can't make a deal with him is because when they did make a deal in June, the Memorandum of Understanding, it unraveled. And part of that was simply because it was so badly drafted that each side thought that they had something that the other side didn't think that they had. And this was over the control of the Strait of Hormuz with the Iranians assuming that all traffic would have to go through their checkpoints, and the U.S. Thinking that, no, it could, the U.S. Navy could escort ships through Omani waters outside of Iranian control. That led Iran to start attacking cargo ships and then led to U.S. retaliation, and the whole accord unraveled. But that's the most, you know, that's the most recent time where the U.S. And Iran tried to reach a deal, and the Iranians feel like Trump betrayed the deal. Now, of course, Trump feels that the Iranians betrayed the deal. Mm-hmm. But the Iranians also, I mean, have this long-standing suspicion of the U.S. to include the fact that just in the last year, there have been a couple of times when Trump was negotiating with Iran and then ordered military attacks on Iran at the same time. The last time was in June of last year. the so-called 12-day war. Then, of course, the same thing happened in February 28th of this year, leading us to the current war. So basically, the Iranians are intensely distrustful of Trump, but they also are not that fearful of him anymore. And so that's why they feel free to continue taking actions that prolong the war.
16: So if Trump's strategy continues to be threatening, quote, military terror, as he has done, then saying, oh, actually, no, there's a deal in the making, it'll happen. What happens then with this war?
17: That's a great question. I think that's basically a recipe for endless war. I think, you know, in Trump's mind, what he's doing is the so-called art of the deal, that, you know, he is constantly threatening violence and then at the same time saying, like, let's talk. And so he thinks this is a brilliant negotiating strategy. But in fact, that's not how it's coming across to the Iranians. To them, it simply seems incoherent. And that makes Trump somebody they feel like they can't negotiate with seriously. And so that's why we're in this endless war, in another forever war. And remember, President Trump ran for office promising to extricate the United States from wars, but now he started one that he doesn't seem to know how to get out of.
16: But what is different here? I mean, Trump has made deals with this kind of strategy in the past during this administration. He did broker a ceasefire that freed the hostages from Gaza. What makes his approach here guaranteed to fail, as you've put it?
17: Well, I think part of it is that the Iranians feel like they have the upper hand here. That wasn't the case with Hamas in Gaza, which had taken quite a pounding. In this case, the Iranians feel like they are in the driver's seat because this war has led them to discover their true power, which is not the nuclear program, but it's their ability to control traffic in and out of the Strait of Hormuz, which is the waterway through which 20% of the world's oil passes. The Iranians feel like this is a weapon, this is a tool that they can use for the long term to guarantee their own security against U.S. attack. And so they're determined not to give up control of the Strait of Hormuz. So that's really the sticking point here. Is it's not the nuclear program, it's not all these other issues that Trump cited in starting the war. It's this entirely new issue of the Strait of Hormuz, and the Iranians have made clear they're not going to give up control. And so basically, to try to extricate himself from the conflict, they're demanding that Trump cede Iran control this international waterway. And so far, Trump has not quite been willing to do that, even though he's made other concessions to the Iranians. And so, therefore, the war continues.
16: In your view, what should he be doing in this situation?
17: Well, I think he's got two basic options. One is conciliation. The other is confrontation. In other words, he can either continue the conflict as it is, he can escalate, or he can try to end it. I mean, I think at this point, he's in such a weak position that conciliation is the path that makes the most sense, which probably means ceding some degree of Iranian control over the Strait of Hormuz. Mm. But remember, this is a war that has the support of less than a third of the American public. We're running out of munitions, so I don't think he has any real choice. But if he wants to, and that seems to be the way he's leaning now, he can continue the conflict, he can continue the blockade on Iranian shipping and hope that as the economic damage to Iran grows, Iran will become more malleable. But the one thing he should not do is zigzag back and forth between conciliation and confrontation. Mm-hmm. That is an approach guaranteed to fail. But unfortunately, that is exactly what he is doing.
16: That's Max Boot. He's a senior fellow at the Council on Foreign Relations and a columnist for The Washington Post. Thank you for your time and your insights.
17: Thank you so much.

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1: Good morning. It is 6:19. I'm KPCW Sydney Weaver, and these are your local news headlines. As Summit and Morgan counties battle the Rocky Canyon fire, experts recommend having a go bag packed with the essentials. KPCW's Grace Dorfler has more on how to prepare for wildfire evacuations.
2: Some Morgan and Summit County residents have already been displaced by the Rocky Canyon fire. Experts say Utahns should keep a bag ready with the essentials in case they, too, need to evacuate on short notice. Lieutenant Clint Johnson is Park City's emergency manager.
3: You want to make sure that each individual in the household has their own bag. Speaking of water, you want to make sure that everyone has at least a gallon per person. You want to make sure that there's enough dry food that will last 3 days.
2: Changes of clothing are important, too. For families with growing children, Johnson recommends updating the emergency kit to ensure clothes still fit. Batteries and chargers, a flashlight, a radio, and a first aid kit are also good to have. Johnson says prescriptions and important documents should be ready to go as well. Households should have a communication plan in case an emergency happens when family members aren't together. Be Ready Utah advises keeping your vehicle's gas tank at least half full in case of evacuation. It also recommends making a list and taking photos of anything valuable in your home for insurance purposes. For a full list of what to pack or to sign up for emergency alerts in Summit and Wasatch counties, visit kpcw.org. Grace Dorfler, KPCW News.
1: And Provo City leaders will review a controversial plan for a 2,000-seat music venue at the mouth of Provo Canyon this week. The Salt Lake Tribune reports the Provo Planning Commission voted against the project and zoning change in June. Residents have also spoken out against the project, citing location, traffic congestion, safety in the canyon, and environmental concerns. Now the Provo City Council will review the proposal and commission's denial recommendation. Next up is NPR's Morning Edition.
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0: It's Morning Edition from NPR News. I'm Leila Fadel.
5: And I'm A. Martinez. It's been a bad summer for foodborne illnesses. The cyclosporiasis outbreak began in May. Tens of thousands of people got sick with diarrhea, mostly from iceberg lettuce processed by Taylor Farms. Two people died. Now, the Centers for Disease Control and Prevention says it traced 345 salmonella infections to jalapenos from Mexico. Now, that prompted Taylor Farms to recall its jalapeno products. NPR's Yuki Noguchi reports on what makes this season of sickness especially tricky.
6: Pathogens can spread easily in heat, especially when commingled in large processing and distribution operations. The huge ongoing cyclosporiasis outbreak was traced to a single large producer who had supplied lettuce from Mexico to chain restaurants and stores across the U.S. Similarly, salmonella-tainted jalapenos traveled to 27 states through Coast Citrus distributors. But Dr. Ann Zink says this year's foodborne outbreaks are also worse because states have fewer tools to fight them. Zink is an emergency physician and former chief medical officer for the state of Alaska. She says the CDC and Food and Drug Administration fund state and local food safety programs. The Trump administration cuts are now hampering those efforts.
7: A state like Alaska doesn't have the ability to do a large outbreak investigation like this across multiple states without the partnership with CDC.
6: Staff that support states were also slashed.
7: Epidemiologists and team reach out to CDC regularly to understand what they're seeing in a larger context nationally, which is really important. And when those personnel are gone, the positions are unfilled, it really slows not only the reporting, but the disease investigation.
6: That, she says, has left the public with many questions. Yuki Noguchi, NPR News.
0: Millions of people in the U.S. have no access to local maternity care. The March of Dimes has a report today on these maternity care deserts, counties with no labor and delivery hospitals, birthing centers, or obstetric clinicians. NPR's Kristen Wright reports on efforts to change that.
8: Baby River Emmanuel has a lot to say.
9: Good morning.
8: Her mother, Nadia Granby, is cherishing these moments for countless reasons.
10: Did you sleep well last night? Oh, you did.
8: Besides being a mother, she spends her days and many nights caring for other moms and babies, driving hundreds of miles a day sometimes through Alabama.
11: It is an amazing joy to see families who feel safe.
8: Granby is proud to be a licensed and certified professional midwife. Midwives are medically trained to do many of the same things as doctors when women are having babies in low-risk situations. But Granby says one main difference is that midwives are able to give more personalized care.
11: It is about how are you doing emotionally, spiritually, physically? What support do you have? Who's around you that's going to be with you throughout the pregnancy?
8: Research shows midwife births lead to lower rates of both cesarean section and complications. Midwives deliver in hospitals, birth centers, and at homes, and continue

0: nowhere to go, paints a troubling picture. It finds one in three counties are maternity care deserts, where there are no obstetric clinicians or birthing facilities. Part of the problem? More than 500 hospitals closed maternity wards between 2010 and 2022, according to a study published in a leading medical journal, leaving millions of women of reproductive age in maternity care deserts.
1: Those counties collectively are home to 2.4 million women of reproductive age, and they're counties where 150,000 births occur every year.
0: It's a problem that affects women in both rural and urban communities and drives up infant mortality rates. More than 20,000 babies die before their first birthday every year in the U.S., according to the Centers for Disease Control and Prevention. And about 600 women a year don't survive pregnancy-related complications.
1: Unfortunately, in the United States, we live in a country that is among the most dangerous developed countries in the world for giving birth.
0: Especially for women of color. According to the most recent maternal mortality data from the March of Dimes and the CDC, rates of maternal death are significantly higher for Indigenous and Black women. Midwife Nadia Granby feels the loss.
2: It's really about the history in this country of how we as Black women have not been heard and mistreated and abused, and especially in the state that I'm in Alabama.
0: She's passionate about undoing those disparities as a midwife. The March of Dimes says midwives are part of the solution and critical to expanding access to maternity care.
1: Midwives are a very important part of this picture. They are a vital part of the maternity care team.
0: Midwives currently attend about 12% of births. That's 4% more than a decade ago. But some states have laws making it harder for them to practice. Midwives have filed lawsuits against several southern states. In Alabama, they're suing over licensing requirements. State health officials there argue doctors should always be involved in the birthing process to protect health and safety. The March of Dimes disagrees and is advocating for key policies to support midwifery care, including expanded hospital privileges for midwives like Granby, who sees a brighter future in her baby's brown eyes.
2: I have tremendous hope for positive change.
0: She's opening her first office in Birmingham to see clients, but she'll still keep crisscrossing the state so that some families don't have to. Kristen Wright, NPR News.
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7: Live from NPR News in Washington, I'm Dave Mattingly. Voters in six states are going to the polls today to choose candidates for the November elections. In Minnesota, the Democratic Senate primary is being closely watched. That's where Congresswoman Angie Craig, a moderate, is up against the state's progressive Lieutenant Governor Peggy Flanagan. In Wisconsin, Democratic Socialist Francesca Hong is considered the frontrunner among four candidates for the Democratic gubernatorial nomination. A new poll commissioned by supporters of election reforms finds voters in the U.S. are open to making big changes to how members of Congress are elected. NPR's Ashley Lopez has more.
8: The poll shows there's significant support for moving the U.S. toward proportional representation. It's a system used in most democracies that elects multiple representatives in a single district, according to a party's vote share. Lee Drutman with the liberal think tank New America partnered with the advocacy group Fix Our House to commission the poll of 1,000 voters. He says they found this idea was supported by a margin of 2-1.
9: So probably the most appealing aspect

0: of proportional representation based on this polling is that it provides a solution to gerrymandering and it increases the competition for voters.
1: More than 90% of House elections this year are uncompetitive. Ashley Lopez, NPR News.
2: This is NPR News from Washington. President Trump has signed an executive order that seeks to change the way children in the U.S. are vaccinated against dangerous infectious diseases. Here's NPR's Rob Stein.
3: Trump's new executive order calls for reducing the number of childhood vaccines recommended by the federal government. The executive order also calls for breaking up a shot that is now given as a single vaccination for measles, mumps, and rubella into separate shots, and for the Justice Department to pressure states to reduce the number of vaccines required for school. The moves will likely be challenged in court, like previous attempts to change childhood vaccinations. The executive order was welcomed by vaccine critics and denounced by many public health experts. Rob Stein, NPR News.
2: The president of the American Academy of Pediatrics says the order on vaccines needlessly spreads uncertainty, fear, and confusion. People in Spain and areas of Greenland and Iceland are preparing for the first total solar eclipse visible in continental Europe in more than a century. It will happen tomorrow afternoon, local time, not long before sunset, when the sun, the moon, and Earth align. Scientists say the total solar eclipse will last up to 2 minutes 18 seconds. Hotel rooms in Spain and Iceland's capital, Reykjavik, are selling for more than double their usual price. I'm Dave Mattingly in Washington.
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5: 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Coming up next hour, we'll have local news. And then at 8, it's the KPCW Local News Hour with updated weather, where you can hear the latest from Summit and Wasatch County newsmakers. 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
7: It's Morning Edition from NPR News. I'm Leila Fadel in Washington, D.C.
8: And Mae Martinez in Los Angeles, California. Rescue teams in western Colombia are working to find people trapped after a powerful 7.4 earthquake caused widespread destruction.
7: More than 130 people were killed by the quake on Monday. Authorities say that number is likely to rise. Thousands of people were killed in an earthquake in neighboring Venezuela a little more than a month ago.
8: Reporter Manuel Rueda is in Bogota. Manuel, how widespread is the damage from this earthquake?
9: The damage is basically along four cities in the west of Colombia and some small towns in between. The hardest hit places have been Cali, Pereira, Manizales, and Quibdó in the Chocó region. And these are places with very different landscapes. So Chocó is sparsely populated. There's a lot of rainforest there and few roads. And then towards the south, it gets more mountainous. It's the area known as the Coffee Axis. And the mountains also present the risk of landslides. So that's where the city of Pereira is located. The mayor there said that there's at least 15 buildings where people could still be trapped under the rubble. He said that at least 55 people were killed in that city. And the biggest of the cities that has been affected is Cali, where the mayor said that 40 buildings were destroyed and confirmed the deaths of at least 15 people.
8: Wow. Okay. How are rescue efforts going?
9: Well, they're already going on around the clock. In Cali, the mayor said they managed to pull 37 people out of the rubble on Monday. They still have teams working there. However, you know, Cali, you can get aid quickly because there's a major airport there. Some areas, it's going to take more time to get aid. For example, in the Chocó region where the roads are in bad shape and where there's many small towns that don't have an airport or that might even be tough to get to with a helicopter. So they're going to have to wait for trucks to bring aid. You know, that's the case in San José del Palmar, which is the town closest to the epicenter. And it's just located in a very remote area on top of a mountain ridge with no airport access whatsoever.
8: So given how many Colombians have lost their homes, I mean, how are the survivors coping and dealing with what they have to deal with now?
9: Yeah, you have many people sleeping outdoors because they're afraid of going back into their buildings because the structures have been seriously damaged. Also, in Cali, they turned a baseball stadium into a shelter, as well as a smaller arena. In Manizales, a basketball arena is now a shelter. And one thing that's particular to Colombia, perhaps, is that in some of these cities, they've declared curfews because they're afraid of the activities of criminals and possible looting. So in Cali and Pereira, for instance, there are curfews from around 8 p.m. to 6 a.m., which is when the sun comes back up in Colombia. And the president of Colombia has been visiting some of these areas and also offering some solutions. Like, for example, in Chocó, he offered a rent subsidy to families that have been affected by the earthquake and have lost their homes, which just in Chocó, they estimated 1,400 families.
8: All right, that's reporter Manuel Rueda in Bogotá. Thank you very much.
9: Thanks.
7: A year ago today, President Trump deployed the National Guard to Washington, D.C. with the stated reason of driving down crime. Today, thousands of armed troops have quietly become a fixture of daily life in the nation's capital. NPR's Kat Lonsdorf has been following the deployment since the beginning, and she joins us now. Good morning, Kat.
10: Hey, good morning, Layla.
7: So it's been a year with the National Guard patrolling the Capitol. What is this all costing?
10: Yeah, it's hard to know the cost up to the minute, but using an estimate by the nonpartisan Congressional Budget Office last year, it costs about $3 million per day at the current number of troops we have in the city. And this deployment has been extended until Inauguration Day, January 20th of 2029. So the long-term cost of this will be in the billions of dollars. You know, that also means that we will likely have troops here in the city for another 2.5 years, which has a lot of residents and constitutional experts worried about the normalization of armed, uniformed military on the streets of an American city for an extended period of time. You know, using the military for policing is not a sign of a healthy democracy. Experts I've talked to over the past year are really concerned that this deployment is setting a new norm for the country.
7: Setting a new norm for the country. Just remind us, when Trump decided to deploy the National Guard, which was extremely unusual, what was his reasoning?
10: Yeah, it started last August when President Trump declared a crime emergency in the city. That was despite D.C. hitting a 30-year low in violent crime earlier last year before that declaration. Trump deployed the D.C. National Guard to the city, which is something he can do here because of the unique nature of the city as a federal district, not a state. The president controls the National Guard. And pretty immediately, several Republican governors began sending their Guard members to participate. So what started out as 800 troops soon grew to 2,000, and now we're at nearly 5,000 armed and uniformed troops from more than 20 different states.
7: Oh, so that explains why I see them even more often now.
10: Yeah, me too. I see them every day, multiple times a day. On Sunday morning, I was out running errands for a few hours, and I decided to count how many I saw. I saw 21 National Guard members before noon patrolling various neighborhoods. This is not a popular deployment in D.C. There's been a lot of pushback against it. The D.C. Attorney General sued to end it pretty immediately, but that lawsuit is now with a federal appeals court. Local officials pretty much across the board, from the mayor to the city council, are against it. Activists have hung up signs around the city that say troops out, National Guard go home. But because D.C. isn't a state, there's a lot less it can do to push back. The troops are mostly doing what they call presence patrols. They're making their presence known in order to discourage crime. But I want to note, though, the Guard here can't make arrests. They're not trained in civilian policing. They can detain people, though.
7: I think the big question is, has this deployment, which is costing so much, driven down crime?
10: Well, it's a hard thing to measure. Like I said, crime was already trending down in D.C. before this deployment. President Trump has repeatedly touted this deployment as a success, claiming falsely that there is, quote, almost no crime in D.C. now. But the most recent data from the city shows that there has been a 3% increase in violent crime in the past year. In fact, there have been two different studies recently that have found that the National Guard presence has had no effect on violent crime in the city, and that it's had a minimal effect on more opportunistic crimes like theft or car break-ins. And both of those studies also found that you could have better, maybe much better outcomes for much cheaper with simply more engaged local policing.
7: That's NPR's Kat Lonsdorf. Thank you, Kat.
10: Thanks, Leila.

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1: Good morning, I'm Leslie Thatcher. 6:43 on this Tuesday morning, it's August 11th. 62 degrees under mostly cloudy skies here in Old Town Park City. Forecast is calling for these clouds to kind of move on out of here. We'll see some sunshine and then about a 40% chance of an afternoon shower and thunderstorm, decreasing overnight with a low of 58. Wednesday, we've got an increasing chance of some rain between 50%, a high of 80, so definitely cooler temperatures. Another chance of some rain Wednesday night, and a best chance, it looks like, Thursday, between a 60 and 90% chance of some rain. Thursday, increasing Thursday afternoon, 75. Man, that's going to feel nice, yeah. More rain possible on Friday as well with a high of 74. And then we're going to just kind of do it all over again, just rebuild that heat with more dry weather in next week. Heber City reporting cloudy skies, looking for a high of 63, I should say, looking for a high of 93 with a 30% chance of an afternoon shower, decreasing overnight, 52, 87 tomorrow with about a 50% chance of an afternoon shower, 81 on Thursday with about a 90% chance. We'll see some decreasing showers Thursday into Friday. Friday, we're going to see a high of just 81. That's going to feel great as well. I'll be back with some local news and the book review right after this.
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1: 6:45, good morning. Well, Park City's Main Street was lined with colorful creations from nearly 200 artists for the 57th annual Kimball Arts Festival. KPCW City Weaver reports it was a gathering place for locals and visitors of all ages.
4: Thousands of locals and visitors flocked to Park City's Main Street for the 57th annual Park City Arts Festival to browse art from nearly 200 vendors and hear live music. On Friday's Locals Night, the festival opened to Park City area residents for free. Organizers said they distributed around 6,300 passes in addition to the sold tickets, but they are still tallying the final numbers. Artists from across the country brought sculptures, paintings, photography, and more to the show this year, with some repeat makers. In all, 13 different mediums were on display. Park City resident Andrew Hanley's favorite artist is Jeffrey Zachman, creator of Kinetic Sculptures. The 14-year-old says he looks for the marble machine booth every year.
5: And I think that got me into my own interest of marble machines. I like 3D printed a bunch of them.
4: The festival is special for local artists, with 12 Parkites selling this year. That included jewelry maker Paxton Julin, who attended Park City High School and grew up going to the festival.
6: Being able to show my work really just means the world. And I make jewelry, so I make wearable things that are kind of intimate for people. And I love watching people get to try stuff on and, you know, makes them feel beautiful.
4: This was Julin's second season at the festival. He was one of 16 artists to earn a Best in Show award for the 2026 edition. Julin was also one of two local artists to earn the honor. Heber-based photographer Johnny Adolfson also earned an award in his first festival appearance. Other artists traveled from across the country to show their work. This year was Chicago-based artist Gina Panorfi's first time selling at the festival. She says it's one of the best art shows she's been to.
7: The caliber of work is that, you know, amongst the highest in the country and the best shows in the country. There's a lot of large scale work here, and there's people who I don't see in other places, probably because of that fact.
4: The sentiment was reflected in visitors, some of whom came to Park City just for the annual festival. 84-year-old Rita Silverman lives in Boca Raton, Florida. She comes out every year to visit her daughter and for the art scene.
8: This is one that I travel to. Of course, they always have these kind of shows in the Boca area. Mm-hmm. But they're different. The craftsmen are different.
4: The annual three-day Kimball Arts Festival wrapped August 9th. More information about the artists is available at kpcw.org. Sydney Weaver, KPCW News.
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1: It's 6:48. Good morning. Well, Anna Quinlan's latest novel, More Than Enough, is another example of the author's ability to tune into women's lives and turn it into a tender and tantalizing story. Here's Barb Bretz with this month's book review.
10: I've read most of Anna Quinlan's novels, and her 2012 memoir, Lots of Candles, Plenty of Cake, a number one New York Times bestseller, has long been a favorite. Her ability to explore emotionally complex family relationships is also at the heart of her latest novel, More Than Enough. The story centers on Polly Goodman, an English teacher at a private girls' school. Professionally, she's surrounded by impressionable young women. Socially, she belongs to a book group made up of an impressive circle of lifelong friends who select a book each month, buy it, and then meet to do everything except discuss it. That book club becomes the backdrop for something more important, life itself. As the women nurture, support, and challenge one another, their shared history deepens. They've been together for more than a decade, and during this, what Polly calls their lucky 13th year, unexpected events in her life make her even more aware of how essential those friendships have become. When Polly receives a DNA testing kit as a joking birthday gift, the results introduce a surprising and deeply personal shift in her understanding of family. Some critics have suggested the novel contains too many characters and too many subplots that are not fully developed. I disagree. I think More Than Enough reflects real life in exactly that way, layered, complicated, and not always neatly resolved. Polly, like most of us, is many things at once: wife, daughter, sister, teacher, mentor, and friend. Each role gives something and takes something away. Quinlan is at her best here, weaving warm, fully human characters into an emotional network of relationships. Her trademark insight and gentle humor are present throughout Polly's inner reflections and her interactions with family and friends. More Than Enough is available at local libraries. For KPCW, this is Barb Brett.
1: 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Good morning. Well, Provo City leaders will review a controversial plan for a 20,000-seat music venue at the mouth of Provo Canyon this week. The development proposed by David and Donnie Osmond last May would go up at the site of the old mining facility across from Cannon View and Mount Timpanogos Park. The Salt Lake Tribune reports the Vesper Amphitheater would contain a state-of-the-art music venue, hotel villas, restaurants, retail spaces, and up to 8,000 parking spaces. The Provo Planning Commission voted against the project and zoning change in June. Residents have also spoken out against the project. An online petition has garnered nearly 5,500 signatures protesting the development. Time now for the Marketplace Morning Report.
11: Disruptions in the oil market, the car market, and the labor market.
12: Marketplace Morning Report is supported by Horizon 3, bringing the attacker's perspective to cybersecurity by helping organizations autonomously test, fix, and verify their defenses against AI-powered threats. Horizon3.ai.
13: From Marketplace in Washington, I'm Kimberly Adams. President Trump is extending a policy intended to counteract oil disruptions caused by the Iran war. His waiver of the Jones Act has another 3 months. That law normally requires cargo ships transporting goods between U.S. ports to be owned and operated by Americans. Marketplace's Nova Safo has the details.
14: President Trump first waived the Jones Act in mid-March. That waiver was set to expire on Sunday. Now the president is extending it for another 90 days. The White House says the waivers worked, helping move more diesel, jet fuel, and gasoline across the country. But at the pump, critics such as the Seafarers International Union say it's at best made a difference of a few cents per gallon. And American shippers say it's hurting them. At a Senate hearing in June, Clay Heil with the U.S. maritime logistics company Crowley testified about the repercussions of a potential extension.
15: To be extended again would be another signal to the investment community and to companies like ours and to mariners that the Jones Act is unstable. Investment will flee.
14: This time around, the White House is narrowing its waiver from a blanket one to something more targeted, requiring approval of individual voyages. I'm Novosavo for Marketplace.
13: According to Cox Automotive, the used car wholesale prices, that's what dealers pay for cars they sell to consumers, rose an average of 1.7% year over year in July. But prices for two categories of used cars rose much higher. Electric vehicles increased 10.5%, and compact cars were up just over 4%. Marketplace's Henry Epp reports on what that tells us about consumer preferences right now.
16: With an EV, you never have to buy gas. With a compact car, think a Honda Civic, you'll go a lot further on a tank of gas than you will in a big SUV. So with gas at $4 a gallon, Sam Fiorani at Auto Forecast Solutions says it's not a coincidence that used electric and smaller cars are in high demand.
17: Buyers are more frugal. They're looking for more affordability. They're looking for better gas mileage. They're looking for lower cost.
16: While they're both rising in price, the markets for used electrics and compacts are a bit different. 3 years ago, EV leases were cheap thanks to federal incentives. Now those leased cars are hitting the used market, says Carl Brower at iccars.com.
18: A lot of people have predicted a drop in used EV prices because so many would be flooding onto the used market in the next 12 months.
16: Instead, as gas prices have risen, so has demand for used EVs, pushing up their wholesale price. The supply of used compact cars, on the other hand, has been shrinking, Brower says. For the last decade or so, car companies have made a lot more SUVs and crossovers and fewer sedans.
18: There's not as wide of spectrum to choose from, and there aren't as many available.
16: Now that limited compact car supply is hitting rising demand from consumers who just want the cheapest car on the lot. I'm Henry Epp for Marketplace.
13: Let's do the numbers. Dow, S&P, and NASDAQ futures are up in the 0.1% to 0.4% range, with the Dow future up 51 points.
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13: All the data center construction that's been happening over the last year has been pushing up demand for semiconductors, memory chips, and other electronics. But it's also pushed up demand for labor to build these data centers. The construction sector added 22,000 jobs in July, according to the Department of Labor. Marketplace's Justin Ho has more on how this wave of construction is affecting the labor market.
19: Up until last year, construction workers were not in high demand, says Nicole Servi, an economist with Wells Fargo.
20: A lot of that had to do with just higher interest rates were really starting to weigh on the extent to which firms in an industry like construction could expand.
19: But last year, Servi says job openings in construction started to stabilize, and more recently, they've been picking up. Meanwhile, average wages are up more than 4% from a year ago, outpacing wage growth overall.
20: And if you look beneath the surface, obviously there's many different types of construction. A lot of that growth in construction payrolls, actually all of it, is coming from non-residential construction.
19: As in data centers. Courtney Schubert is an economist with Macro Policy Perspectives. She says that's welcome news for the workers building these things. That's because wage gains in construction are outpacing inflation. It also helps that most data centers are being built in rural areas, according to Pew Research.
21: Those wage gains, they go further in a rural area. So for those workers and those families, that's really exciting.
19: But not so exciting for the economy overall. Non-residential construction jobs make up only 3% of the entire labor market, And even though the sector is hiring, it's not nearly enough to offset all of the other sectors that have been slowing down.
21: Information and tech has lost jobs. So has finance. So has mining and trade, transportation and utilities. So has manufacturing.
19: Meanwhile, all of those new data center construction jobs are also reducing how many workers are available to build anything else.
0: The fact that there's so much growth in these non-residential construction projects, they are taking away workers from the residential construction side.
19: That's Danushka Nanyakara with the National Association of Home Builders. She says the home construction industry had been having a hard time finding workers well before this wave of data center construction.
0: There is a finite number of workers that we have access to for various reasons, right? We have an aging labor force. We don't really have young people coming in. About 30% of the labor is foreign-born workers.
19: And the Trump administration's crackdown on immigration has caused the available pool of workers to shrink further. Courtney Schupert with Macro Policy Perspective says all of these constraints on available labor mean fewer projects will get done.
21: You know, if you talk about electricians or roofers or things like that, that is a skilled job. And if you don't have those skilled workers in place when you need them, the entire project gets slowed down.
19: And that can clog up the pipeline of new homes and data centers. I'm Justin Ho for Marketplace.
13: Our producers are Emma Condon, Tamar Fagan, Ashley Rodriguez, Ariana Rosas, and Erica Soderstrom. 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And in Washington, I'm Kimberly Adams with the Marketplace Morning Report. 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

0: It's 6:59. Let's take a look at some lost and founds. Patricia lost a pair of prescription sunglasses with red round rims dropped off. She lost them while she was getting dropped off at Deer Valley on Friday night. 512-750-5824. Carrie lost a single key fob to a black Toyota. Oh, it's a black key fob belonging to a Toyota. Lost maybe in Round Valley or trails in Kimball Junction. That was back on the 9th, 435-513-2786. Eugene lost his Garmin bike device somewhere in Park City on August 2nd, 410-960-5092. Sadie lost a key fob with a small gold key attached. I think she lost it at the outlet malls or at Wendy's on August 2nd, 435-709-1283. You can check out all of the lost and founds by going online to kpcw.org. 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It's 7 o'clock. News is next.
1: Live from NPR News in New York City, I'm Dwahali Saikautel. President Trump is clapping back over Iran's latest financial demands to reopen the Strait of Hormuz. As NPR's Franco Ordonez reports, Trump says he has some demands of his own.
2: It was just a week ago that Trump was boasting that he would soon be announcing an agreement to reopen the Strait of Hormuz. But now both sides are making demands for compensation. Corey Shockey served in the George W. Bush White House. She said Iran has rightly assessed the president's desperation to end the war and is trying to hurt the president politically, likening it to the 1979 Iranian hostage crisis that helped take down another former president.
3: It looks to me like the Iranian regime wants to turn President Trump into Jimmy Carter. It wants to impose the kind of humiliation on President Trump that they imposed on President Carter.
2: And she says they appear to be succeeding. Franco Ordonez, NPR News.
1: First responders in dozens of cities across Colombia are desperately hoping to find people trapped after a powerful 7.4 earthquake destroyed or damaged some 1,600 buildings. So far, more than 130 people were killed by the quake yesterday. From Bogota, reporter Manuel Rueda has the latest about Colombia's third largest city.
4: Cali, you can get aid quickly because there's a major airport there. Some areas, it's going to take more time to get aid. For example, in the Chocó region, where the roads are in bad shape and where there's many small towns that don't have an airport or that might even be tough to get to with a helicopter. So they're going to have to wait for trucks to bring aid. You know, that's the case in San José del Palmar, which is the town closest to the epicenter. And it's just located in a very remote area on top of a mountain ridge with no airport access whatsoever.
1: He said many survivors are sleeping outdoors to avoid further collapses from aftershocks. Only a month ago in neighboring Venezuela, thousands of people were killed in an earthquake. Democratic voters will choose a nominee for an open U.S. Senate seat in Minnesota today. As Minnesota Public Radio's Clay Masters reports, the issue dominating the competitive primary is the response to the Trump administration's immigration crackdown there.
5: Lieutenant Governor Peggy Flanagan regularly brings up a vote her opponent, Congresswoman Angie Craig, made in Congress.
6: My primary opponent voted for Donald Trump's immigration bill and was the only Minnesota Democrat to do so.
5: Craig says she regrets the vote. She focuses on her track record winning the state's most competitive congressional district and her time in Washington.
7: I'm the experienced person in Washington who has a track record already of taking on Donald Trump and getting bills passed.
5: Minnesota Republicans are also selecting a nominee for the open U.S. Senate seat.
1: This is NPR. In California, tech billionaires are ramping up spending to defeat a wealth tax in the state. As NPR's Bobby Allen reports, Google co-founder Sergey Brin has spent more than $100 million to fight the ballot measure.
8: The Palestinian Authority, or PA, said the move aims to tighten Israel's illegal control and power on the Palestinian region. Israeli Finance Minister Bezalel Smotrich has said the expansion is part of a, quote, settlement revolution to deepen Israel's grip on the territory. PA spokesman Omar Rajoub told NPR that Israel auctioned off housing units in the first half of this year in what he said are at least a dozen illegal settlements. This new construction will make a belt of illegal settlements that will besiege all of the areas north of Jerusalem. For NPR News, this is Noha Musleh in Ramallah.
1: That was about the Israel Land Authority seeking bids to build an additional 627 apartment units to expand an Israeli settlement in the occupied West Bank. The reporter was Nuha Musleh. Millions of people could witness the first total solar eclipse from parts of Europe. This is when the moon passes between Earth and the sun, blocking some or all of the sun's light. NASA says for Alaska and parts of the northern U.S., a partial eclipse is likely. A Perseid shower is also expected to delight watchers of the skies. This is NPR.
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0: And good morning, I'm Leslie Thatcher. 7:06 on this Tuesday morning. It's August 11th. Currently 62 degrees here in Old Town Park City. We definitely have some clouds here in Old Town Park City. 40% chance of an afternoon shower later today, a high of 87. Heber City reporting 63 degrees with some overcast skies. Looking for mostly sunny skies later on today with a 30% chance of an afternoon shower. Expected high up to 93. Coming up in local news this morning, Summit County says its emergency alert system is working as it should, despite that evacuation order Sunday that reached many more people than intended. And Hanover residents ordered to evacuate their homes as that Rocky Canyon fire pushing closer to the Summit County town yesterday. Stay tuned. We've got NPR's Morning Edition coming up later on in the hour, the Marketplace Morning Report, local news and interviews next hour. I'll be checking in with Summit County Manager Shane Scott, along with Summit County Communications Director Derek Sidaway, discussing the alerts that went out over the weekend, as well as Wednesday's agenda for the County Council meeting. Kelly Pfaff and Tom Seitz with Place Park City have an update on the petition numbers prior to Wednesday's Planning Commission meeting and more information about the V Foundation fundraiser.
10: It's Morning Edition from NPR News. I'm Leila Fadel in Washington, D.C.
11: And Mae Martinez in Los Angeles, California. It is primary day in six states.
10: President Trump may not be on the ballot, but he's a big factor in several of today's races. In Minnesota, Trump endorsed Mike Lindell for governor. He's the MyPillow guy who echoed Trump's false denials about the 2020 election results. And Trump is backing the sister of Lindsey Graham, Darlene, for Senate in South Carolina.
11: Alabama, Connecticut, and Vermont are also holding primaries today, but the most watched races might be where Democrats are deciding whether they want progressives or more centrist candidates to oppose Trump's policies. Now, that's the question in Wisconsin, where we've called up Wisconsin Public Radio's Anya Van Wagtendonk. So, Wisconsin State Representative Francesca Hong has shaken up the Democratic primary for governor there. She's a self-described Democratic socialist. So what can you tell us about her?
12: She is running a very grassroots, volunteer-driven campaign. So alongside the normal forums and meet and greets, there's been dance parties and live streams and cookouts, like where Hong herself cooks. She comes out of the restaurant industry. But at the same time, she has said some controversial things over the years, especially on social media several years ago, like calling to defund the police and abolish prisons, which she's taken different positions on more recently. So there are also a lot of Democrats who are worried that she cannot win a general election here in Wisconsin, where winning statewide usually hinges on just a few thousand moderate and independent voters.
11: So, you know, we've seen progressives do pretty well lately. I'm thinking about Abdul El-Sayed, who won the Democratic primary right across from where you're at in Michigan. That's another Midwestern swing state. So how do mainstream Democrats, where you are in Wisconsin, how are they gearing up?
12: And so here they are responding by backing a more traditional kind of Democrat, and that would be Milwaukee's county executive David Crowley. And Crowley had actually dropped out of the race and supported a different moderate candidate. That candidate's campaign imploded, and so then Crowley got back in, but this time with a coveted endorsement from outgoing Governor Tony Evers in an effort to counter Hong, and that has helped him raise a ton of money in just a few weeks.
11: Yeah, and next door to you in Minnesota, a similar dynamic has taken shape.
12: Lieutenant Governor Peggy Flanagan is running for Senate against Representative Angie Craig. Flanagan there is the progressive option, although they are not so far apart on the issues. Flanagan wants Medicare for all, while Craig has backed a public option that competes with private insurance. Israel has also been a dividing line there. Flanagan speaks out much more strongly against the Israeli government, and Flanagan is endorsed by Senators Bernie Sanders and Elizabeth Warren, while Craig is backed more by centrists and has raised more money.
11: All right, so what about some of the Republicans that have President Trump's backing?
12: Yeah, so here in Wisconsin, the Trump-backed candidate for governor is Congressman Tom Tiffany, and he is the very likely opponent for whoever wins that Democratic primary that Hong is in. Over in Minnesota, as you mentioned, Mike Lindell has Trump's endorsement, but the state GOP chairman there has questioned his electability and even his residency. He faces Speaker of the State House Lisa Damith and Army veteran Kendall Qualls. And in South Carolina, Lindsey Graham's sister Darlene is in his Senate seat and running to keep it. As you said, Trump backs her. But she is facing stiff competition from a crowded field that includes Congressman Ralph Norman and Russell Fry, former Governor Mark Sanford, and businessman Mark Lynch.
11: That's Anya Van Wagtendonk of Wisconsin Public Radio in Madison. Thanks a lot.
12: Thank you.
10: Jessica Taylor joins me now to discuss what we'll learn from today's primaries. She's the Senate and Governor's editor with the Cook Political Report, which provides nonpartisan, independent analysis of U.S. elections and campaigns. Good morning and welcome to the program.
13: And good morning, Layla.
10: So the Wisconsin's governor's race is shaping up to be a major test for progressives in the Democratic Party. If State Representative Francesca Hong, a self-described democratic socialist, wins the Democratic primary, it would be another big win for the left flank of the Democratic Party. What will that tell us about what Democratic voters are looking for?
13: I think this has been a really messy primary, as Anya talked about, but it will tell us that that there is a real progressive movement toward the left. But unlike Abdul Al-Sayed last week, Hong has struggled when it comes to media appearances. She has struggled to communicate. She has gotten off message. And so I think that's one thing that's worrying National Democrats more than anything. She doesn't have as strong of a campaign infrastructure. And as you mentioned, as you were talking about earlier, this is such a critical swing state, I think even more so in Michigan, that is just one of the most evenly divided quintessential swing states in the country. And, you know, I had a Democratic strategist tell me, you know, she just kind of needs to come across as being normal. And when she talks about, for instance, canceling Thanksgiving or something like that, if she comes across as too outside of the mainstream, that's where she really risks, I think, alienating those critical swing voters in the state.
10: So they're worried that her broader appeal is just not there once it comes to the November midterm elections?
13: I think so. And also, again, she's just not a very strong communicator. I think in one-on-one campaigning, you know, she's done some certainly interesting things and boosted young voters. But the key to winning a state like Wisconsin is to winning white working class voters and to getting independent voters over to your side. And if Tom Tiffany, who's running a strong campaign and has run sort of creative ads talking about being sort of a girl dad and he's a former dam tender, if he can win over, you know, gubernatorial elections are less about federal issues and they're more about state issues. Mm-hmm. And they're more about the person and the candidate. And so I think he has a real shot to flip this seat. You know, there's also... I think she just needs to run a stronger, more communicative campaign and focus on fiscal issues, which I think is her bread and butter.
10: What is her appeal in this primary?
13: I think it's that, you know, she talks about, for instance, data centers has really... A data center moratorium has helped her rise in the primary. She's the only candidate that's called for that. But I think also she's benefited from the chaos of the primary, that the front runner, the more centrist leading candidate imploded. You've had David Crowley that's had to get back in the race. He has the governor's endorsement. Had this happened a month ago or something, I think the race might have looked a little differently. But she's also benefited from just the upheaval in the Democratic primary as well.
10: We're watching these more progressive candidates invigorating and exciting a good part of the Democratic Party's voters. But will they be able to appeal to the more moderate Democrats who didn't choose them in the primaries, let alone independents and other voters, come November? And I'm not just talking about Wisconsin here, but Michigan and other states.
13: Mm-hmm. That's the real test this cycle, because these are not candidates that were running in Manhattan or running in Denver. They're now running in swing states. And I think this will tell us something about the viability of a national progressive candidate in 2028. I think there's going to be a lot of finger pointing if these progressive candidates lose very winnable races. I mean, Michigan is absolutely critical to holding that for Democrats to their hopes of taking back the Senate majority. Losing a seat like Wisconsin, where their Democrats are eyeing taking back the state legislature. If they lose those, that could have massive implications for 2028 when it comes to election reforms and redistricting. So these states are so critical that, again, I think there's just going to be a lot of recriminations if these progressive candidates do not perform as well in a general election as they do in a primary. There is just they appeal to a different type of electorate. Can they move to the middle, and can they appeal to independents, or do they have limited viability to just their supporters?
10: And really quickly, is there a divide on the right, as we're seeing on the left with the Democratic Party going into the midterm elections?
13: Well, we have seen, I think, that Trump has sort of erased that because the candidates are so allied with him. But we saw this happen in 2010, for instance, when you had Tea Party candidates that lost very winnable races for the Senate, even though Republicans picked up the House and won 63 seats in 2010. They did not win the Senate because of these more controversial, mm-hmm. more extreme candidates. And this could be a replay of that midterm election. I think that's what Democrats are worried about.
10: We'll see what happens in November. That's Jessica Taylor, editor of U.S. Senate and Governor's Coverage at the Cook Political Report. Thank you.
13: Thank you for having me.
11: President Trump is once again trying to dramatically change the way pediatricians vaccinate American children against infectious diseases. NPR health correspondent Rob Stein has the story.
14: Trump has repeatedly tried to scramble the way kids get shots to protect them against potentially life-threatening diseases like measles, mumps, and polio, but those attempts have been stymied in court. Nevertheless, the president is trying yet again, claiming again during an Oval Office signing of a new executive order that vaccines can cause autism.
15: I came in and I said, I want to find what's going on with autism. It's many, many times what it used to be years ago, and it gets progressively worse, and we add progressively more and more vaccines.
14: Now, most medical authorities say there is overwhelming scientific evidence debunking any link between vaccines and autism. But Trump's new order calls for cutting the number of childhood vaccines recommended by the federal government from 17 to 11 and breaking up the MMR vaccine, which protects against measles, mumps, and rubella, into separate shots that would be given in separate doctor's visits.
15: Large amounts of, like, vats of vaccine are currently pumped into your child's body, and we're doing 20% of that.
14: Medical experts point out that only very small amounts of vaccine are actually given to kids, and even that has decreased over the years as scientists refined immunizations. They stress that there is clear evidence that vaccines are very safe and effective. Dr. Aaron Millstone is with the American Academy of Pediatrics.
16: Why would we not give children a vaccine that is safe, that prevents death? We had two healthy children die in the United States in the last year from measles virus. So we're suggesting that you continue to give children a vaccine that has decades of safety data.
14: Same goes with all the other vaccines kids get. But anti-vaccine activists welcome Trump's persistence. Brian Hooker is the chief scientific officer at Children's Health Defense.
17: I'm very, very encouraged by this particular step in the administration. Too many vaccines are given too soon.
14: Many legal experts question whether the latest order is any more legitimate than previous efforts, which were blocked by a federal judge in Boston. Rob Stein, NPR News.

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1: Good morning. I'm Leslie Thatcher, 720 on this Tuesday morning. It's August 11th. Currently, we've got 62 degrees here and a few clouds up above. National Weather Service calling for mostly sunny skies later today with a high of 87 with a 40% chance of an afternoon shower. Heber City currently at 64 degrees under overcast skies. Again, looking for some sunshine later on with a high of 93, also a 30% chance of a shower. And on the phone with us with our trails report, we have Laura from Mountain Trails. Good morning.
3: Good morning, Leslie, and happy Tuesday, Park City. We have got Basin Rec reporting in that their contractors will be crack sealing the Bittner Ranch Road pathway and the trailside area pathways from Friday through Tuesday. So please respect any closure signs, as it takes about 24 hours to cure that gooky stuff they put down there. You don't want to get that on your feet, your dog paws, trails, whatever. We've got Deer Valley East Village trails will be closed periodically throughout the next couple of weeks. So please check Trail Forks for the most up-to-date status. And the crew at Mountain Trails is finally off the Sin City Trail. It is ready to roll. And boy, I rode it a week ago, and it's amazing. So if you have a chance to get out on Sin City, climb up to the top and spin down the bottom. It is a really good time. Volunteer Day this Sunday, August 16th from 9 a.m. to noon. Please check our Facebook page and the Facebook events page. And if you have any questions, you can email Ian, that's I-A-N, at mountaintrails.org. He can fill you in on all the details. And then Park City Municipal's Trails and Open Space team is reporting that the Iron Mountain Hiking Trail will be closed this week due to fuels reduction and wildfire mitigation. Please stay clear of the area, and please heed the marked closures. That's all we got today, so go enjoy this nice, cool morning. Sure is beautiful out there. We'll see you out there.
1: Okay. Thanks, Laura. 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
1: News Time 7:22. Good morning. Well, Summit County says its emergency alert system is working as it should, despite an evacuation order Sunday that reached many more people than intended. KPCW's Grace Dorfler reports.
5: Residents in parts of Summit and Morgan counties are under evacuation orders due to the fast-growing Rocky Canyon fire. But an emergency notification erroneously sent to many more people caused confusion Sunday. The warning, meant only for parts of Hennifer, reached large portions of Summit and Wasatch counties. That caused confusion for many Wasatch-backed locals who thought they needed to evacuate immediately. Francis resident Heather Sims says she ran outside to scan the ridgeline for signs of fire.
6: I think because there was no context, it immediately, you know, the adrenaline kicks in.
5: The situation was especially scary for Spanish-speaking residents, according to Maria Villar.
7: Unfortunately, they never get the notification in Spanish saying that that the alert was false. They didn't need to actually proceed with the evacuation.
5: She says she knew several Park City families who left home because of the alert.
7: They have language barriers. They don't know where to get any more information other than go now, go now.
5: In a statement, Summit County spokesperson Skylar Talbot said when the county learned people outside the Hennifer area got the emergency alert, it immediately notified dispatchers, media, and leaders in every county in Utah. Talbot says the county's priority was protecting the lives of those who needed to evacuate. That's why Summit County chose not to use the same emergency system to issue the correction. He assures county residents the emergency alert system is working correctly. Grace Dorfler, KBCW News.
1: And Hennifer residents were ordered to evacuate their homes as that Rocky Canyon fire pushed closer to the Summit County town Monday. KPCW's Connor Thomas reports that locals have rallied together.
0: The northern Summit County town of about 1,000 watched anxiously on Monday as smoke billowed from the hills to the west. 16-year-old Tyler Hammond, who lives on the south side of Hennifer, hadn't had to prepare for an evacuation before.
8: So last night we actually set watch times to just look over that hill and see if the fire is there. And we woke up every 2 hours, so we're just watching it.
0: Officials began expanding the evacuation area into Hennifer proper that same afternoon. The Rocky Canyon fire, first reported August 7th near East Canyon Reservoir, had grown to about 13,600 acres with 0% containment. The hot afternoon temperatures and strong westerly winds fueled the fire's advance, says Sierra Hellstrom, the spokesperson for the crews working the blaze.
9: And with the conditions that we're seeing this summer in Utah, it's not taking much for the fires to make a run.
0: She says it's not clear if any structures have been lost in the fire. Officials have said it is human-caused. The main evacuation shelter was the Colville LDS Church Stake Center at 40 North Main Street. Authorities had set up a livestock evacuation center near Morgan. This is a developing story, and for the latest on the Rocky Canyon fire, visit kpcw.org. Connor Thomas, KPCW News.
1: And as Summit and Morgan counties battle the Rocky Canyon fire, experts recommend having a go bag packed with the essentials. As we've reported, some Morgan and Summit County residents have already been displaced by the fire, which is burning, again, just over 13,600 acres.

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1: When you go to set status, it means you better have your car loaded and you know, be ready to evacuate your residence or your property within 15 minutes. 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
0: And for a full list of what to pack or to sign up for those emergency alerts, please visit kpcw.org. News time, 7:28.
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0: Well, an unfinished Hilton brand condominium hotel near Canyons Village has a new owner and a tentative opening day. The Salt Lake Tribune reports Park City-based Oak Capital acquired the 120-unit property at an auction for $24 million in July after the previous developer defaulted on a $30 million loan. The project in the Frostwood Village has been under construction for years, stalled, and then went to auction. Contractors have claimed up to $14 million in unpaid bills, and the former owners also own tens of thousands of dollars in property taxes. The new owner says it's focused on stabilizing the project, preserving its value, and reaching a successful completion. Ocoa Capital said that Hilton is still committed to the project as part of the hotel brand's Tapestry collection. The owner said it could open by October 2027. News time, 7:29.
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5: Live from NPR News in Washington, I'm Dave Mattingly. Search and rescue efforts are continuing in western Colombia, where a strong earthquake leveled buildings and trapped people in debris little more than 24 hours ago. In Cali, the wing of a hospital partially collapsed. More than 110 people are confirmed dead. Mayors and governors in the region put the death toll much higher. The U.S. Geological Survey says the quake had a magnitude of 7.4. Jury selection is underway in Nevada in the trial of the man accused of orchestrating the 1996 murder of hip-hop icon Tupac Shakur. Steve Futterman is following the trial in Las Vegas.
6: Dozens of potential jurors jammed the courtroom as lawyers began the process of selecting a jury. Dwayne Davis, a former gang leader, is accused of putting together a plot to go after Shakur assaulted another gang member. Some of Shakur's relatives were at the courthouse, including his cousin William Lassane. He is reluctant to call this justice being served.
7: We're here 30 years later, so justice is a little bit weakened. I think now I would prefer to call it accountability, that accountability may be served.
6: The prosecution case will center on Dwayne Davis's own words from his memoir and interviews where he says he supplied the gun that was used. The defense claims those were embellishments and fabrications. For NPR News, I'm Steve Futterman in Las Vegas.
5: This is NPR News. President Trump has signed an executive order that alters the way in which children in the U.S. are vaccinated against infectious diseases. It calls for reducing the number of childhood vaccines recommended by the federal government. It also calls for breaking

0: picking up a shot that's now given as a single vaccination for measles, mumps, and rubella. In addition, the order calls on the Justice Department to pressure states to reduce the number of vaccines required to attend school. The Trump administration is allocating more than $180 million for schools and trade programs in the mining industry. It's part of the president's effort to boost domestic production of minerals and batteries, as NPR's Jonaki Mehta reports.
1: The money will go towards 14 mining schools across the country to bolster the mining workforce, which President Trump said was dwindling in the U.S.
2: For years, mining schools and colleges that are essential to training the future leaders of this industry have been absolutely and sadly disappearing.
1: The administration has been pushing to increase the U.S. domestic production of minerals like lithium, graphite, and silicon to build weapons, cars, and semiconductors to compete with China, which dominates the industry. $80 million in grants for these schools is coming from the Pentagon, while the other $100 million will come from the Department of Energy. Jonaki Mehta, NPR News.
0: On Wall Street, the Dow was up 46 points. I'm Dave Mattingly in Washington.

It's 7:33 here on this Tuesday, August 11th. Stay tuned now for NPR's Morning Edition. And coming up in local news, the Utah Department of Transportation pushing its finalized Heber Valley Bypass plan into next year. And Park City's real estate second quarter sales topping $1.35 billion this year. 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Good morning.

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1: It's Morning Edition from NPR News. I'm Leila Fadel in Washington, D.C.
2: And I'm A. Martinez in Los Angeles, California. There's a special primary election in Alabama today for several congressional districts that were reconfigured mid-cycle. That comes after the U.S. Supreme Court removed race as a consideration for drawing district lines, but allowed for partisan gerrymandering. NPR's Debbie Elliott joins us now to talk about the new political landscape there. So, Debbie, Alabama was one of the several Republican-controlled southern states to rush to redistrict after the Supreme Court ruling. What changed?
3: Well, the lines for four of Alabama's seven congressional districts changed, and that leaves a more difficult path to reelection for the two Black Democrats in Alabama's congressional delegation. The other five congressmen are all white Republicans. Alabama's population, by the way, is just a little over a quarter Black. The legislature changed the maps less than 2 weeks before the regular May primary, so it was too late to change the ballots. People cast votes back in May, but those are now voided, hence the new special primary today.
2: So voting twice. Okay, sounds like it could be a bit confusing. How are voters reacting?
3: There is confusion, okay. A. Joseph Spraggins of Hope Hall is a voter I spoke with. His congressional district changed, and he's skeptical about the new map and thinks it will likely dilute the Black vote in Alabama.
4: It has been crazy, and it just seems so unfair because with the representation, the congressional district should be equal to the percentage of the people in that state. With this, it throws everything out of whack.
3: Candidates acknowledge this confusion, and they fear this is going to be a low turnout affair. Hampton Harris is running in the District 2 Republican primary.
5: We have school starting back, people going on final vacations. It's 100 degrees outside. Nobody wants to be out there. Just the plain confusion of seeing stuff and being told it's now, it's then, it's here, it's there. It's really going to play into voter turnout.
3: So voters have a little bit of work to do if they want to vote here today.
2: It sounds like it. It sounds like it. Now, what race is being most closely watched after the redistricting?
3: You know, the most vulnerable seat is the second congressional district. It's represented by Democrat Shamari Figures. He's new to the office, first elected in 2024, after federal courts ruled that Alabama's congressional map was discriminatory and created a new largely Black district. Now that the Supreme Court has said that's unconstitutional, Republican lawmakers reconfigured the district to favor their party. Still, Figures is putting on a good face, and he rejects the idea that somehow this new second district is a lost cause.
6: We have a record of producing in this district, a record of delivering for this district, a record of working on behalf of all people in this district, and we're confident that come November we'll be able to take that record to people.
3: So, A, to be clear, Figures will not be on the ballot today because he's uncontested in the Democratic nomination.
2: All right, so the action then is in the Republican primary. What's happening there?
3: Well, this newfound opportunity has some excitement. Six Republicans are in the race. Before redistricting, there was only one. The front runner in the contest is State Representative Rhett Marks. He's a businessman from Enterprise, Alabama, and he has President Trump's endorsement. Here's his pitch.
7: This is not only going to be an important race for the state of Alabama, but it is for this country. We have a chance to flip a Democrat seat back to the Republicans.
3: He says the stakes are high with control of Congress in the balance.
2: All right, that's NPR's Debbie Elliott speaking to us from Orange Beach, Alabama. Debbie, thanks.
3: You're welcome.
1: More than 81,000 U.S. service members are still missing after conflicts around the world, never found or never identified. This summer, a Defense Department team exhumed the remains of one of these unknown soldiers in the small island community of Sitka, Alaska. Now they're trying to learn his identity. KCAW's Hope McKenney reports.
8: Company, attention. Back in June, a dozen members of the U.S. Coast Guard, American Legion, and local police and fire departments solemnly saluted as two service members carried an American flag-adorned case from the cemetery to a hearse. They were transporting the recently disinterred remains of an unidentified soldier known simply as X-3, who's been buried in the Sitka National Cemetery for nearly eight decades. During World War II, Japan bombed Unalaska, a community about 800 air miles from Anchorage in the Aleutian Islands. The U.S. military sent resources to help defend against the attack.
9: One of the planes crashed outside of Cold Bay on the north side of the Alaska Peninsula. All the service members on that plane perished.
8: Michael Livingston is a local history buff who spent a lot of time studying World War II events in the Aleutians. He says a local trapper found the remains of six of the servicemen washed up on shore and buried them temporarily until after the war, when the U.S. military dug them up and moved them to their respective communities. Only one of the men remained unidentified, X-3.
9: He was moved to Sitka. We've been trying to get X-3 identified for a long time.
8: For years, Livingston advocated for the Department of Defense to disinter X-3 and try to ID him. Meanwhile, in Texas, 71-year-old Chris Pfeiffer had also spent years trying to figure out what had happened to his grandmother's brother, who was one of the men who went down on that flight.
10: We've always known that we lost a great uncle in the Aleutian Islands.
8: Pfeiffer believes his great-uncle, 2nd Lieutenant Eugene Christensen of Nebraska, is X-3. He's collected hundreds of pages of records about the crash and his uncle over the years and petitioned the Department of Defense to disinter the remains.
10: Could it be my uncle? Yes. Could it not be? Yes. We have to manage our expectations on this.
8: Pfeiffer, a military vet himself, says his great-grandparents, parents, and other relatives passed away without ever knowing what happened. He wishes the disinterment had been approved sooner.
11: It could have been shared. And so there's some closure, because we know this is the one opportunity to see what happened.
8: Most of the 81,000 service members who are still missing were lost during World War II, the Vietnam War, and the Korean War. According to the Department of Defense, missing or unidentified soldiers on U.S. soil are rare because it wasn't a primary theater of war. But in some places like Hawaii and Alaska, it's more common. Aaron Cummings is a senior planner with the Department of Defense's agency in charge of recovering and identifying missing service members. For a case like X-3, he says, Pfeiffer's advocacy was vital.
12: Family interest is one of the elements that we utilize to determine how we prioritize and which missions move up the ladder.
8: Investigating these cases, he says, is important to the nation's promise to never leave anyone behind.
12: It's important for the closure of the families to know that we will always try to bring our folks home and just honor our nation's fallen.
8: The DOD is now doing DNA analysis to identify X-3. If he turns out to be Christensen, Pfeiffer says he hopes to bury his great uncle's remains in a Lutheran cemetery in Nebraska, where the rest of his family lies. For NPR News, I'm Hope McKenney in Sitka.
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13: 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Good morning.
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13: 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I'm Leslie Thatcher. 7:43 on this Tuesday morning. It's August 11th. 66 degrees currently in Old Town Park City under some overcast skies. National Weather Service today calling for mostly sunny skies and a high of 87 with a 40% chance of an afternoon shower and thunderstorm. Chance tonight as well. Increasing chances Wednesday and Thursday, and cooler temperatures. We're going to be down to 80 on Wednesday, 75 on Thursday. Heber City reporting 66 degrees as well. Partly cloudy skies, looking for sunshine and a high of 93 with a 30% chance of an afternoon shower. 87 is the temperature for tomorrow with a 50% chance of an afternoon shower. 81 by Thursday with about a 90% chance of some rain later in the day. Taking a look now at some local news, the Utah Department of Transportation is pushing its finalized Heber Valley Bypass plan into next year. KPCW's Grace Dorfler reports this is the latest delay in a years-long process to decide where to build the highway.
15: UDOT will publish its official plan for the Heber Valley Bypass in spring 2027. That's a delay from the agency's original goal to release it by the end of 2026. Project manager Craig Hancock said at a Heber City Council meeting Tuesday, UDOT needs extra time to study suggestions submitted by Wasatch County locals.
16: These potential design refinements include potentially shifting the alignment that's on 13th South further south, and potentially looking at shifting alternative B, the section that goes through the north fields a little further east.
15: He says experts are also re-examining the bike and pedestrian crossings at State Route 113. UDOT petitioned the State Transportation Commission for an extra $1 million to study wetland impacts, update designs, and adjust traffic models. Construction costs for the road will be north of $760 million.
16: This additional work, is needed, of course, to respond to all the comments we received from the community.
15: This is the latest in a years-long series of delays for the highway. The most notable of those came in fall 2024, when UDOT announced it had waited too long to choose a route and needed to come up with new options. Once built, the bypass is meant to improve travel times and divert highway traffic away from downtown Heber. UDOT has been studying the route since 2020, but discussions about the highway have been going on for decades. Grace Dorfler, KPCW News.
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13: Park City's real estate second quarter sales topped $1.35 billion. KPCW's Ula Britt Libre reports on a surprising jump in land purchases.
18: Real estate prices on the Wasatch Back are increasing, according to a new Park City Board of Realtors report. When comparing the quarter to 2025, local market sales generated more than $5.7 billion in 2026. That's slightly up from last year's $5.2 billion, when only 30 more units sold. The data includes all single-family homes, condominiums, and land purchases. CEO Jennifer Armati says these numbers reflect a stable market.
19: What we're seeing is that buyers are still interested. Sellers are still selling. There is an increase in inventory, but that's just allowing choice.
18: Board President Gretchen Hutchins says a closer look at the numbers reveals land sales surged while single-family homes remain steady and condominiums decreased.
19: I think what that's really indicating is the confidence in our market.
18: The board report says the number of land plots sold increased 46% from the second quarter 2025. The dollar revenue from land sales across the Wasatch Back so far totals $180.5 million. Hutchins says developers are starting to respond to changing needs.
19: I think we're missing the mark a little bit in our development. I think people would really appreciate more condo and townhome lifestyle where they can spend their free time hiking, biking, skiing, doing the things that we really love.
18: She expects the market to continue to grow. Ula Britt Libre, KPCW News.
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13: Park City's water supply is holding up surprisingly well this summer despite record low snowfall and hot temperatures this summer. Park City Public Works Utilities Director Clint McAfee says the city's investment in diverse and robust water sources, including 3 wells, 2 mine tunnels, and a springs, serve residents well in times of drought. Residents have also helped by conserving water.
4: Our peak day demand was lower this year as a community. Last year, on August 8th, we served up 8.4 million gallons on our peak day. This year, on June 24th, it was 7.75 million gallons. And again, that includes increased supply to the Snyderville Basin area. So, you know, I think this community is doing a great job conserving.
13: Water quality manager Michelle DeHaan says the city's aquifers are being replenished each year, and officials haven't seen any changes in well water levels or higher mineral concentrations.
21: We're certainly seeing a little bit less yield from the tunnels and the springs this year, but those are usually longer-term sources that are impacted, you know, over a couple of years of different issues. Well, from a water quality perspective, we don't see any difference relating to drought conditions.
13: As fires burn in the Wasatch Back and across the state, McAfee says the city's public drinking water system isn't designed to fight wildland fires. However, Park City does have enough storage to fight structure fires and is prepared for the worst. Water demand in the summer is up to about 8 million gallons a day. McAfee says about 3 million of that is for indoor use, while most of the rest is used for outside watering, including golf courses, playing fields, and lawns. Indoor demand stays near 3 million gallons a day during the winter, while ski resorts, including Deer Valley and Park City Mountain, can use up to 6 million gallons a day for snowmaking. McAfee says Park City will be hiring a consultant to study water rates and determine whether customer charges are fair. The City Council has scheduled a work session on water rights for September 3rd.
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13: A new antitrust lawsuit alleges Vail Resort, Alterra Mountain Company, and other ski industry players are sharing confidential information to boost ticket prices. Ski Magazine reports three skiers filed the proposed class action lawsuit in Colorado's federal court August 6. They claim Vail Resorts, Alterra Mountain Company, Boyne Resorts, Powder, and Boulder-based research firm RCC Associates coordinated pricing by sharing confidential business information. The companies have not responded to the lawsuit. It's the second major antitrust lawsuit regarding pricing filed against Vail and Alterra this year. The first, filed in March, challenges how the companies have structured the multi-resort pass offerings. Both companies have denied wrongdoing in that case.
1: How small businesses are feeling these days, and what goes into making magic.
22: Marketplace Morning Report is supported by Horizon 3, bringing the attacker's perspective to cybersecurity by helping organizations autonomously test, fix, and verify their defenses against AI-powered threats. Horizon3.ai.
1: From Marketplace in Washington, I'm Kimberly Adams. We have the latest reading on how small businesses are feeling in this economy. The National Federation of Independent Businesses Small Business Optimism Index rose 2.4 points in July. Here to break that down for us is Jeffrey Cleveland, Chief Economist at Payden and Riegel. Jeffrey, good morning.
23: Good morning.
1: We got to look at how small businesses are doing in this economy. What did we learn?
23: At least in the month of July, the small business survey shows that small businesses are a bit more upbeat on the state of the economy, with more small businesses looking to hire. So I think this is interesting because we saw a very weak jobs report last Friday, as you know, but that jobs report maybe over-exaggerated the weakness in the labor market. Maybe the labor market is doing a bit better, we'll have to see, led by small business hiring.
1: We'll also get a look at CPI tomorrow. In June, it decreased by 0.4% after rising by 0.5% in May. What are you expecting?
23: Well, we're looking at core CPI, which excludes food and energy, that index. And most important is really the month-to-month change, whether it increases 0.3% month-to-month or 0.2% month-to-month. So very small margin, but I think that's what Wall Street is watching most attentively.
1: Why does such a small margin matter?
23: I think because if it's 0.2, then that month-to-month change is broadly consistent with the Fed's 2% inflation target. But if it comes in a little bit hotter, so just 0.3 is enough. If you imagine 0.3 every month for the next year, then inflation would come in above the Fed's target, and they don't want that. So I think a lot of decisions hinge on just a small difference in a monthly change.
2: Jeffrey Cleveland is the chief economist at Payden & Riegel. Jeffrey, thank you so much.
23: Have a good day, Kimberly.
2: Let's do the numbers. The Dow is up 239 points. That's 0.4%. The S&P is mostly flat, down less than a point. And the NASDAQ is down 0.4%. The 10-year Treasury yield is down at 4.67%. And the flight tracking company FlightAware is suing prediction market platform Kalshi. Last month, Kalshi announced customers could make bets on flight cancellation risk. And FlightAware alleges Kalshi is using its flight data without permission to verify wins and losses.
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2: Trading card games, think Yu-Gi-Oh! And Pokemon, surged during the pandemic. And unlike some other COVID-era trends, their popularity seems to be lasting. Magic the Gathering is one example. Hasbro says the game's revenue jumped 32% in the second quarter to a record $545 million. This week on What's That Like, we're meeting some of the workers who bring the Magic ecosystem to life.
5: My name is Gavin Verhey. I am a principal game designer on Magic the Gathering at Wizards of the Coast. When I was 11, I decided I wanted to go make magic cards. I happened to run into the vice president of game design. I went up to him and I was like, I want to come work for you. I'm ready. Hire me now, right? And he's like, okay, kid, you're going to need two things. The first thing you're going to need is a college degree. And my heart just sunk. So I'm like, it's going to take forever to get one of those. But the second thing he said is that we like to hire people who are really good at magic. And so I was like, well, I don't know about this whole college degree thing, but a pro magic player, anybody could do that. When I qualified for my first ever pro tour in Germany, we made it a family vacation. And it kind of became this thing. We were this family of magic. I don't know if they'd believe that turned into a job someday, you know, but they were supportive of what I wanted to do. I started college at 16 and I went pro at 15. I used my pro winnings to help pay for college. And then I graduated when I was 20 and was hired by Wizards just after my 21st birthday. A second take at minimum three and a half, but at maximum up of like 5 years to make from start to finish. I'm working on things today you won't see till the 2030s. The really, really, really bird's eye view of how a magic set is created basically goes through three phases. The first phase is what we call exploratory design. Hey, we're going to a world that is inspired by Greek mythology. We have that simple log line. And we start coming up with mechanics that could possibly represent what's going on there. Then we get into vision design. The final set will generally have 200 odd cards, let's say 260 cards or so. And for any given magic set, we will make thousands of cards and tons and tons and tons of different mechanics to sample and try out. And it all kind of starts in this phase. And then we get into the final step, which is set design, aptly named, which is where the bulk of things happen. And you stay in set design for a very long time as we slowly and carefully carve everything out, tune it, make small tweaks as appropriate. We do this amazing process that I love called the concept push. And for basically 3 weeks, we bring in a number of our top artists, we take some of our top writers, and we lock them in a room together. And then at the end of that 3 to 4 week process, we end up with a book that is the world guide. And this is a 250-page book with art and lore. And this makes the world feel so rich. Because if you look through this world guide, there might be a character that has an entire page dedicated to them. And they only end up in the final set showing up in one piece of art, or in the little lore, the flavor text at the bottom of a given card. A set release feels like you're showing off your art piece to the world. And also, I mean, I don't have any children yet, but also being like you're having a child. You know, in the first day of the set being out in the world, vastly more games will be played than we ever played internally. And so it's really exciting. to get to show that off to the world and very nerve-wracking. Magic is a wonderful game. I've been playing Magic, and I cannot believe I'm about to say this. I've been playing Magic for 25 years this year, which is wild. You know, while Magic is wonderful and I love it and the game has brought me so much, it would be nothing without the Gathering, and it's the people that you will come back to time and time again.
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13: It's 8 o'clock. Let's take a look at some lost and founds. Rich, still looking for that iPad. It's in a black Otter case. It was lost at the Velvet Room on Main Street on July 10th, 435-714-9885. Kara lost a pair of pink Smith Bobcat sunglasses on the High Valley 10X bus on July 21st, 973-303-1918. Susan lost a key for a Fox rental car somewhere in Whole Foods, Park City One, on the 31st of July, 650-520-6419. And Aisha lost a brown wallet with the initials BMF on it, lost in Heber City, maybe at Old Mill Village on August 3rd. 435-324-2629. This is KPCW Park City. It's 8 o'clock. Local News Hour is next.
24: Live from NPR News in New York City, I'm Dwahli Saikautel. Stocks opened mixed this morning as sagging home sales take another hit. NPR's Scott Horsley reports the Dow Jones Industrial Average rose about 200 points in early trading.
25: The National Association of Realtors says sales of existing homes fell by 1.7% last month. Home sales were already slumping, and rising mortgage rates are not making home buying any easier. Freddie Mac says the average rate on a 30-year home loan is now close to 6.7%. Meanwhile, home prices continue to climb, averaging just over $434,000 last month. The parent company of President Trump's Truth Social platform says it lost $238 million in the most recent quarter. The company's expansion into cryptocurrency and online gaming has not panned out, so the business plans to refocus on its social media roots. Scott Horsley, NPR News, Washington.
24: It's primary day in a handful of states, but the most watched races might be where Democrats are deciding whether they want progressives or more centrist candidates to oppose Trump's policies. Wisconsin Public Radio's Anya Van Wagtendonk is watching a Democratic socialist, Francesca Hung, shake up the Democratic primary for governor, running a very grassroots, volunteer-driven campaign. But she's also watching neighboring Minnesota. That's where Lieutenant Governor Peggy Flanagan is running for Senate against Representative Angie Craig.
26: Flanagan wants Medicare for all, while Craig has backed a public option that competes with private insurance. Israel has also been a dividing line there. Flanagan speaks out much more strongly against the Israeli government. And Flanagan is endorsed by Senators Bernie Sanders and Elizabeth Warren, while Craig is backed more by centrists and has raised more money.
24: In Minnesota's Republican primaries, Mike Lindell has Trump's endorsement for governor, but the state GOP chairman has questioned his electability and even his residency. He faces Speaker of the State House Lisa DeMuth and Army veteran Kendall Qualls.
8: Russia's high court has barred the country's Lone Party advocating for an end to the war in Ukraine from standing in parliamentary elections next month. As NPR's Charles Maines reports from Moscow, the decision comes despite growing signs of fatigue with the conflict among the Russian Republic.
10: Russia's liberal Yabloko Party had been the sole political bloc calling for an end to the war in Ukraine, a position that has already led to the arrest of several prominent members. Now the entire party is banned from the September vote after Russia's Supreme Court found Yabloko had engaged in copyright infringement and received foreign funding, among other charges. Several hundred Yabloko supporters, most of them younger Russians, waited outside as court deliberations dragged on for some 8 hours. Yabloko leaders framed the court's decision as a sign of Kremlin fear of the party.
8: This is NPR. It's already been a record year for cyclosporiasis outbreaks. Now the Centers for Disease Control and Prevention warns jalapenos grown in Mexico are sickening more than 300 people in 27 states with salmonella. NPR's Yuki Noguchi reports.
11: Foodborne outbreaks are often underreported and challenging for state health departments to manage. But Dr. Ann Zink, former chief medical officer for the state of Alaska, says cuts to federal funding of key health agencies hurt operations this year.
12: Epidemiologists and team reach out to CDC regularly to understand what they're seeing in a larger context nationally, which is really important. And when those personnel are gone, the positions are unfilled, it really slows not only the reporting, but the disease investigation.
11: The number of cyclosporiasis cases reported by Missouri shot up to nearly 1,600 recently. Michigan, the epicenter, has over 12,000 cases. Yuki Noguchi, NPR News.
8: In Thailand, the prime minister has suspended the approval of firearms permits after at least 7 people were killed by a teenage boy at a school near Bangkok. Dozens were injured and some remain hospitalized from the Friday shooting. A preliminary investigation indicated that the shooter allegedly was influenced by social media content involving violence. Global stocks are mostly lower and crude prices are higher with news that very few tankers are moving in the Strait of Hormuz. 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
13: Good morning. I'm Leslie Thatcher. 8:06 on this Tuesday morning. It's August 11th. Let's see, what have we got currently here in Old Town Park City? 67 degrees with some of those clouds breaking up. 68 degrees in the Heber Valley under partly cloudy skies. And on the phone, meteorologist Cedric Haynes. Good morning.
15: Happy Tuesday, KPCW listeners. It's time for your forecast for the Wasatch Back. We're looking at partly cloudy skies as we go throughout today. There will be a chance of some isolated showers and storms firing up this afternoon, about a 30 to 40% chance. Temperatures will be into the mid to upper 80s for highs in Park City. We'll see those highs climbing into the lower 90s in the Heber Valley. As we make our way into your Wednesday, Hump Day will feature a good chance of scattered showers and storms across the Park City area and most of the mountains in the Wasatch Back. Meanwhile, in the Heber Valley, we'll have a decent chance of a few of those isolated showers and storms developing in the afternoon as well. Because of the extra moisture, high temperatures will be held down to about 80 degrees in Park City. We'll see those highs climbing only into the mid to upper 80s in the Heber Valley. But it gets cooler as we get towards the second half of the work week. Your Thursday will feature thunderstorms that will be likely throughout the day off and on. And that means temperatures will remain much cooler with highs only in the mid-70s in Park City for Thursday. We'll see those high temperatures only around 80 in the Heber Valley. So well below average with wetter conditions expected. That will continue into your Friday with a good chance of those showers and thunderstorms off and on throughout the day. Temperatures for highs will only be in the mid-70s once again in Park City. Will be around 80 degrees for your high temperature in the Heber Valley. As we move into the weekend, we will start to see some drier conditions beginning to build in. I still think there will be a decent chance of some isolated showers and storms on your Saturday afternoon with high temperatures in the mid-70s in Park City. We'll have those high temperatures in the lower 80s in the Heber Valley. By Sunday, though, I've just got us at partly cloudy skies, temperatures in the upper 70s in Park City. The Heber Valley will be in the low to mid-80s, so Sunday is your pick day of the weekend and really the best day, I think, here out of the next 7 days across the Wasatch Back. As we move into Monday of next week, we do start to bump those temperatures up just a tad. We'll be back near 80 for a high temperature in Park City with highs in the mid-80s in the Heber Valley, and again, looking mainly dry. That's the latest on your forecast for the Wasatch Back. I'm ABC4 meteorologist Cedric Haynes.
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13: Good morning. I'm Leslie Thatcher, 808 on this Tuesday morning. Well, stay tuned. Coming up on the Local News Hour, I'll be checking in with Summit County Manager Shane Scott, along with Communications Director Derek Sitterway, with the latest on the Rocky Canyon fire and the agenda for Wednesday's County Council meeting. Kelly Pfaff and Tom Seitz with Place Park City with an update on the petition numbers prior to Wednesday's Park City Planning Commission meeting and the issue being taken up on the Bonanza 5 acres at the City Council meeting on Thursday as well. And Dr. Nancy Romanzi with the V Foundation with details of next week's fundraiser for cancer research. Then stay tuned for This Green Earth. Today's guests include marine ecologist Eliza Harry, talking about kelp and underwater creatures who are not only surviving but actually thriving in these environments. Then climate scientist Dr. Cherie Masri about his book, On the Road for Climate Action, a story of science, activism, and an American adventure. All of that coming up on This Green Earth, heard, of course, every Tuesday from 9 to 10. 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
13: KPCW News Time now, 8:10. Good morning, I'm Leslie Thatcher. It's the KPCW Local News Hour. Well, the Summit County Council meets in work session Wednesday starting at 3:30, and county staff continue to monitor the Rocky Canyon fire. In the studio with a preview of the meeting as well as an update on the fire, I have Summit County Manager Shane Scott along with Derek Sitterway, who's Summit County's Communications and Public Engagement Director. Good morning to both of you.
17: Good morning, Leslie.
18: Morning.
13: Derek, let's start with you. We know that the Rocky Canyon fires of 9 a.m. has burned just over 13,600 acres and is at 0% containment. We heard it was human caused. Do we know any more than that?
18: No more information on that. It's still under investigation at this time.
13: Okay. Do we know where it started? Was it near a road?
18: Based on the maps, I believe it was started in Morgan County, and it was relatively near the road, but I don't have an exact location, and again, and the cause is still under investigation.
17: Is that road just north of East Canyon Reservoir? Around that area?
18: Yeah, it was north of East Canyon Dam, so as you're heading down into Morgan on that side. Yeah.
13: Okay. 66 or 65?
17: I think it's 65. 66.
13: Okay. All right. Let's talk about the county's communication system. And I know there's been a lot said about the alert that people got on their cell phone, but we've had several, it seems like, misfires here. On Saturday night, about 9 p.m., it came across KPCW, the emergency broadcast alert, you know, alerting people to get ready. Again, that's something we have no control over because it just takes over the airwaves, basically. Mm-hmm. Then on Sunday afternoon, everyone's phone, cell phone from here to Wyoming to Salt Lake, I think across the state even, started going off with what's called a wireless emergency alert. That specifically said, quote, my residence is in the go evacuation area, which, again, just lit people up. And then on Monday, people in Oakley got a cell phone notification to evacuate immediately from the National Weather Service. So maybe you can explain what each of the messages is and who's responsible for sending them.
17: Mm-hmm. Well, Derek, maybe you could hit the three. I would like to address the second one because that is in our purview, and I can do that. But maybe you could tell us a little bit about the first and the third.
18: And yeah, we're aware of those. Those are alerts that will be, as we conclude, as the fire concludes, and hopefully we are able to take some time after, and we'll do an after action report. We're going to be looking at all of these instances to understand kind of what the cause was and what was going on. As Shane mentioned, there's a lot we can say about the alert that happened on Sunday. There's still information we're getting on the other two alerts, but the entire situation is something we'll address in an after action to understand what are things that we can do on our end, but also what are things that are going on with the system or with the technology that maybe need to be addressed with a different agency.
13: Yeah, okay, because again, nobody has really control. I think it comes either out of KSL or PBS. I mean, it's a state-run emergency alert system, the EAS, as we know it here at KPCW, again, that just takes over the board and sends out the alert. We see that, of course, on television as well, right?
17: Yeah. Where it just breaks interrupts your programming and makes a pretty annoying noise.
13: So that was the Saturday night one, I believe. Okay, then let's talk a little about Sunday, because I think that for many people that was the most troubling. Of course, the phone lines here at KPCW start lighting up. I started receiving personal phone calls and text messages. You know, what happened? So this is actually the alert that the sheriff's office is responsible for sending out, known as a WES? Is that a WEA?
17: We call that the Integrated Public Alert Warning System. I think that's where the PAWS comes
18: from. So IPAWS is the alert that we send.
17: And, I appreciate you bringing this up and for your coverage about this since Sunday. Initially, what went above and beyond who it was intended for, we initially assumed that someone had hit the wrong button. As we looked into it, we reviewed what was actually brought up and sent, and it looked like it should have only gone to 107 people. And so once we saw that and realized it went to thousands, just like you, everybody I know that lives in this community texted me and said, "Do I need to leave?" It was a real mess, including leadership in Park City Municipal. The really confusing part to us right now, and we have a lot to do on this. We're all hands on deck managing the incident. We're not really able to investigate this the way we need to, but we will. And that's, I guess, what I would leave to your listener is that our commitment to finding out what happened and reporting back, because, you know, we shouldn't even have the ability to our emergency managers do not have the ability to message outside of Summit County. And this did go to Wyoming. It did go to Morgan County. It did go to Wasatch County. That shouldn't even be possible. So we're actually quite confused about what happened right now. What we're really mostly concerned about is we don't want to confuse everybody. So when everybody asked, "Why don't you just send a response?" we couldn't trust it at that moment. We didn't dare tell someone not to evacuate that actually did need to evacuate. So out of an abundance of caution, we decided not to send out another alert through the same system. We asked Park City Municipal. Derek reached out to communications with Park City Municipal. We used every other available source that we could trust to tell people that they were not needing to evacuate if they weren't. So I just really want to sincerely apologize for that. That was, I'm sure, terrifying to many people. I received it myself, but of course I was helping manage the fire, so I knew that wasn't real. But there are hundreds, if not maybe even thousands, that did receive it that were very concerned, and I'm really sorry about that. What we mostly do not want to be is the boy who cried wolf. We don't want people to be able to trust these systems. That's, if I could just implore everyone, I know it's easy for me to say now, and you may not be as trusting of our organization right now as we want you to be, but if you get an alert, please follow that alert, even under this circumstance, and we're going to do better, and that's our commitment.
13: Yeah. So, I know you haven't done the investigation that you need to, but it sounds like it may be more of a software glitch if what you're seeing on your dashboard is only 107 people receiving the message.
17: That's exactly what we're thinking, and again, we just have not engaged with the software company yet. I don't even want to use their name on the air because right now I'm a little bit hot about it, and I just don't know exactly who to be mad at yet.
13: Yeah. In terms of training, I mean, I don't know how much you can train for this without actually doing it, but I mean, what kind of training is involved?
18: So our county emergency manager sends out test alerts every month, and I'm one of the recipients of those test alerts along with other members of the sheriff's office and dispatch. So it is something that we do test and we do run through on a regular basis. And maybe one other thing to add to what Shane said is, in addition to where the alert was sent, the alert that was sent that just said evacuate now, and that you quoted earlier, that was not the message that we had prepared to send out. One of the staples or foundational things we talk about in emergency alerting is giving specific locations on who needs to evacuate and also tying that to the incident and why they need to evacuate. And as we reviewed this, after the alert went out and looked at the message that was prepared that should have been sent through this, that was not the message that was sent out. So not only are we concerned on the area that received the message, but also the language in the message, what we had prepared was much more detailed than what went out. And we realized that that was a big part of the problem as well. So there's kind of two separate failures that we're looking into there.
13: Yeah. Is AI an issue in all of this? Do we know?
18: My understanding is there was no AI involved with this process, either with people preparing the message or with the software and technology that we use.
13: Hmm. So tell us how the system should have worked. I mean, it's like you look at the message, you get some approval to send that message out. You can see where the message mm-hmm. will go.
0: That's right. You can see the geography of it. It will actually, as you draw that line of geography, it will actually tell you how many people that message should reach. And then, of course, it says exactly what the message should say. And then a human does hit the send button, but it's under those circumstances when you've already approved it. And most of the time, we have more than one person look at the message. That's not always able to be the case. We do a lot of our work remotely these days with managing incidents from other locations, but that's usually how that works. And so I guess that's what the real confusing part about this.
13: Okay. And after the Parley's Canyon fire in 2021, we learned a lot of lessons, like the messaging wasn't available in Spanish. So did that happen this time? Did that message go out to Spanish speakers as well?
18: Our understanding is that the message went out to everyone as it was received, which, again, there are numerous issues there, not only with the location and not only with the content of the message, which, in addition to what the message said, the multilingual issue with that message. I will say that's something that we're aware of from the Parley's Canyon fire and that we're going to be reviewing as part of the after action is we hope and we're looking into this to do everything we can on our end to ensure this doesn't happen again, but also understanding if this were to happen again, how can we address it with the tools we have, not only to reach everyone we need to reach, but also to reach them in their preferred or main language.
13: All right. And then, again, do you suspect any kind of scam within the system?
18: No, I don't believe so at this time. Again, this is something that we're investigating and is going to be ongoing after this incident. But with the information we have right now, based on the review we've done, again, we don't think that this was caused by AI. Again, AI, as far as my awareness is, was not involved at any part in this process. And we also don't believe that this was a hacking incident or anything like that.
13: Okay.
0: One thing I was been really grateful for is the multiple ways that we can communicate. We have, in 2026, so many other ways in which, whether it's social media, when this one failed, I think it was kind of again, extremely unfortunate and needs to be different. But it was also a really nice exercise for us in now what? That we've abandoned that technology. What do we do now? And I think through our socials and through our partners with other organizations, we were able to get the word out as best we could.
18: Right, and it's a good example, as Shane said, of the redundancies we have with our communications, whether that's emergency communication or just different platforms. So in addition to social, in addition to reaching out to the dispatch centers and emergency managers across the state, we were able to use our non-emergency texting alerting system to send messages out to basically everyone in our system that said, hey, you can disregard this. And that reached somewhere between 10 to 12,000 of our residents that were signed up for either like our SC Fire text line or our General Summit County text line. And we also have a database of individuals that we can reach similarly based on their geography that we can just send to everyone too. So we used every available asset we had to make sure we got that message out as well as we could, which wasn't just social media or reaching out to the media, but also sending as many texts as we could and emails as we could to residents.
13: Yeah, so if somebody signs up for just like the fire messages, will they only receive fire messages or are they part of everything?
18: No, so the way our non-emergency alert text system is set up is it's set up through those keywords. So we have a General Summit County line, we have a roads line, we have a health line, we have a fire line. Those are all based on those topics. We also, as part of this system, have a database of residents that we've discussed this before, but had their cell phones registered through the post office, so we acquired those. And that list that's based on that we can draw polygons and do things with, that one we're much more careful when we send things with. Again, it's not for emergency alerts, but I think this was a great example of a time when we would want to reach out to people and send that to them when we have a message that is very important and imminent, but is not an emergency alert.
13: Yeah. Any idea how many county residents have signed up for these fire alerts? And do we need to do a better job of, you know, getting those others signed up?
18: Yeah, I don't have the number off the top of my head, but as always, this is a good reminder. It's, you know, we never want to say that this is an opportunity because there are residents in Hennifer and other areas that are being impacted, and this is very real for them. But for other areas of the county, this is a great opportunity to review where you're getting your information from, to sign up for SC Fire, to text SC Fire to 91896, to go on to summitcounty.info/fire and to review all of the places you can sign up for information. But also just to be prepared, you know, in the mountain community that we live in across the county, it's never a bad idea to be thinking about, even if I don't have a go bag ready at this moment, what are things that I would prepare? You know, take the opportunity to make a list of the belongings you'd like to gather, those important documents, the personal items that are important to you. Be thinking about places that you would go stay. You know, one thing we've seen in this incident is that we have an incredible community that's willing to bring people in when they've been displaced from their homes. As far as I'm aware, we have no one or very little people that have been staying overnight in any of the shelters. So it's a good opportunity to, you know, be running through those things. Who would I go stay with? Where would I go? What would I do? If I have animals of various sizes, how will I care for them and take for them? So again, always important, if you haven't yet, visit summitcounty.info/fire and see all the ways that you can sign up for alerts there, both just to be aware of fires and also emergency alerts, but also be thinking and planning on what you would do if this happened to you, because it's something that we're all aware of, but I think no matter how prepared we are, it can always be a little bit of a shock when it actually happens, so it's good to be prepared.
13: Yeah, and is there some progression in terms of what people would receive, though, in those emergency alerts, or are those saved for the go? People should have known to be ready and to be set.
18: So the majority of the county and other people in northern Utah aren't getting the other alerts because they are working as intended, but we have been sending other alerts out to residents that are these detailed, more detailed messages with information. So we're letting residents know when they're in ready status through our IPAWS system. We're letting residents know when they're in set status, and we've refined that language even since the incident on Sunday to be clear that this is what this means. This doesn't mean you need to evacuate now, but here's what you should be doing in this status. And we have sent additional go messages, again, that are more detailed than the error message that went out. Those have been going out to residents of Hennifer yesterday as well as the day before.
13: Okay, so get ready is just putting it in a bag.
18: Mm-hmm.
13: Set is putting the bag in the car.
18: Yes.
17: Yep. And then, in fact, I think I heard this morning on KPCW, it was someone from Heber that was explaining what those ready, set, and go statuses are, and I thought that was a very good description. I think the set was you are prepared enough that you can leave in 15 minutes, and I thought that was a really good way to describe that.
13: All right. Let's see. Any other lessons from this?
18: I think the important thing for residents to know, again, is that we're looking into this, but also to remember to look to official channels for information. For example, on my phone, I have a weather app, and

0: to go there for information. We work very closely in this instance with the Type 3 team to make sure we're coordinating information and that we're getting their information and we're sharing it between us. But those are always the best sources to go to, aside from getting those alerts on your phone.
1: Okay. And KPCW. We do our best.
2: Of course.
0: And the local media, yes.
1: I just want to give this update because it's just come through with Utah Fire Info that we, again, we're still at that 13,600 acres. 23% is now under containment. So that's some good progress there. Do we know, is this private land or is this Forest Service land? Do we know the...
0: I believe at this time it's a combination, and I couldn't speak to what the breakdown is on what is on what, but I believe at this point with the size of the fire that we're on, a variety of different land ownership.
1: Yeah, and at this point, who's paying for it to fight it?
2: Well, that's a good question. We have a lot of personnel out there. It will obviously impact Summit County. North Summit Fires is engaged. We've had teams come from Davis County and Weber County, and those organizations tend to fund their own personnel. We have the Type 3 team that you mentioned that also comes with their own. And we've talked about declaration of emergency, and that opens up funding from federal agencies as well. We haven't done that yet, but that may be something we need to do. And we're looking at the weather the rest of this week, and it looks relatively positive unless we get some lightning strikes that we're chasing down. But we're looking for some cooler temperatures and maybe even some rain. We're hoping that we'll make some relief. And I think we could really get our head around this incident the rest of this week. But we'll have to assess financially as well as part of our after-action reports.
1: All right. So do you have some kind of mobile command out at the fire area?
0: Yes. So we've been very closely integrated with the Summit County Sheriff's Office, who's taking the lead on evacuations and supporting them and also supporting the fire. So we have a joint information system set up that's been kind of moving around and mobile since this is such a dynamic incident. And again, also working very closely with the Type 3 team, which is a combination of state and federal resources.
1: And for people who don't want to leave, I mean, that's your choice?
0: Correct, yes.
2: Always. And we actually, besides initiating some evacuations in Hennifer, we did knock on some doors. That's not always the best thing to do, but we always get somebody that's unwilling to move and want to stay on their property, and we understand that, of course. But we'd encourage everybody in an evacuation status to please evacuate.
1: Okay. Let's see. I just wanted to ask you one thing about the meeting. Wednesday, Shane, at 6 o'clock, there is a joint meeting with Wasatch County.
2: Yes.
1: Is that happening in Colville?
2: It is happening in Colville. That's the plan. We did have Council of Governments meeting yesterday that was canceled because of this incident. We're hoping that we still have council on Wednesday in Colville. It's a relatively light meeting, but we do have a joint meeting with Wasatch County where we would like to talk about some regional transit, as well as I think Wasatch County is taking a formal position on preliminary municipalities, and we want to talk about that and what they're doing and see if Summit County would like to join them on that, which is, I think, relatively likely. So hoping the meeting takes place Wednesday, we're still hoping for the best.
1: Okay, and we've already made the decision on the Gun Club Road.
2: Yes.
1: Yep. Okay, Derek and Shane, thanks so much for your time.
2: Leslie, thanks for having us.
0: Thank you.
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5: Hey, this is Ty Burrell. 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
1: 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Good

0: Morning, I'm Leslie Thatcher. It's the KPCW Local News Hour. Well, the Park City Planning Commission and the Park City Council both set to review the Bonanza 5 Acres project this week. The Planning Commission meets on Wednesday, the City Council on Thursday. In the studio with the latest from their efforts to see more park and less city on the property, I have Kelly Paff, along with Tom Seitz with Place Park City. Good morning.
1: Good morning.
2: Good morning.
0: For listeners who may not be familiar with this, I mean, can you just kind of briefly outline what is planned for that 5 acres and what specifically Place Park City objects to?
1: Please go right ahead.
2: Well, the current plan presented by Bryn Shore, the private developer from Chicago, is showing, well, it's debatable. Some people say it's 11 buildings, some people say it's 7, but regardless, it's a circular of buildings consisting of 106 units of affordable housing. I think 88 of them are affordable. The rest are deed restricted. Some retail on the bottom, an area for arts, and some open space in the middle is basically the plan. Am I missing something, Tom? Arts and culture?
1: Yeah, the Arts and Culture District certainly is a big piece of it. So their proposal is an interesting one. It's significant because it incorporates some exceptions to building heights. It's a high-density development project between a private partnership and a public partnership. And so it has several elements of controversy around it. So that is kind of part A of the discussion. Part B is the Place PC group. And our approach has been an organic one, bringing citizens together informally, beginning in March, talking about it, visiting the property, talking about other possibilities, and then the result of those conversations became more of a formal Place PC group that we're now talking about today. And our recommendation, our hope, is that based on the current proposal and the physical aspects of this, that we just take a pause. We stop and we ask the community the right questions regarding this important 5.5 acre parcel.
0: So, as we know, the 5 acres parcel has been the subject of planning and development discussions for nearly a decade. Mm-hmm. It's like, where were you on the first go around here? I mean, we have done this, like, this is the third time.
1: I can start that and Kelly can finish it. So I think the majority of the work around public, gathering public comments and input was in 23 or so. Things got pretty quiet right after that. And about that same time is when we started to see both Sundance and the Kimball organizations pull out. So there was a lot of conversations, a lot of discussion. Things got quiet. And then when something came to the surface, it was this proposal. And we were asked several times, both by council members as well as others, why didn't we come sooner? We didn't know what the proposal was. Once we saw physically what it looked like and what was being proposed and the way in which it was being funded, et cetera, we started asking questions about it. And we were reinforced, if you will, by the significant number of people that came to us and in the case of our petition drive, signed the petition in order to say, wait a second, we had no idea this was about to happen. And that's kind of where we are today. Kelly?
2: Yeah, we are learning. You know, what I'm learning as I've gone down the rabbit hole, I'm very involved I'm on the Prospector Board because I have a business there. And I've gone to a lot of the feasibility meetings. I've been involved as much as I can. But what I'm learning in this process is it is really hard to be on top of everything. People have 8-to-5 jobs, you know, they get busy with their other stuff. And so now it's not surprising because we do get that question all the time, like, where were you? Well, we've been here. But, you know, if you're not paying attention all the time, it is easy to miss things. And I guess what has been reassuring for us is as we've been out there, people are like, what are you doing? What's happening at 5 acres? We're realizing actually a lot of people don't know about the project. And so it's been nice to be that information piece for them, showing what the city's been doing with it. So we've had a lot more support than we were even realizing we were going to get.
0: Yeah, I mean, we saw the exact same thing out at Dakota Pacific. It wasn't until like the vote where people started to show up. So you are gathering signatures on this petition. What exactly does the petition ask the city council to do?
2: I actually brought a copy of one of these. It says, you know, we call on the city council to pursue a different vision on this site, a public park for park guides, a central gathering place for recreation, local arts, municipal use, and community enjoyment.
0: And what you've heard from City Council Member Tanatoli is that this is exactly what we have.
2: Right. Yes, I have heard that from Tana. Well, again, it's city land that's being turned over to a private developer. So if you read through the website, I mean, it says we will make this private use available for the public 24/7. This just came out. So it's not, yes, it does have some components of this, but it also has some components that are exactly opposite of what the city was asking for.
0: All right. How many signatures have you collected?
1: We've collected a significant number of signatures that we'll be presenting to the City Council on Thursday, but without getting into specifics, it's a couple thousand.
0: Okay. And are these Park City residents, or did you allow anybody in, you know, Western Summit County to sign?
2: Most of our petitions were collected over the weekend at the market, although we had other locations. So being at the market, you know, we get a lot of 84060, obviously. But shockingly, of course, everybody in surrounding areas comes to spend money at the market, which is city dollars, right, city tax dollars. And so we decided that we would capture some of them as well, but majority is 84060. And even we were capturing people that came in from Salt Lake on some of our petitions because we realized these people are coming up here. We asked them, why are you here? Oh, we want to get outside. We want to see the mountains. And they're coming up and spending their money up here to enjoy the open space and greenery.
1: And Les, we should emphasize too that our decision to put a petition drive together, we agreed right away we needed wet signatures. We wanted to do the work, walk the neighborhoods, meet with people, tell them the story, and get their reaction. Not just send out an email sign our petition electronically and deliver it back to us. We think this has more substance and it delivers a different message and a sense of commitment from the community, not just from the eight of us that represent Place PC.
0: So the city has a significant need and a goal for building affordable housing. I guess, how do you balance your concerns about density with Park City's housing needs, especially in a location that's close to grocery stores, close to transit? I mean, it's where density should go.
2: Well, yeah, go ahead.
1: Well, I think that's a very good point. And when I looked at the broader footprint of the area, the concentric circles, if you will, around this 5.5 acres, there's several already affordable housing facilities in place between the newest Engine House, of course, the HOPA property that the group that owns that would like to double that and add more housing there. We've got new stuff coming online that may not be sponsored by the city but by the county between Studio Crossings, et cetera. So there's significant additional affordable housing that is being developed or is already in place. We fully support that. We know that a community is much more vibrant when it has an economy that supports all different socioeconomic citizens. But this is it's the right idea in the wrong place. It's almost that simple. The 106 units up that are being proposed, 80 of them or so are affordable housing units. And so that is a significant number, but not so significant that it couldn't be absorbed in another development.
0: So is there anything the developer could change in the proposal that would cause you to, or Place Park City, to withdraw your opposition?
1: I think the challenge, and Kelly, forgive me if I'm jumping in too soon, but I think the challenge is, certainly as I've said already, we're not against affordable housing. We fully support it for the reasons I just articulated. But this proposal evades zoning, some of our own zoning rules regarding height restrictions, as an example. There is a trade-off between that and the quote-unquote open space, but the open space, the majority of it of which is hardscape. There is some green space, but it's not significant relative to the overall size. The proposal is going to enrich a private developer off taxpayer dollars. That's a significant issue for us as well. We just don't think it's right. We've owned the land for a long period of time. This is probably what creates so much controversy around a Cantley, regardless of whether you support affordable housing or support open space or whatever happens in between those two extremes. So those are a couple of examples.
0: And I was going to mention, I mean, the property's been paid for not by residents. It's been paid for by people who stay here, right? Because it's coming off of the transient room tax. Mm-hmm. You know, they increased it by 1% to pay off this property. So it's not tax dollars. It's certainly tax dollars, but not paid for by locals.
2: Right.
0: Unless you stay here in a hotel.
2: Yes, that's how they purchase the land. But going forward, it's going to cost quite a bit of money to build the parking and the soil remediation and all these things that come in the future. So we do know eventually it's going to be hitting our pockets, and we just need to be very mindful of, you know, how we're spending our money over there.
0: All right. So have you been able to meet with any city planners, with a developer, I mean, to try and work something out?
2: I think, well, we all try to, our committee all tries to meet with different people of the city council. I've met with many. I met with the mayor last week. Just trying to open up the conversation of, you know, hey, can we sit down and look at a redesign on this project? Here's what we're hearing out on the street. So many people, you know, want to sign our petition, but they want to see what would you do? They want to see a redesign, and we would love to put something together, but at the same time, it's not really our job to do that. So we're just, we try to keep the city council and the mayor informed of what's happening, and we appreciate everything that they're doing. We know sometimes it's hard when you go and you've invested this money so far, like with Brinshore, that it's hard to turn away and turn around and say, hey, let's. But I think our group and many of the citizens of this community are saying, it's okay to pause. We'll support you in that, because this is a once-in-a-lifetime opportunity to do the right thing.
1: And perhaps what goes with that is that now that we do have this kind of groundswell of interest, understanding, and a broader appreciation for these different options, we would have a much more involved discussion and perhaps a better outcome than what happened during, you know, all the elements from COVID on forward, where a lot of this stuff was done not for any clandestine reason, but just because of the way we've been living the last 4 or 5 years between that event and then this particular property, and then what we should do with it today to make it a real asset for the community.
2: And the argument, like I'm looking at here, you guys have a wonderful view from here. You know, that's a two-story building right there. You add 3, 4, now you're not seeing your mountain town. I mean, it doesn't take much to completely lose the views. And this is in the frontal protection zone, the FPZ, Bonanza, Long Kearns. This is a very important corridor that's been protected by, I think, even the state of Utah to preserve those views as you're driving into Park City. So really, I mean, we're not against buildings on the property. We just don't want the 3 to 4 story buildings all in encompassing circle, private developer, where, you know, we have to ask for permission to come use the land, basically.
0: And what was the response from the mayor when you met with them? I mean, they're like, no, we have to finish the process here, or?
2: You know, it's funny. I mean, the mayor was very sweet, and I showed him some pictures and ideas. Up towards the end, it was hard to get a read on. It seems he's very focused on this particular design. He said he was climbing the Park City Mountain and showed me a picture looking down from the PC Hill. And he's like, see, Kelly, there's density everywhere down here. So it's not going to be a big deal to have density, which I guess I could see that argument. But my argument would be, we already have the density. Let's create a space for all these different retails and, you know, affordable housing that's already there to come and utilize something special. In fact, I was just at Good Earth yesterday. Somebody lives in the engine house. I asked him, oh, how's it going over there? He said, it's so nice. He's like, but I have nowhere to go outside, you know? And I was like, I can completely understand. And that's the other thing, is that holds at least 250 people. If we do this project, that's another 250 people. That's 500 people to that small parcel that is going to add so much traffic and congestion to an already, we know. I work in Prospector. It's a lot.
0: Okay. Anything else you wanted to mention? I think you're going to plan to be at both the Planning and Commission and City Council meetings?
1: Yeah, that's correct. We'll be attending this week both sessions, and then again towards the end of the month there'll be another two sessions with open forums for public comments. So we'll be there, obviously, to support those, to continue to introduce our point of view, and again to request a pause. It's almost that simple. Let's just stop and ask ourselves the right questions now that we've got an informed community to make the best decision for multi-generational asset.
2: Very well said. Yes.
0: Okay. Kelly Paff, Tom Seitz, thanks so much.
2: Thank you so much. Appreciate you.
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3: 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I love our great community and all the amazing nonprofits that make it the fantastic place it is. 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
0: 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Good morning, I'm Leslie Thatcher. It's the KPCW Local News Hour. Well, the V Foundation, Victory Over Cancer, is hosting a fundraising event later this month to raise money for cancer research. In the studio with details, I have board member Dr. Nancy Romanzi. Good morning. Thanks for joining us.
5: Thanks for having me.
0: Yeah, so for those unfamiliar, just maybe share briefly what the V Foundation is and what your mission is.
5: Thank you again for having me this morning, Leslie. So the V Foundation was started by Jim Valvano, the infamous NC State basketball coach who won the national championship, was diagnosed with cancer 10 years later, and died fairly quickly from his cancer diagnosis. We might remember him from his SB speech given in 1993, still one of the most iconic speeches of all time, where he talked about the development of the V Foundation in partnership with ESPN, where he would the intent is to fund researchers who are thinking out on the edges with novel ideas, so young researchers who are really pushing the envelope, so we could fund these great ideas that would lead to then greater funding and more investment in cancer research.
0: Okay, so talk about some of the, about how much money you've raised since the foundation was founded.
5: So in the 33 years this past July, we've given out in cancer research $500 million. And that, interestingly, translates to an additional $22.5 billion in follow-on funding, which means basically that the research is legitimate and is being invested by other government and private agencies.
0: So how is the V Foundation then different, say, from like the American Cancer Society or like the Huntsman Cancer Foundation, a little bit local?
5: A great question. 100% of all of the money donated to the V Foundation goes directly to cancer research. We have no overhead because the foundation is completely endowed, and we can then give the money, we can turn it right around and give it to the researchers.
0: Okay, so talk a little bit more about your approach to cancer research, funding these unique and, impactful.
5: Yeah, so we have a very organized and rigorous scientific evaluation process. In the 72 national cancer institutes that are in our country and in Canada, we can get applicants that think that they have a great idea. And then those applications will get reviewed within their individual cancer institute, then get forwarded to our scientific advisory committee that the V Foundation has, which is comprised of all of the leading scientists across our country. And they're graded very much like an NIH grant would be graded. So they're scored, and then those with the best scores are funded. The challenge, of course, always is we have more that have great scores than we can actually fund. So the idea would be to be able to fund all of them. And with that rigorous process, we identify the best of the best that go on to do great things with their research.
0: Talk about some of the great things that you've seen come out of the research grants.
5: Oh, probably. I think that's a really good question. Many of us who watch TV, read magazines, and so on are familiar with the drug Keytruda. And Keytruda came from a V Foundation grant. The new and exciting drug that is now doubling the lifetime of patients with pancreatic cancer, a new pancreatic cancer drug, is a result of a V Foundation grant. So we're very excited about the ones that have certainly made it to the news, but there are others that obviously have contributed to the changes in the way that we take care of our cancer patients.
0: Okay. Let's talk about the upcoming fundraiser, when, where, and how much.
5: So on August 20th, We have a wonderful evening plan to raise money for the V Foundation. It will be at the U.S. Ski and Snowboard headquarters right here in Park City on Victory Lane. And begins at 6 with a cocktail party, and then we'll move on to a full program with food. And our program consists of our host, who is an ESPN, a former ESPN employee and cancer survivor himself, Ilan Ben-Hanan. And then we will have as our featured speaker, Noah Elliott, our Paralympian and gold medal winner from Pyeongchang and the past Olympics in Milan and Livigno. And Noah is also a cancer survivor, so it would be wonderful to hear his story. We are featuring Melissa Reeves. Dr. Reeves is a recipient of a V grant, and she will be talking about her research. She is a powerful speaker, and her research is very compelling on what she is doing with immune therapy, looking at how a single tumor can have different responses to a single drug line. So she's investigating that so that all tumors can, she can figure out why tumors can then respond equally to the same drug regimen.
0: Mm-hmm. So any idea how many different grants are awarded each year? I mean, are they significant dollar-wise?
5: So the grants will vary. So when we're giving an introductory grant or a translational grant, like a translational grant is something that we can do at the V Foundation, which will go quickly from the lab to the bench side. So, I mean, bench side to patient side, sorry. And those individuals will receive $200,000 a year over 4 years. We also do follow-up grants, so called all-star grants, for those that are proving to do and have very compelling results that we want to give additional funding for. So the grants vary from $200,000 a year to a little more, sometimes a little less, depending upon where the individual is in their research protocols. We really stepped it up as a foundation when the government funding changed. And when government funding changed, we started to fund that gap for individuals to be able to get the larger grants from the government.
0: All right. So this is a national foundation. Do you do several of these fundraisers and in different areas?
5: We do. This is the a foray into Park City. So this is Park City's third year. We have signature foundations in Napa Valley, Chicago, New York, Phoenix, and Austin, Texas.
0: Okay. Let's see. Again, how can people join you?
5: So very easy. You can go to v.org, V as in Valvano, v.org/Park City, and you can see the link and sign up there. It's $175 per person, and it is a fantastic evening of education, entertainment. We'll have an auction lot and opportunity drawing at the end and with an opportunity to just give if you feel like giving. As a national foundation, we do have a lot, as you know, visitors to Park City that come and go, maybe have a second home here or something like that, and perhaps getting their cancer care in another location. So we fund around the country, and we fund all different kinds of research on all different types of cancer, so not isolated to one type of cancer.
0: Okay. And then, of course, we've got the IHC hospital with their new expansion, a cancer treatment center as
5: well.
0: We do.
5: That's very exciting for us. Absolutely.
0: Okay. Anything else you want to tell us?
5: No, just a reminder that 1 in 2 men, 1 in 3 women in their lifetime will hear that diagnosis of cancer. And I think, like Jim said, this is really important for us. Don't give up. Don't ever give up. And, you know, the cancer research may not save his life, as we learned, but it did save the life of somebody he loved. His daughter was diagnosed with cancer, breast cancer, when she was 33 years of age. Now the mom of 2 boys. So obviously cancer research did impact her life in a very positive way.
0: Okay. All right, Dr. Nancy Romanzi, thanks so much for your time this morning. Good luck with your fundraiser.
5: Thank you very much.
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6: Hi, this is Steve Inskeep. 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
0: You've been listening to the Local News Hour here on KPCW, 71 degrees here in Old Town Park City. Again, these clouds breaking up. We should see mostly sunny skies later and warming up to about 87, that meaning a good chance of a thunderstorm and rain shower, about a 40% chance. We have an overnight low of 58. Tomorrow, again, partly cloudy with a 50% chance of an afternoon shower. Cooling off to 80, 75 on Thursday, 74 on Friday. It looks like the best chance of some rain moving in Wednesday, Thursday, and then tapering off by Friday. Heber City's at 72 degrees right now, again with some clouds. Looking for sunshine, though, and a high of 93 with a slight chance of an afternoon shower. Tomorrow, 87. Cooling off to 81 on Thursday and Friday. Again, looks like the best chance of some rain moving in Wednesday night into Thursday, tapering off again by Friday afternoon, it looks like. And taking a look at some local news now, Wasatch Back drivers will see daily and nightly lane closures this week as road work continues in Summit and Wasatch counties. On State Route 224, High Valley Transit is relining storm drain pipes through August 17th for its bus rapid transit project. Crews will be working on segments between 8 p.m. and 6 a.m. between Canyons Resort Drive to Silver Springs Drive. Utah Department of Transportation spokesperson Kyler Sharp says crews will also be installing fiber optic cables along the way.
8: The really cool thing is this technology will continue or connect traffic signals along the route and support transit signal priority for the new BRT service, which is helping buses stay on schedule and improving overall reliability.
0: The High Valley Transit multi-year project will widen Route 224 to make space for dedicated bus lanes in an effort to reduce traffic. Sharp says Summit County drivers can also expect nightly lane closures from 8 p.m. to 6 a.m. for repaving on Interstate 80 between East Canyon and Lambs Canyon. Lanes will close on westbound I-80 from 4 a.m. to 2 p.m. through Thursday. In Wasatch County, drivers will also see delays on U.S. 189 as UDOT adds additional lanes from Provo to Heber City. Sharp says this week crews will be paving new northbound lanes from Wallsburg to Charleston.
8: Flaggers will be north of Rainbow Bay to briefly stop or slow northbound traffic for trucks entering the highway, and it will last about a month.
0: And the Wallsburg to Charleston project will create new travel lanes on the eastern hillside as a separate elevated road. UDOT will also install a new traffic signal at the intersection of U.S. 189 and State Route 113, as well as adding new wildlife fencing. Project work will last until the fall of 2027. News time, 9 o'clock.
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0: Again, making some progress on that Rocky Canyon fire. Again, we're burning about 13,600 acres and 23% contained since it was started last Friday. This is KPCW Park City. Stay tuned now for headline news, followed by This Green Earth. It's 9 o'clock. 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
10: Live from NPR News in New York City, I'm Dwahali Saikautau. There are contradicting reports that suggest an Iranian assassination threat against President Trump forced him to leave Air Force One and change to a military aircraft last month as he was leaving a NATO summit in Turkey. The Washington Post reports this was a clandestine mission not previously known to reporters and some White House staff. NPR has not yet independently confirmed this. Here's Democratic Senator Richard Blumenthal speaking on CNN.
11: There has to be a congressional briefing, because it involves not just the safety of the president. I want to know what precautions were taken to make sure that all of the passengers on that Air Force One, which was judged too dangerous for the president to fly on, what precautions were taken to keep the staff and reporters on that plane safe.
10: Senator Blumenthal called this matter surreal and added that the U.S.-Israeli war against Iran has made the world less safe. Authorities in Colombia say the death toll from Monday's powerful earthquake is expected to climb as rescuers scramble to reach people still trapped under the rubble. At least 130 people have died. Overnight, curfews have been imposed in several cities, as NPR's Carrie Kahn reports.
12: The hardest hit area in western Colombia includes cities in the country's coffee access. Mayor Mauricio Salazar of Pereira choked back tears to local media, saying the city of 500,000 will, quote, continue forward with the hand of God. In both Pereira and nearby Cali, Colombia's third largest city, an overnight curfew has been imposed to prevent looters and keep streets and roadways clear for first responders. Cali's mayor, Alejandro Eder, says 40 buildings collapsed there, including three hospitals. Speaking to reporters alongside Colombia's newly inaugurated far-right president, Eder said 1,000 troops will be deployed throughout the city. Carrie Kahn, NPR News, Rio de Janeiro.
10: A Syrian court has sentenced deposed President Bashar al-Assad and his brother to death in absentia, NPR's Jana Roth reports.
13: The Damascus court said it found al-Assad and his brother Maher al-Assad guilty of ordering killings, torture, and arbitrary arrest that amounted to crimes against humanity. Bashar al-Assad and his family fled to Russia as opposition fighters closed in on Damascus in December 2024. The court also sentenced to death an ex-security official and a cousin of the deposed president, Atif Najib. Najib, who was present for the trial, was a security official in Daraa province, where the uprising against the regime began. Hundreds of thousands of Syrians disappeared and were believed killed by security forces in the country's 14-year-long civil war. Jane Araf, NPR News, Baghdad.
10: And this is NPR from New York City. The Trump administration has revoked more than 175,000 visas from foreign nationals since last January. The State Department says, quote, the majority of the revoked visas had to do with criminal activity, including fraud, child abuse, or driving under the influence. But federal data shows of those detained by immigration and customs agents, over 70% had no criminal convictions. In California, tech billionaires are ramping up spending to defeat a wealth tax in the state. As NPR's Bobby Allen reports, Google co-founder Sergey Brin has spent more than $100 million to fight the ballot measure.
14: A November ballot measure known as Proposition 40 would impose a one-time 5% tax on California residents worth more than $1 billion. If passed, the tax would fund healthcare programs in the state. Leading the fight against the tax is a coalition including Google co-founder Sergey Brin, who has so far spent $102 million to blanket the state with ads and commercials condemning the ballot measure. Brin has compared the tax to the Soviet-style socialism his family fled in the late 1970s. He has moved to the Nevada side of Lake Tahoe to avoid the tax. Brin is also supporting two competing ballot measures in November that would effectively void the billionaire's tax. Bobby Allen, NPR News, Los Angeles.
10: Ukraine has struck another oil refinery in Russia's Far East using a drone attack, apparently targeting the retailer Wildberries. Meanwhile, Russia attacked Ukraine's Zaporizhia region, where the governor there said at least six people died. I'm Dua Halisai-Kautel, NPR News in New York City.
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0: Live from the studios of KPCW in beautiful downtown Park City, it's This Green Earth. I'm Claire Wiley. Good morning to you. Today, we're starting the show with a conversation with marine ecologist Eliza Heary. Heary is going to be talking us through her extensive research exploring urban seascapes and the creatures that inhabit them. She'll discuss the ecological role of artificial structures and armored shorelines to the response of specific organisms to urban environmental conditions. And then environmental scientist Dr. Shahir Masri is sharing his story of traveling across America to document the climate crisis. He shares his experiences collecting the stories of people living on the front lines. Dr. Masri relays these stories in his new book, On the Road for Climate Action, A Story of Science, Activism, and an American Adventure. That's all coming up on This Green Earth. So stay with us.
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0: 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I'm Claire Wiley.
1: And I'm Seth Arns.
0: And our first guest today is Dr. Eliza Heery, who is a marine ecologist and assistant professor of ecology at the University of Washington, Tacoma. Dr. Heery, thank you so much for joining us on the show today.
2: Thanks for having me.
0: As a marine ecologist, you have the opportunity to research and document marine environments throughout the world, and much of your studies have been focused around urban seascapes. So I'd like to get started on how you went into this field and what drew you in particular to urban seascapes.
2: Yeah. Well, so marine ecology is something I've wanted to do for a really long time, and I think a lot of people have that dream, and I was really lucky to be able to pursue it. Once I was kind of in my PhD becoming a marine ecologist, a couple different things happened, and I wasn't able to spend the amount of time I'd hoped at the main marine lab, which is at the University of Washington's Friday Harbor Lab, so a bit remote from where I live, which is Seattle. So I started looking around where I lived to see what I could potentially study here. And I grew up in a city also, and I realized at some point that there was a ton of stuff to look at here and a lot of really interesting questions to ask. And I think ultimately also when you're working in an urban environment, you're working in a system that's already kind of hit rock bottom, so to speak. So it's you're asking different questions, but you can use it sort of as a model to understand where we might be headed and, frankly, where there might be hope also for the future in terms of how we use ecosystems and what benefits they provide us. I really think of these as systems that we have made, because urban environments, but urban marine environments especially, have been crafted by humans without a lot of real intention for a really long time. So it'd be really hard to get these environments back to any sort of pre-human natural form. And I think, you know, that's a hard thing to do anywhere, but especially here. So thinking about how we can kind of nurture them to be different and provide more functions and services that both people and organisms benefit from is a big focus.
1: Talk about what exactly the urban marine environment is. So when we think about urban terrestrial environments, because we're terrestrial animals and we walk across the terrestrial landscape, I think we all have a pretty good understanding of what an urban environment is. And then those gradations from urban to suburban to rural to, you know, more pristine, untouched landscapes. So with you working in the Seattle area, maybe you could use that area to sort of describe what that urban marine landscape looks like and how far it extends. Is it Seattle Harbor? Is it, you know, the entire Puget Sound? Like, can you just talk about what that urban marine environment is and what it looks like?
2: Yeah, so those are all really critical questions, many of which we don't fully have the answer to. It's pretty amazing how far behind we are in marine urban ecology compared with where terrestrial and even freshwater ecology is. We just have not been studying these systems. And, you know, there is some monitoring that happens in a lot of different urban estuaries. So we have some data sets from state agencies and some federal data sets too. But more, we really don't know much about these environments. So far, from the few folks who work on this in different places around the world, the things we're kind of piecing together are that they tend to be sedimentary seascapes with artificial structures added. So, you know, cities don't arise in random places, right? We put them in very specific places. It's usually at the mouths of rivers or in kind of protected bays where the sediment is going to be sediment mostly, not as much rocky habitat. So that tends to be kind of the background of what's there. And then our process as a species is to fill that with various hard objects. And I say various hard objects in the broadest sense of the term. It's really amazing, everything that you see down there. And there's not, you know, in some cases it's planned infrastructure. It's, you know, breakwater, seawalls, riprap to cover underwater pipes for sewer systems and things like that. The underwater cables, that's another planned part of it. But aside from that, it's often just the stuff that fell down there at some point along the way. So a lot of different vessels, that derelict vessels that sunk and just settled on the seafloor. Cars, actually, I've seen several cars, and I'm not exactly sure how those get there. But, you know, if it's driven off a dock, that makes sense. But harder to figure that out when it's kind of out in the middle of nowhere. There, yeah, so all number of things I could tell you about that we've seen down there. In terms of what lives there as a result, is basically the main focus of what I do and my students do. Right now, we're focused a lot on understanding some of the emergent kind of foundation species that we're seeing in some parts of urban seascape. So in Tacoma, we are seeing an urban kelp bed emerge off of a place called Point Reston, which was a major contaminated site and went through a whole revamp. I think it was a Superfund designation and then it was totally redone. And it's bull kelp, which is really having a hard time generally in Puget Sound. Even in far less urban places, bull kelp is not doing well. So part of what we're trying to understand is why it's popped up in this very polluted location with pretty poor water quality conditions still, even despite the remediation that's happened. There are all sorts of questions we've been exploring about miniaturization. Do organisms get smaller closer to urban centers? There's a lot of different questions like that that, frankly, we're borrowing from the terrestrial ecology literature, and then we're trying to test whether we see the same patterns in the marine realm. But that question of scale that you asked of where does it end? Like, what defines an urban marine environment? Where's the boundary? There's so much work that needs to be done there, and I think really important work that needs to be done to kind of clarify that. Because, you know, aquatic systems, especially in the marine realm, they are fluid by definition. So you have just a lot of stuff moving around. The chemical signature of the city is going to be really broad compared to what you might see in soils, for instance, on land. So where you draw the line probably depends on which aspect of urbanization you're talking about. I think likely the kind of water quality effect of urbanization is really quite broad, but obviously stuff like junk doesn't necessarily need to be quite as broad in its distribution. But yeah, a lot we need to do there to answer the question of scale and where the boundary is of the city underwater.
0: You do describe some species throughout your work that are actually adapting to urban environments in a way that some might even argue that is more advantageous to them. So let's chat about the urban octopus and why this particular species is actually utilizing some of the things that we as humans might deem as not so great in an advantageous way.
2: So we used citizen science data to look at their relative abundances across an urban gradient. And we found that in deeper waters in urban centers in the Puget Sound region, they tend to be more common. And we tried to understand why that is. I had a researcher working with me, Amy Olson, who collected a bunch of midden piles from outside of their dens. So she was sorting through all the different things that they had eaten to figure out if they had more food in urban centers, and she found that that was not the case. So it doesn't seem to be food-driven. We think it's because of junk. There's just a lot of junk at the bottom of the ocean in downtown Seattle. People throw all sorts of things in there that I still am always amazed at when I come across them. And all those things are houses for octopus to use. So that's our hypothesis as to why they're more common at depth than cities, but there's still a lot of work that would need to be done to really figure out if that's truly the case.
0: And they're utilizing some of the things that you find in these urban seascapes to either hide, or is that correct, to use it as a camouflage so that they can hunt?
2: Possibly to hunt, yeah. So they hunt really by touch. So if you see them out hunting, they're often kind of going down around a boulder and they're kind of feeling around underneath. There probably are lots of food resources that come along with having additional weird structures on the bottom of the seafloor, but they are also able to hunt in sedimentary environments. They really need den habitat, it seems to me. So they've got, often they'll have like a main den, and then they'll have a bunch of different, what researcher David Scheel calls lunch spots, that are just different little hidey holes in different places. But it's really, they're homes for them. they live with associated with these structures underneath them. Usually they'll kind of dig out little places. If it's like a concrete slab, they'll dig out a hole underneath. Or if it's a whole sunken boat or a car, that's a great place. You don't have to dig. You just get right inside. But yeah, they're really kind of houses, housing structures that are part of the built environment in a way.
0: I'm curious because you did also work in Singapore. And when you're comparing what's happening here outside of the urban areas in Washington or in the United States, are there examples of some of the things that are happening in Singapore as far as eco-engineering that we could utilize here in the States?
2: Yeah, I was really lucky to get to do that job. That it was a 2-year postdoc position, and we were tasked with trying to enhance biodiversity on Singapore's seawall. So much of the island of Singapore has been, the shoreline has been covered in seawalls, and they're much more kind of smooth and just orderly than our seawalls. I think our seawalls, we just pull a barge up and just dump a bunch of rocks. This is much more constructed, and so they're very flat surfaces with rock and mortar, and they get really hot as a result. It's also at the equator. So there is a lot that can be done, I think, just in terms of understanding the kind of physical parameters and limitations that we have created through construction like that. Creating more complexity is a big theme around that. So the reason I ended up there was because of Dr. Lynette Loak, who is a professor at the University of Melbourne in Australia. And she was a postdoc at the time also, and was doing some really cool eco-engineering work where she was manipulating the complexity of those surfaces through a program that she wrote called KASU, and then was creating concrete tiles with different levels of complexity to put them out on the seawalls, and then systematically testing their effect on biodiversity. And she has some really cool results from that and from some spin-off studies more recently. But complexity is a big theme. If you add complexity, you tend to have more diversity. I think for whatever reason, invasive species were not a big problem. When you focused on enhancing diversity in Singapore, we didn't see a lot of invasive species responding necessarily. It was kind of a lot of natives and had pretty good effects. But I think in places where invasive species are a big risk or a big threat, there are a lot of, you know, careful questions one needs to ask about, is just increasing biodiversity across the board really an appropriate goal? Is it more important to enhance a foundation species that supports natural or native biodiversity in some other indirect way? So the way that you approach eco-engineering depends on where you are and what your kind of key goals are. I think, like I mentioned before, because these are systems of our making, I believe it's fair to say, how can we support these systems to reflect the natural community and the native species composition, but in a way that supports humans as well? Because they're totally intertwined with people, right? Like these shorelines, we made them to begin with. There's a lot more that they could be doing in terms of providing ecosystem services, especially for communities that don't have access to much. So, I mean, in my neighborhood, I see a lot of people fishing right off of the main dock in the embedded in the middle of the Port of Seattle. And there's a lot of interest there, I think, in having access to expanded resources from the ocean. So I think the questions then really become, which species and communities, by that I mean biotic communities, are going to be not a health risk? That's an important question, right? Which is less likely to be passing on toxins to people if they're being eaten? And which ones are really going to serve the greatest number of people and organisms? So I think the approaches can look quite different then. There are real benefits to adding complexity to seawalls if you're looking at things like salmon. And there are different things depending on where you are in different parts of the world, right? But oysters and other places. But you would just approach it a little bit differently, probably through seeding, through ensuring that the water quality is aligned with what those organisms need and that the resources they need are available. So less about just the structural habitat, and perhaps some other aspects of the habitat are the focus then.
1: So with kind of what you were talking about with potentially seeding different landscapes, thinking about some of these marine landscapes with what are human-related goals of these, there's quite a bit of ecological restoration that goes on terrestrial landscapes. Is there actually work other than just in the research realm, like desire, interest from policymakers, managers to do marine ecological restoration? And what does that actually look like in practice? Like what sorts of things are being done?
2: Yeah, there's a lot on that front. I know of at least one organization that does restoration broadly in the marine realm, but is working in some pretty urban places, and that's Puget Sound Restoration Fund. They have a couple different focal taxa. The oysters is among the species they focus on, but bull kelp is what I'm most familiar with in terms of their work. And the seeding process is, it's nice because it's pretty well worked out just because of kelp farming. They know how to seed lines for kelp farming. So applying that basically to some sort of structure that you deploy or seeded gravel or things like that is those are some of the approaches you can use. So I've seen they've got these kind of pyramid structures that they can put on the bottom that are seeded with bull kelp. So that's one strategy. There is quite a bit of restoration work in the marine realm. And I think that is the case in most of the major urban estuaries that you hear about different restoration projects happening. I think the question of where precisely within the estuary you focus that work is kind of an open question. Generally, we don't see it happening right along the most urban waterfronts, though in some places that's changing. There are a couple different groups at the University of Washington who work on facilitating better habitat quality for baby salmon, for instance, along the Seattle waterfront, or native plants and the little insects that baby salmon eat along these like pretty urban marinas also. So there's a lot of work happening. I feel like there's more we could be doing in urban, really urban places. And I think that's important because that's where I see people already trying to access those environments, already doing their fishing there. I mean, it's where we tend to have more access as a community to the marine realm. A lot of the places in Puget Sound that are further from downtown, for instance, there just isn't as much shoreline access. There aren't as many good places to fish because you can't like get up high over a deeper water body. So I think there's more we could be doing there to support communities by doing restoration in these really urban places that we might have written off before because, you know, it's kind of like, is it restoration if you can't actually restore it to some sort of former, you know, pre-human quality? I don't feel like that's really possible anywhere. I feel like our impact is too great, but especially it's not true here. And I guess I think historically that's probably a reason we haven't really focused restoration efforts right along these really urban waterfronts, but I think it's important to do.
0: So you do a lot with citizen science. And in these last moments, why do you think that is so important?

0: or not really have the kind of underlying details that many of the community members who are out there all the time really know very well and could share with you if you were just engaging. I think here, especially the tribes in this region have been fishing here since time immemorial. Their ecological knowledge is unparalleled. And I could work for a lifetime as a marine ecologist here and still probably not have touched the iceberg of what they know when they're out fishing or just what's been passed on. I think largely just because there's so much we can learn as scientists by engaging with community members. But I think also if you're trying to restore, as we were talking about before, some of these really urban ecosystems to provide greater ecosystem services, you want to make sure that those services are things people actually want and need, right? So navigating that is hard unless you're talking to folks and understanding what people want.
1: What does it look like moving forward? What are some of the really hopeful and positive things happening in our urban seascapes?
0: Well, these emergent kelp beds are pretty cool. And this year, especially, I've seen several of them pop up in new places. So I think that's really positive. It'd be great to understand better why they're popping up where they are and if the individuals that are occurring in these places have some sort of adaptive qualities that we don't see elsewhere. I really want to understand also what that means for the rest of the marine community. So that's pretty well documented in rural places. It's not as clear to me that we have a good sense of what unfolds as a result of that. So what we are seeing initially in at this, especially this one urban kelp bed that we study off of Point Ruston, is a lot of pinnipeds, so a lot of seals and sea lions going by. There is an effort right now to study throughout Puget Sound the relationship between existing kelp beds and juvenile salmon. And I won't be surprised if that is whole, that there's a strong effect there in some of these really urban places. So seeing baby salmon thrive would be great. There are all sorts of organisms we come across that I'm just kind of surprised that they're there and they're thriving. When I was in Singapore, there really are some pretty hardy corals that can thrive right downtown. So something can usually figure out how to live there, and supporting them to ensure that they can support us as humans in the best possible way, even though that may sound a bit selfish and species focused. But I think that's definitely something within our reach. We would need to be more focused on it, and just it needs to be a greater emphasis in the way that we plan and design cities.
1: We really appreciate you spending some time with us, Eliza Heary, who is a marine ecologist and assistant professor of ecology at the University of Washington, Tacoma. If people wanted to learn more about your studies, is there a website or a place they can go?
0: Yeah, urbanmarineecology.org is a website that I maintain. That would probably be the best place. So the University of Washington website, too.
1: Excellent.
0: But thank you so much for having me.
1: Absolutely. Well, thank you for talking us through some of the marine ecology to help us learn more about what is happening in our urban seascapes. And we hope to have you on again. Have a wonderful day.
0: Thank you. You too.
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0: 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I'm Seth Arns.
1: And I'm Claire Wiley.
0: Today we are talking with environmental scientist and author Dr. Shahir Masri. Dr. Masri recently set aside his work at the University of California, Irvine as an air pollution researcher to talk with people on the front lines of climate change from across the United States. Dr. Masri's recent book, On the Road for Climate Action, A Story of Science Activism and American Adventure, weaves environmental data with stories about climate change and human and community resilience in the face of both climate change and ecological disaster. Welcome to This Green Earth, Dr. Masri.
2: Thank you for having me.
0: I was wondering if we could start off with just telling us a little bit about both your background and then what inspired you to kind of step away from your traditional work as a scientist and get out on the road and talk with people about climate change and how it's impacting them.
2: Yeah, sure. So my background going way back is a person who's always loved the outdoors, appreciated hiking and enjoyed surfing and being out in the snow and rock climbing and all that. So I've got sort of this, I guess, nature related background, recreational background. But my mother's also an environmental science teacher, or was throughout most of my life, and a biology teacher. So I also had this sort of science, I guess, influence through her. And as I came to pursue my own degree in college, it was really the intersection of science and nature and the environment that I wanted to find an area of study. And environmental science was that area of study. More specifically, I focus on environmental health, which is really air pollution, water pollution, and sort of environmental exposures that lead to human health impacts that I came to focus more on. In graduate school, those departments tend to be housed under schools of public health. So through my graduate training, I was at the School of Public Health at Harvard, where I pursued my master and then subsequently my doctoral degree with a focus on environmental exposure assessment. Now, it's virtually impossible to study environmental exposure assessment and air pollution specifically without the giant cloud of climate change sort of just looming over the entire field, public health in particular, if we care about a whole variety of different areas of public health. Climate change really is one of those really umbrella issues that impact so many different sub-issues, whether it's refugee crisis, whether it's infectious disease, climate destruction, air pollution, water quality. Climate change touches on all those things. And so to me, that was just a really pressing issue that I needed to focus on in my work, whether strictly through my academic publishing or just kind of getting out on the road and bridging sort of science with community members. And that's ultimately what gave rise to the 2018 On the Road for Climate Action project that I launched with my then girlfriend, now wife, Athena. And again, it really was having come out of grad school, starting to publish studies, seeing that there was really a lot of research already out there. I was contributing, you know, in the air pollution field, but there seemed to be a real gap between what scientists understood and what the public understood. And that's unfortunately not just pure happenstance. There's a lot of politicization and, you know, targeted smearing of science to sort of create this confusion among the public. And I wanted to really contribute to improving the understanding of the public on this important topic. And so that, again, was the sort of foundation for this grassroots project, On the Road for Climate Action, which ultimately led to my book, On the Road for Climate Action.
1: It's interesting how we communicate the climate crisis and different ways in which we can connect with people. And you really went on what you describe as an American adventure and talked to people and did the front lines with different groups of communities and individuals. How did that interaction with people inform you how to communicate better about climate sciences and have a broader audience?
2: Yeah, so that's a good question. I had actually this sort of change of, you know, through my project, the way I would communicate with people about climate change. And interestingly, I sort of, as an academic lecturer, you know, type of person, went on the road, and somebody who's passionate about science, we did tons of town halls and presentations to the public. But one thing I hadn't fully appreciated was just how much I was going to learn from community members across the country, firsthand observations. And to your question, I really shifted a lot of how I communicate science and the issue of climate change to the public by, you know, strictly, you know, pie charts and graphs and sharing that kind of data-driven type of presentation, shifting that into a bit more of a storytelling presentation. And I think the way that I hope this book helps to inform the public and serve as both an interesting read, but also a tool for climate communication, is by filling a gap that we have, you know, with all this data and these climate reports, a gap that really brings to light the stories of how climate change is impacting communities across the country from a real personal perspective. Rivers expanding and swallowing homes, you know, erosion from massive flooding events leading to foundations being undermined. Like, we interviewed residents in Ohio, houses literally collapsing under eroding foundations, washed away. Residents of hurricanes, in the case of the people we interviewed in Texas who experienced Hurricane Harvey, having their cars totally wiped away. Since they weren't recoverable, they couldn't prove to insurance that they had been damaged. So a lot of people, you know, following some of these hurricanes, were completely left just helpless without any kind of financial compensation for the property they lost. So a lot of those stories we encountered, which I talk about in the book, I think are helpful aids to people to help understand what is actually happening at a more personal level to people across the country, how people's lives are being affected by climate change, destabilization of the climate, extreme weather, and so on.
0: It's one thing to bring together and collate some of these ecological, environmental disasters, natural hazards, Hurricane Harvey, floods, and relate that to changes in climate. I think many of us have pretty good awareness of that. One thing I want to explore a little bit with this work is it seems to me like you've really tried to take a bit of a positive spin on this. Not that any of these changes are positive, but how are people and communities responding to these disasters? Did you see stories of building greater resilience in the aftermath of some of these ecological crises?
2: Yeah, it's a good question. And it's something, again, that was a bit unforeseen as we launched the project, you know, thinking about talking about climate impacts from a, you know, negative disaster sort of background to seeing what communities are doing. That was a bit of just an organic discovery throughout the project, and one that as I was writing this book, felt very compelled to share. And with each chapter, there's sort of this natural transition into the positive things people are doing. And it really was inspiring for me to see. So to kind of touch on some of those in areas like Florida, that are succumbing to extreme flooding events and rainfall. One of the community's members that I interviewed, she's terraced her land to absorb the water so that it's not, you know, just completely washing down river and flooding other people's homes. Those kinds of things, if adopted on a wider scale, which she's helping to inspire others, can translate to meaningful impacts in the community there. I interviewed people who have created environmental justice groups, which are helping to educate people about climate change, helping to get people out there to vote and to reject, you know, candidates, for instance, who are climate denialist candidates, and help support those who are really have a blueprint for action. We've interviewed people from universities and campuses around the country where, in one case in Pennsylvania, a coal plant was closed recently. And instead, there's a geothermal plant. This was actually a coal plant that was not a conventional coal plant to generate electricity, but actually to heat water to keep the campus warm during the, you know, pits of winter. Instead, they've got a geothermal plant now, which drills down 500 feet beneath the soil and actually serves as both an air conditioning and a geothermal warming unit for the campus. So in the winter, they're no longer burning coal, which was the leading polluter actually in that community, was that one coal plant. So another inspiring example, there's other universities that are adopting solar in their parking structures to help charge EVs and also power the campus. In fact, we see that probably firsthand across high schools and other things across the country as well. Farmers, same thing. We interviewed some really progressive-minded farmers who are using the land in ways that help actually create biodiversity and help butterflies, which are succumbing to massive environmental degradation, the monarch butterfly being a hallmark example, as we see these massive agriculture monocrop projects that really just decimate biodiversity and habitat. And so in every place we went, we really saw these points of inspiration where communities are doing things at the grassroots ground level to impact their own local level. And we didn't visit every community in the country, but in extrapolating, you really could see how the story of climate action really isn't just one written by the Al Gores, Bill McKibbins, and Gretas of the world, who are doing fantastic and important work, but really by the individuals across the country whose names we'll never know and never see written into headlines. And so that was really an inspiring part of this project, which I was felt important to share through my book.
1: So even the origins of writing this book, when you set out to make these discoveries, were you already calculating that you were going to congregate all of this information that you were gathering and structure a book for people to gain a greater understanding? How did the structure of this book come about, and were you already writing it along the way, or did this come after your big journey?
2: So, interesting question. It was not even in the most remote corners of my mind writing a book. In fact, I simply set out to try to evoke change on the ground. And I figured when this project's over, the project's over. One thing I did envision, which ultimately helped me to write this book, in fact, it was extremely important. I envisioned sharing videos. So we did a lot of filming of our interviews. I envisioned that being more of a social media YouTube project, and I did share a fair amount of content on YouTube, but ultimately that's not what most of the footage ended up being useful for. As time went on, I thought about the importance of this journey and that I could bring it together in a book, and ultimately was able to turn to so much of the footage. And there was so much that it almost felt like almost impossible to edit and publish all this stuff. Little did I know writing a book would be just as daunting a task, if not more. But ultimately, that was sort of, I had a lot of this footage that was sort of sitting around. It wasn't making it online because of, full-time job and all that. And I took a stab at writing a couple chapters, as you do when you're going to pitch a book to agents and publishers. And that's when I really, realized that this really could make a compelling book, and it could live in a more permanent space and perhaps be shared in a more important and meaningful way that would last longer over time. But that footage was just instrumental in writing this book, because there's no way I could have just remembered all those things. And there's another thing I should mention. So I did envision potentially some sort of study, because I'm an academic. So I created a survey that I would disseminate to communities across the country and people across the country to gain some understanding of climate change sentiment. And that was ultimately published as a peer-reviewed paper. And because of that study, I did take a lot of notes during our actual presentations and meetings and town halls when people were speaking and sharing about their experiences and observations with respect to extreme weather and climate change. I had written a lot of that stuff down because of this peer-reviewed paper that I was hoping to publish. And so ultimately, those notes and all that footage was so important in bringing together this book.
1: Yeah, it seems like so much information to gather and to disseminate, and then just at the root of what you're trying to do, bring it to a broader audience so we can all understand this a little bit better. But when you're thinking back to this journey that you went on, in your mind's eye, what's the first thing that really comes up to you? What's that visual or that story that really still grips you or stays with you?
2: Something that comes to mind was an interview with a farmer in Minnesota that we interviewed that was talking about the impacts of extreme rainfall. It's one thing to, I think, hear headlines, but in interviewing this farmer, I learned just how dramatic the rainfall events are and how they impact the livelihoods of farmers. And these are the people that are, we're relying on for our own food and production. So in some ways, these are heroes within our community. He described 17-inch rain event in a single 24-hour period. And I asked him what that was like. And it was trees washing down the roads, hillsides collapsing. This was a rather hilly part of farm country, which isn't so typical necessarily. And a farmer that was a bit lower on the hillside had his entire potato field inundated with floodwaters. They were uncovered. They became contaminated. Floodwaters are a mix of so many things that you don't want touching your food crops, which forced him to have to abandon his entire potato crop that year. So he had a Whole Foods contract, actually, which he wasn't able to meet. And so that was just one story that comes to mind of just how devastating these extreme weather events can be for individuals whose livelihoods are dependent on stable weather. Many of us are fortunate in the city to have jobs that are not so tied to weather in such a direct way, but that's not the case for farmers across the country. And another example is just how many farms across the country, unlike California, where I'm from, and this was another farmer who I interviewed who was talking about this in South Dakota. These farmers are not using sprinkler systems, but are actually dependent on regular rainfall for their crops. And one of the farmers we interviewed at Johnson Farms, also featured in the book, talked about now in recent years seeing really concentrated rain patterns, which are followed by potentially up to 2-3 weeks of no rain at all. And that's just really not the way that plants grow successfully and crops grow. And so just another example within our sort of farm segment of our tour, just how dramatic these impacts can be and ultimately do affect us at the grocery store as well in terms of prices.
0: The science about climate change is pretty clear. We see tangible changes happening across the landscapes of the United States. However, people's beliefs about climate change, understanding of climate change, opinions about climate change are pretty varied, much more varied than the scientific consensus is on that. What was your experience with just approaching people randomly or farmers randomly and talking about climate change? What was your experience with how people viewed climate change?
2: So we did experience both ends of the spectrum in terms of a couple of guys we asked, if they'd complete our climate related survey. They were sitting at, I think it was a gas station. And the second they heard climate change, they sort of mocked the idea of a climate hoax and didn't want to participate in the survey. So we did experience some of that. In our own presentations, there was very little of that. And, admittedly, there is somewhat of a self-selection process when you're given a climate change talk. You're probably not going to get as many folks who are not interested in climate change or think it's a hoax, and instead get a lot of people who do care about climate change. However, and so that was the case throughout many of our talks, but there were some talks, for instance, Shadron, Nebraska. The host put us on warnings, so to speak, that this was a very contentious topic in the community, that the scientists, teachers in that community did not even believe in climate change. And so I was prepared a bit more for a contentious talk with pushback. Interestingly, it turned out to be one of our most attended talks. And there was a noticeable, through the Q&A period, sentiment of skepticism, but that didn't translate to personal attacks or rudeness, no tomato tossing or anything of that nature. Instead, translated to a lively discussion, and people did seem receptive. They asked questions that showcased that they weren't totally in belief of this, but the questions were articulated and important, and I was able to address them from a scientific perspective, and they seemed to be well received. And a lot of our climate-related material at our booth was picked up. Everybody was really polite. I had a very positive experience there, despite being prepared for the worst, and that was reassuring. I think that it should be noted that while there is a lot of variability about people's perspectives on this topic, research and polling over the years has showed that the climate denial community is really a very small minority of public opinions. It's about 10% or even lower. And despite that, we've still been, led to believe there's this big climate divide in the country. And admittedly, a lot of that minority is very loud speaking. In some cases, media entities really peddling that kind of information, but it's very overrepresented, I think, in the media, less so nowadays, but still overrepresented. It's by no means a 50-50 split. It's more of a, I would say like a 70-10 split with 10 or 20% in the middle or somewhere in between.
1: Well, I like that you had this very engaging dialogue. That is so important when we're discussing things that we don't agree on, keeping that discourse and having that engaging dialogue. So it's encouraging to hear that. I also want to tap into another chapter of your book that talks about sacred lands and climate change and the indigenous experience. Can you walk us through a little bit of your experience while you were talking to tribal nations and their thoughts on climate change and how they're navigating it?
2: I can't speak for all communities, of course, but the ones that we spoke with, our experience was that climate change is no surprise that indigenous communities have sort of long been aware of the fragility of the environment and the human role, the human impacts that society can play in leading to deterioration. And they know that firsthand, most certainly, and are very much in touch with the environment still. There were some inspiring things that we observed. I'm thinking specifically about the Pine Ridge Reservation that we visited in South Dakota, where there was a community project essentially that was building climate resilient homes for indigenous people, constructing them through using indigenous labor, which is distinct from a lot of the experience of indigenous communities where federal dollars might come in once a year, bring in food, bring in a sort of economy that dissipates as soon as those dollars are spent. It's sort of like an input, but not a sustainable economy within tribal nation. And so this was an example of a community building resiliency for climate change, offering affordable housing for indigenous residents. Like I said, employing indigenous to construct these. These had solar panels. They were built to withstand over 80 mile per hour winds. They had a regenerative agricultural system on the land. They were growing their own food, which is, again, distinct from the sort of just bringing food onto the reservation and then it disappears after dollars are gone. And so that was really inspiring to see. We did find, however, that, you know, there's still a fair amount of trepidation and hesitation with, you know, when approaching indigenous communities, because they've seen a lot of people come and go. They've seen, as we were told, a lot of false promises from outsiders, you know, wanting to help. Approaching indigenous communities has to be done, I think, with that in mind and with an intent to listen, not just teach or anything like that, and to offer genuine help and not just, you know, sort of benefit yourself or benefit your project. As I did research for the book, a lot of the chapter that I have written on the indigenous section of our book was the research that accompanied, you know, touching down in those communities. And as I uncovered a lot about those communities we visited after visiting them and learning more about them, and you learn just how cheated these individuals have been, whether it's those who saw the Black Hills get, you know, absorbed by South Dakota, the state, despite promises that would be to the native people. And so there's a lot of understandable trepidation and, you know, disbelief of people's word when they engage with indigenous communities. And of course, there's a much greater history of colonization that accompanied the whole Western expansion into the United States. But at the local level, there's stories of broken treaties that are still very fresh in the minds of Native Americans.
0: Based on your travels, your experience writing this book, what can both the average person and other scientists and people specifically caring about climate change do about climate action? This being the title of your book, Thinking About Climate Action.
2: So I think that civic duty is just incredibly important and can't be underestimated or understated. I often talk about three pillars of climate action. Well, I place civic duty at the top because we've been talking about carbon footprint and personal actions we can take to green our own homes or lives. But I think we're talking about an issue that is so great that we need top-down change and we need it quickly. And that's only going to come about not through a populist movement of philanthropic actions and you know, changed lives and reduced consumption, which, again, we've been talking about for decades, but really through electing candidates to lead our country who understand climate change, who are not echoing the words of corporate beneficiaries of the business as usual fossil fuel driven energy model, but instead are understanding of the science of climate change. They have a blueprint for climate action. That's incredibly important. So, you know, whether it's a city level or the state level or the federal level, elected officials at all levels need to be paid attention to. And we need to put the people in office who are acknowledging this issue and have a blueprint for actually taking charge and leading on this issue.
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2: 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It's shahirmosri.com.
1: Well, thank you so much, Dr. Shahir Mosri, for being a part of This Green Earth today.
2: Thank you both. Much appreciated.
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1: 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Thank you so much for tuning in to this Green Earth. We appreciate you. And of course, we also appreciate our guests today. And they included marine ecologist Eliza Heary, who shared more about her extensive research exploring urban seascapes, and also environmental scientist Dr. Shahir Masri, who has just penned a new book called On the Road for Climate Action, A Story of Science, Activism, and American Adventure. We appreciate them coming on the show. And if you missed today's show, we are going to have this posted on our website later today. And of course, in that KPCW app, we have all of our shows posted in those two areas. 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So if you have show ideas, comments, questions, or any of the above, all you have to do is reach out to us at thisgreenearth@kpcw.org. I'm Claire Wiley. I'll see you back here later today and, of course, next week for another great edition of This Green Earth right here on your local community radio station, KPCW Park City. 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
7: Live from NPR News in Washington, I'm Louise Schiavone. Political primaries are underway in six states today. In Wisconsin, a Democratic socialist is seeking to capture the Democratic nomination for governor. She hopes to follow in the footsteps of like-minded candidates who have won in other states. Mayan Silver from member station WUWM reports.
8: Francesca Hong's progressive platform has generated buzz among young voters and others drawn to her message, like Timmel Heck.
9: There's the more on data centers, there's Medicaid for all, universal child care. She brings all the things that we need to make Wisconsin a great place again.
8: Hong is a 37-year-old state lawmaker, bartender and chef, and daughter of Korean immigrants. Some of her previous statements have sparked controversy, including about defunding the police and canceling Thanksgiving. She sought to distance herself from those remarks. Wisconsin's outgoing Democratic governor has endorsed Milwaukee County Executive David Crowley. He says he's concerned about Hong's chances against the likely Republican nominee, Congressman Tom Tiffany. For NPR News, I'm Mayan Silver in Milwaukee.
7: In Colombia, heavy debris removal and rescue efforts continue in that country's Pacific Coast region, where yesterday's 7.4 magnitude quake has left at least 111 people dead. We get details from reporter Manuel Rueda in Bogota.
10: The mayor there said that there's at least 15 buildings where people could still be trapped under the rubble. He said that at least 55 people were killed in that city. And the biggest of the cities that has been affected is Cali, where the mayor said that 40 buildings were destroyed and confirmed the deaths of at least 15 people.
7: Manro Ureta in Bogota. It's been a year since President Trump deployed the National Guard to Washington, D.C. Some worry it's normalizing basing armed, uniformed troops in American cities in non-emergency situations. NPR's Kat Lonsdorf reports.
11: President Trump declared a crime emergency in D.C. last August, despite violent crime being at a 30-year low, and deployed the National Guard. Since then, the number of armed troops patrolling the city has gone from around 800 to nearly 5,000 from more than 20 different states. Despite that, there has been a 3% increase in violent crime in the past year, according to city police data. Opportunistic crimes like theft and vehicle break-ins have continued to decrease. Trump has repeatedly touted the deployment as a success, claiming falsely that there is, quote, almost no crime in D.C. now. The deployment currently has an estimated cost of around $3 million per day. It's been extended until Inauguration Day 2029. Kat Lonsdorf, NPR News, Washington.
7: Russia has released former U.S. Marine Robert Gilman, arrested 4 years ago in Russia. The U.S. has argued he was wrongfully detained. Wall Street, the Dow basically flat. This is NPR News. Heat advisories and warnings are in effect in more than a dozen states, largely in the Midwest and South. The extreme summer heat across the U.S. has been breaking records. NPR's Lauren Sommer has details.
12: Temperatures were hotter than average across almost the entire lower 48 states in July. On average, it was 3 degrees hotter than normal, according to a report from the National Oceanic and Atmospheric Administration. That set a new record, making it the warmest July in the U.S. in 132 years of record keeping. Nighttime temperatures were also the warmest on record, which exacerbates the impacts of heat waves since things don't cool down as much. The records were most extreme in the inner mountain west. Wyoming saw its hottest month of any month recorded. That drying heat has driven up the risk of wildfires across the western U.S. Lauren Sommer, NPR News.
7: Red flag warnings are posted across much of Wyoming and areas of Montana today, with conditions favorable for more wildfires to break out. It's that time of year again when sky watchers look for the Perseid meteor showers, but there's a big bonus tomorrow, a solar eclipse, when the moon passes between Earth and the sun, blocking some or all of the sun's light. In parts of Europe, it will be a total eclipse, and in some cities overseas, hotel prices have spiked for the big event. The path of the eclipse is expected to be most visible from Spain, Iceland, Greenland, and other spots, maybe northern Russia, Portugal, and the Atlantic Ocean. In the U.S., NASA says the expectation is that for Alaska and some northern states, a partial eclipse is likely. I'm Louise Schiavone, NPR News.
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15: Exactly. Good morning. It's 10:06. I'm Ian Carr. Hope you're enjoying your Tuesday so far. We've got some high clouds, which is nice. Take a little edge off the direct sun. And it's also nice to give the firefighters a little bit of a break. Rocky Canyon fire now contained about 23%, so some good news overnight. Weather-wise today, a high of 87, and the sun will kind of peek through. We'll maybe have a chance of thunderstorms, and same chance of thunderstorms tonight, with also some showers, low of 58 degrees, and then pretty much the same deal for tomorrow. Thursday, we may have rain most of the day, so let's see what happens there. Right now, it's 73 degrees in Park City, 75 in Heber, as we continue.

0: That's James Bay and Let It Go here at KPCW. It's 10:14. Letting it go is usually good advice for life. Just let it go. I think there was a book by that name, too. Let's check the community calendar now and find out ways that we can engage with some new stuff and not let it go. One of those things, of course, is skiing, and it won't be very long until the powder starts falling again. So if you're dreaming of powder days, get ready for the season now. Ahead with the Basin Recreation Ski Conditioning Fitness Program. It's a 7-week training program inside the field house, and it combines plyometrics, whatever those are, agility drills, balance work, and strength training to improve your fitness and prepare your body for a fun and active winter season. 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

0: Latest from the Stones in the Stars from Foreign Tongues, their new, or kind of new, release. Little shades of Let's Spend the Night Together in that song, if you heard it. I did. It's 10:30 with Ian Carr, and let's check the lost and found now. It looks like Carrie lost a black Toyota single key fob at Kimball Trails, Round Valley. Patricia lost prescription sunglasses, red round rims. Say that three times fast. That was somewhere near Deer Valley. And Patrick found a Skagra paddleboard at the Ross Creek State Park entrance. So if you have any information about any of this stuff, just go to kpcw.org, navigate over to the Lost and Found page, and you'll see a whole bunch of stuff that people are looking for and have found.
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0: REM, KPCW. What's the frequency, Kenneth? Remember that was the thing that the assailant yelled at Dan Rather when trying to like do something with him in the lobby of his apartment building. He's like, "What's the frequency, Kenneth?" Didn't even say Dan. So got to wonder if it was maybe a case of mistaken identity. But at least we got a good song out of it from REM, right? Coldplay with Clocks before that. Queen started the set off with Killer Queen, of course. It's 10:43 with Ian Carr. And UDOT reminds you that bikers, runners, and pedestrians, please, you should avoid the construction zone on State Route 224. There are a number of ongoing projects underway. Of course, it's construction season. It's very dangerous for you and the construction workers if the detours are ignored. So please don't bike, walk, hop, skip, or jump through any of the construction zones that are well marked with detour signs. All you got to do is follow them.
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0: What a classic on KPCW, here, there, and everywhere. And I hope you will be here tomorrow morning for Mountain Life. 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
3: Live from NPR News in Washington, I'm Louise Schiavone. Senator Richard Blumenthal says he wants to know details about new reports of President Trump's travel out of Turkey after a NATO summit. The Washington Post reports that Trump boarded Air Force One, clandestinely left the plane, and due to security concerns, traveled out of Turkish airspace on a military aircraft. Blumenthal wants to know what the safety calculations were for journalists and others who traveled on Air Force One.
4: And that's why I'd like to know what precautions were taken to make sure that they were safe flying in an airplane that could have been a target of the Iranians with missiles or other devices that were capable of evading the defensive mechanisms on the old Air Force One.
3: Blumenthal spoke on CNN. NPR has not confirmed this independently. President Trump is clapping back over Iran's latest financial demands to reopen the Strait of Hormuz. NPR's Franco Ordonez has more.
5: It was just a week ago that Trump was boasting that he would soon be announcing an agreement to reopen the Strait of Hormuz. But now both sides are making demands for compensation. Corey Shockey served in the George W. Bush White House. She said Iran has rightly assessed the president's desperation to end the war and is trying to hurt the president politically, likening it to the 1979 Iranian hostage crisis that helped take down another former president.
6: It looks to me like the Iranian regime wants to turn President Trump into Jimmy Carter. It wants to impose the kind of humiliation on President Trump that they imposed on President Carter.
5: And she says they appear to be succeeding. Franco Ordonez, NPR News.
3: Russia has released former U.S. Marine Robert Gilman, arrested 4 years ago in Russia. The U.S. has argued he was wrongfully detained. The 32-year-old Gilman planned to teach English in Moldova and was traveling when he fell ill on a train and was arrested. Facing disputed charges, he kicked a police officer. Gilman is said to be quite ill. There's a special primary election in Alabama today for several congressional districts reconfigured mid-cycle. This after the U.S. Supreme Court removed race as a consideration for drawing district lines, but allowed for partisan gerrymandering. NPR's Debbie Elliott has more.
7: Joseph Spraggins of Hope Hall is a voter I spoke with. His congressional district changed, and he's skeptical about the new map and thinks it will likely dilute the black vote in Alabama.
8: It has been crazy, and it just seems so unfair because with the representation, the congressional district should be equal to the percentage of the people in that state. With this, it throws everything out of whack.
7: Candidates acknowledge this confusion, and they fear this is going to be a low turnout affair.
3: NPR's Debbie Elliott reporting. Wall Street, the Dow off 93, the Nasdaq off 153. This is NPR. In South America, rescue efforts continue in Colombia, where yesterday's 7.4 magnitude quake has left at least 179 people dead, multiple injuries, and extensive damage in that country's Pacific Coast region. Emergency personnel say nearly 600 people are injured, more than 2,700 missing. The military and volunteers are working to locate people possibly trapped under buildings using drones and search dogs. Tech billionaires are ramping up spending to defeat a wealth tax in California. Google co-founder Sergey Brin has spent more than $100 million to fight it. NPR's Bobby Allen has more.
9: A November ballot measure known as Proposition 40 would impose a one-time 5% tax on California residents worth more than $1 billion. If passed, the tax would fund health care programs in the state. Leading the fight against the tax is a coalition including Google co-founder Sergey Brin, who has so far spent $102 million to blanket the state with ads and commercials condemning the ballot measure. Brin has compared the tax to the Soviet-style socialism his family fled in the late 1970s. He has moved to the Nevada side of Lake Tahoe to avoid the tax. Brin is also supporting two competing ballot measures in November that would effectively void the billionaire's tax. Bobby Allen, NPR News, Los Angeles.
3: July was the hottest month on record for the contiguous U.S., according to the National Oceanic and Atmospheric Administration. The most excessive heat was registered in the Mountain West, Southwest, Northern Plains, and Southeast, with the biggest problem being that evenings have not been cooling off enough. I'm Louise Schiavone, NPR News, Washington.
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0: Yeah, we're moving and grooving. It's 11:06. I'm Ian Carr. Happy Tuesday to you. And looking out the beautiful windows here at our amazing complex on Sweet Alley in Park City, we've got some high clouds going on right now. High of 87 expected today. We'll have a chance of thunderstorms, which will hopefully help the situation with the Rocky Canyon fire, which is about 23% contained right now. Go to kpcw.org. There's plenty of stories there. And, man, we just send our best to all the first responders and everybody that's dealing with all that misery out there. So we're hoping that that gets better soon. Tonight, we're looking for a low of 58 degrees. And tomorrow, chance of showers. Then we may have some more thunderstorms. A really decent shot at a decent amount of rain on Thursday with a high of 75. That's what we're looking at right now. It's 76 in Park City, 79 in Heber, as we continue with Van Morrison.

0: That's New Order and True Faith here at KPCW. It's 11:15 now with Ian Carr, and if you caught the soccer bug this past summer with the World Cup stuff going on, well, you might be interested to know that registration is now open for fall soccer leagues with Basin Recreation. Enroll for an exciting season focused on improving skills, building confidence, and having fun, of course. For older divisions, Basin Recreation and City League are in collaboration for youth soccer for the community's first through eighth graders, and players can look forward to a 10-week season featuring one practice and one game a week, balanced teams, trained coaches, and playoffs, all in a fun-focused environment where love for the game comes first. 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And additional information concerning division days, times, and locations can be found at basinrecreationutah.gov, or, of course, you can just go to kpcw.org.
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0: That's going to be a good time. Here's Phoebe Bridgers.

0: Cage the Elephant at KPCW and Metaverse. And before that, a song that was written either 25 minutes to 4 a.m. or 26 minutes to 4 a.m. from Chicago, proving that idea for a good song can come from just about anywhere, right? It's 11:28 with Ian Carr. Let's check the lost and found. Looks like Grant lost Warby Parker silver frame glasses in Willow Creek. And then Jack found a backpack on I-80 near Wanship. Helen lost a black Engage pickleball paddle with HFox O'Brien name on the label at the Park City Pickleball Court. So if you have any information about any of these things, or you just want to add something or see what else is up there, go to kpcw.org and visit the Lost and Found page.
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0: GMB. Santana featuring the product GMB. Great song, Maria Maria, there at KPCW. By request, Barry from all the way in New York was listening to KPCW.org and then let us know that that's what he wanted to hear. You can do the same at 435-655-8255. I'm Ian Carr. It's 11:45 now. I want to remind you that registration is open now for fall lacrosse with Park City Youth Lacrosse. 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

0: That's Dermot Kennedy. And Funeral, a little bit of a dirge sound there. Here on KPCW, Hey, is Carl before that? You get it all, and we started this set off with Steve Winwood.
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0: 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They're going to be having an exploration into the emerging world of predictive medicine and how it could transform the future of care with AI pioneer Anmol Madan. And then, what if you could practice a high-stakes job without the real-world risk? Nick Day explains how virtual reality is transforming workforce training and helping employers know when workers are truly ready. That's Cool Science Radio. It's happening on Thursday in the 9 a.m. hour right here at KPCW Park City. I'm Ian Carr. It's been so much fun hanging out with you today. I hope you have an amazing Tuesday. You can listen to us on 91.7 and 88.1 FM in Summit County, 91.9 FM in Wasatch County, and of course, you can always stream us live on kpcw.org and the KPCW app. We'll see you next Tuesday here at KPCW. 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
4: Live from NPR News in Washington, I'm Louise Schiavone. Political primaries are underway in six states today. In Minnesota, Mark Lindell is pitching for the GOP gubernatorial nod. Known for his MyPillow business and his rejection of the 2020 election results, Lindell has the endorsement of President Trump. Democratic Socialist Francesca Wong is bidding for the Democrat slot in Wisconsin's gubernatorial race. Editor Jessica Taylor with the Cook Political Report says appealing to moderates this cycle will be key.
5: That's the real test this cycle, because these are not candidates that were running in Manhattan or running in Denver. They're now running in swing states. And I think this will tell us something about the viability of a national progressive candidate in 2028. I think there's going to be a lot of finger pointing if these progressive candidates lose very winnable races.
4: Jessica Taylor with the Cook Political Report. Voters are also considering primary candidates in Vermont, Connecticut, South Carolina, and Alabama. President Trump is scheduled to visit Ohio today. Connor Morris with IdeaStream Public Media says the president will attend a high school sports competition known as the Patriot Games.
6: With 120 high school athletes, one boy and one girl from each state and territory, the event has drawn comparison to the Hunger Games books and movies. The Patriot Games are taking place at a private boarding school in rural Ashtabula County. County Commissioner Casey Kozlowski, a Republican, says the games and Trump's visit are good for the area.
7: The fact that these games are happening here, really, and with the young athletes that are participating, the focus should be on the athletes.
6: The event is organized by Freedom 250, a Trump-backed public-private partnership that also organized the UFC fight on the White House lawn in June. For NPR News, I'm Connor Morris in Cleveland.
4: Russia has freed a former U.S. Marine who has been held for more than 4 years and was said to be in dire medical condition. NPR's Michelle Kelman reports that the U.S. says it did not give Russia anything in exchange.
8: The State Department says it welcomes the return of Robert Gilman on humanitarian grounds. The 32-year-old from Massachusetts was planning to teach English in Moldova and was traveling in Russia in 2022 when he fell ill on a train and was arrested. Gilman faced disputed charges that he kicked a police officer in a case that drew parallels to another former Marine, Trevor Reed, who was exchanged for a convicted drug smuggler. The Trump administration says it did not offer Russia any concessions in Gilman's case, and it says it will continue to work for the release of all Americans unjustly detained in Russia, including Stephen Hubbard, who's in his 70s and was captured in Ukraine. Michelle Kellerman, NPR News, the State Department.
4: Wall Street, the Dow is down 106. The Nasdaq is off 150. This is NPR News in Washington.
9: It's been a little tougher for people in the U.S. hoping to sell their homes. The National Association of Realtors is reporting that sales of previously occupied homes slowed in July. Record high prices and the highest mortgage rates in a year have discouraged buyers, with July sales falling 1.7% compared to June. Overall, the Realtors Group is reporting that U.S. median sales prices increased 2% from a year earlier to $434,000. Dogs may be able to read people's emotions by looking at their faces. That's according to a recent study in the journal iScience. NPR's Katia Riddle reports.
10: Previous studies have shown that dogs can broadly interpret human emotions like happiness or sadness. This study looked at how well dogs can sense more subtle human feelings, like the difference between anger and fear or happiness and neutrality. Researchers trained dogs to sit still while they examined their brain activity through an MRI and showed them pictures of human faces. The test showed that the dogs registered different brain activity for these different emotions. Researchers used 14 dogs for this experiment. They point out that not all dogs may have this sophisticated emotional intelligence. Katie Riddle, NPR News.
9: The parent company of Truth Social, the president's social media platform, has posted a loss of $238 million in the latest quarter. As a result, Trump Media and Technology says it will reconfigure its business model, abandoning ventures in crypto, online betting, and financial services. I'm Louise Schiavone, NPR News.
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12: Good afternoon. It's 12:06 on KPCW. I'm Connor Thomas, and this is the Noon Report, currently 82 degrees here in Old Town Park City, with a 40% chance of afternoon thunderstorms, and that chance of precipitation will be with us for the rest of the week until Saturday. It's currently about 82 in Heber as well, with a similar, or rather, is 85 with a similar outlook as far as showers and thunderstorms this afternoon and every afternoon through Friday night. Not seeing any delays in Park City or Heber right now. There is a disabled vehicle on westbound Interstate 80 at mile marker 135. And of course, we do have road closures in effect in northern Summit County and Morgan County related to the ongoing Rocky Canyon fire, which is now mapped at 13,601 acres burned, with 23% containment as of this morning. KPCW's Grace Dorfler is up in the Hennifer area right now. We have her on the line. Good afternoon, Grace.
13: Afternoon, Connor.
12: So you were at the morning briefing today around 9 a.m. What were officials telling you?
13: Yeah, so as you alluded to, we are achieving some containment. So the focus this morning was really how far crews have come in fighting this, close to a quarter contained here. And they've also mapped it as smaller than what they initially thought. Last night when you were reporting, I believe they estimated it around 15,000 acres. And now we have an accurate mapping of 13,600 acres. We learned that last night was actually the most active, that the fire has burned so far. That's because temperatures didn't really cool down overnight. But still, crews are making progress. I believe some folks in Morgan County will be allowed back into their homes later today. Evacuations are still very much in effect here in Hennifer. And we've been around the county a little bit, seeing what it looks like now that people are out of their homes and looking for ways to kind of ride out this fire.
12: And just
13: here in Hennifer.
12: And just to remind folks, the boundary of those evacuations you alluded to in Hennifer, it's west of Main Street there in town, between East Canyon Road and South Hennifer Road, all the way up to the county line. Obviously, mm-hmm. The north end of East Canyon State Park is evacuated, as that's impacted by the fire as well. But it's been good to hear that some on the Morgan County side of this may be allowed to return to their homes.
13: Yeah, Here in Hennifer, I'm with another KPCW reporter, Illibert Libre. We're on the side of Main Street that's not evacuated, and for the past half hour or so, we've been watching helicopters going back and forth to the site, dropping fire retardant, and, you know, bringing in water for the fire. So firefighting is really active at the moment. It definitely smells smoky. I think you said yesterday it's kind of hard to tell what's cloud and what's smoke, and it's definitely a mix of both of those things right now, today, too.
12: Yeah. What's the, for lack of a better term, vibe in town? Is it busy on that side of Main Street that is not evacuated? Is it relatively quiet?
13: We're seeing a good number of emergency vehicles going up and down Main Street. We're also seeing some ATVs and some families in their cars going up and down. I'm still seeing a good number of animals in town. Ula was just talking with a woman and her 4-year-old daughter who live on the side of Main Street that's safe for the moment. So they're watching anxiously. They've gathered up all their important documents. They're really hoping they don't have to leave because their animals are tough to move. But I would say the vibe is anxiously waiting at the moment for the most part.
12: For the past few days, we've been getting an update in the afternoons. Do you know when officials might update us on acreage, containment, and their progress today?
13: Yeah, we're expecting another update at 3 p.m. That'll be up here in the Hennifer area again. So, yeah, we'll see what happens this afternoon.
12: All right. Anything else that the listeners should know about the Rocky Canyon fire at this point?
13: No, we'll be here for more of the afternoon, and if there's stuff that you listeners think that we should know about, please feel free to send it our way. And as always, you can find updates at kpcw.org.
12: All right. Thank you so much, Grace Dorfler, KPCW reporter on the ground there in Hennifer. We'll have local news after a quick break.
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12: And as we were just reporting, some residents in Hennifer were ordered to evacuate their homes yesterday as the Rocky Canyon fire pushed closer to their Summit County town off of Interstate 84. The town of about 1,000 was watching anxiously yesterday as smoke was billowing from the hills to the west. And 16-year-old Tyler Hammond, who lives on the south side of town, told KPCW he hadn't had to prepare for an evacuation before.
15: So last night we actually set watch times to just look over that hill and see if the fire is there. And we woke up every 2 hours, so we're just watching it.
12: Officials began expanding the evacuation area into Hennifer proper that same afternoon. The Rocky Canyon fire, first reported August 7th near East Canyon Reservoir, had grown to about 13,600 acres and is now 23% contained. The hot afternoon temperatures and strong westerly winds have fueled the fire's advance, says Sierra Hellstrom, the spokesperson for fire crews working on the blaze.
16: And with the conditions that we're seeing this summer in Utah, it's not taking much for the fires to make a run.
12: She says it's not clear if any structures have been lost in the fire. Officials have said it is human-caused. Residents lined Main Street in Hennifer yesterday to watch the smoke column. Carl Miller from Colville remembers stories from wildfires when he was working for the U.S. Forest Service.
17: The guys I was on the fire crew, they'd come back from the fires and tell us about these trees when they go up and crown out. They said it's the most terrifying thing you've ever been around. How quick it happens and the radiant heat off, it's just unimaginable.
12: His son's family was one of the first to evacuate the Hennifer area and went to stay with relatives in Evanston, Wyoming. The main evacuation shelter is the Colville LDS Church Stake Center at 40 North Main Street. Blaine Blomquist was touring the farmland around Hennifer on his bike yesterday morning, and he told KPCW that evacuating his horses could be difficult if he were ordered to leave. Nearby ranchers were already moving donkeys, sheep, cattle, and other livestock out of the hills. Authorities had set up a livestock evacuation center near Morgan. Coulter Ferry was watching the fire from a distance at his home across Interstate 84 and the Weber River from Hennifer.
18: Hooked on some horse trailers and I ran into town, and we were helping people get all their belongings out of their houses and moving livestock around for people, which is also part of this community because everybody's willing to help.
12: Hammond has also seen his community rally together.
15: Once we got all our stuff packed, we went down the road and went to our friend's house to see how they were doing, if they needed any help. But there was already like a whole bunch of people already doing the same thing as we were. So it's really great.
12: And in other news related to the Rocky Canyon fire, Summit County says its emergency alert system is working as it should, despite an evacuation order Sunday that reached many more people than intended. KPCW's Grace Dorfler has this.
19: Residents in parts of Summit and Morgan counties are under evacuation orders due to the fast-growing Rocky Canyon fire. But an emergency notification erroneously sent to many more people caused confusion Sunday. The warning, meant only for parts of Hennifer, reached large portions of Summit and Wasatch counties. That caused confusion for many Wasatch-backed locals who thought they needed to evacuate immediately. Francis resident Heather Sims says she ran outside to scan the ridgeline for signs of fire. She and her husband thought there might be a new wildfire nearby.
20: And I think the scary thing when it did come through, when it said your residence has been placed in go status, evacuate now, I think because there was no context, it immediately, you know, the adrenaline kicks in.
19: One of her friends had the car packed before learning the alert didn't apply to their area. The situation was especially scary for Spanish-speaking residents, according to Maria Villar.
21: Unfortunately, they never get the notification in Spanish saying that that the alert was false. They didn't need to actually proceed with the evacuation.
19: She says she knows several Park City families who left home because of the alert.
21: It was terrifying because, you know, they have language barriers. They don't know where to get any more information other than go now, go now.
19: Still, VR says the silver lining is that families now know what they need to do and what items they would take in case of a true evacuation. Sims agrees.
20: It kind of was like a dress rehearsal on, okay, if this happens for real, we need to potentially put together an area where those family photo albums and those critical documents and whatever we really do need to take needs to be accessible and quickly able to grab.
19: In a statement, Summit County spokesperson Skylar Talbot said when the county learned people outside the Hennifer area got the emergency alert, it immediately notified dispatchers, media, and leaders in every county in Utah. Talbot says the county's priority was protecting the lives of those who needed to evacuate. That's why Summit County chose not to use the same emergency system to issue the correction. He assures county residents the emergency alert system is working correctly. Grace Dorfler, KPCW News.
12: And once again, as of 9 a.m. today, residents that were evacuated on State Route 66 from White's Crossing to East Canyon Dam in Morgan County will be allowed back into their homes. State Route 66 remains closed at the junction with Morgan Valley Drive to all but local traffic. This according to Morgan County Emergency Management on Facebook. The other route from the north into East Canyon State Park, State Route 65 from Hennifer, is also closed due to the Rocky Canyon fire.
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12: And it's 12:18 p.m. here on KPCW Park City, the Noon Report on this Tuesday, August 11th. I'm Connor Thomas. Park City's Main Street was lined with colorful creations from nearly 200 artists for the 57th annual Kimball Arts Festival this past weekend. KPCW's Sydney Weaver reports it was a gathering place for locals and visitors of all ages.
0: Thousands of locals and visitors flocked to Park City's Main Street for the 57th annual Park City Arts Festival to browse art from nearly 200 vendors and hear live music. On Friday's Locals Night, the festival opened to Park City area residents for free. Organizers said they distributed around 6,300 passes in addition to the sold tickets, but they are still tallying the final numbers. Artists from across the country brought sculptures, paintings, photography, and more to the show this year, with some repeat makers. In all, 13 different mediums were on display. Park City resident Andrew Hanley's favorite artist is Jeffrey Zachman, creator of Kinetic Sculptures. The 14-year-old says he looks for the marble machine booth every year.
1: And I think that got me into my own interest of marble machines. I like 3D printed a bunch of them.
0: The festival is special for local artists, with 12 Parkites selling this year. That included jewelry maker Paxton Julin, who attended Park City High School and grew up going to the festival.
2: Being able to show my work really just means the world. And I make jewelry, so I make wearable things that are kind of intimate for people. And I love watching people get to try stuff on and, you know, makes them feel beautiful.
0: This was Julin's second season at the festival. He was one of 16 artists to earn a Best in Show award for the 2026 edition. Julin was also one of two local artists to earn the honor. Heber-based photographer Johnny Adolfson also earned an award in his first festival appearance. Other artists traveled from across the country to show their work. This year was Chicago-based artist Gina Panorfi's first time selling at the festival. She says it's one of the best art shows she's been to.
3: The caliber of work is that, you know, amongst the highest in the country and the best shows in the country. There's a lot of large-scale work here, and there's people who I don't see in other places, probably because of that fact.
0: The sentiment was reflected in visitors, some of whom came to Park City just for the annual festival. 84-year-old Rita Silverman lives in Boca Raton, Florida. She comes out every year to visit her daughter and for the art scene.
24: This is one that I travel to. Of course, they always have these kind of shows in the Boca area. Mm-hmm. But they're different. The craftsmen are different.
0: The annual three-day Kimball Arts Festival wrapped August 9th. More information about the artists is available at kpcw.org. Sydney Weaver, KPCW News.
12: Once again, no major delays in the Wasatch Back, aside from those road closures related to the ongoing Rocky Canyon fire in far northern Summit County and Morgan County. There is a disabled vehicle at milepost 135 on westbound Interstate 80 there in Parley's Canyon, just before you reach the East Canyon exit, but UDOT says no lanes are blocked. Wasatch Back drivers will see daily and nightly lane closures this week as roadwork is continuing in Summit and Wasatch counties. On State Route 224, High Valley Transit will reline storm drain pipes through August 17th for its bus rapid transit project. Crews will be working on segments from 8 p.m. to 6 a.m. between Canyons Resort Drive to Silver Springs Drive. UDOT spokesperson Kyler Sharp says crews will also be installing fiber optic cables along the roadway.
25: The really cool thing is this technology will continue or connect traffic signals along the route and support transit signal priority for the new BRT service, which is helping buses stay on schedule and improving overall reliability.
12: The transit agency's multi-year project will widen 224 to make space for dedicated bus lanes in an effort to reduce traffic. Sharp says Summit County drivers can also expect nightly lane closures from 8 p.m. to 6 a.m. for repaving on I-80 between East Canyon Road and Lambs Canyon. Lanes will also close on westbound I-80 from 4 a.m. to 2 p.m. through Thursday. In Wasatch County, drivers will see delays on U.S. 189 as UDOT adds additional lanes from Provo to Heber. Sharp says this week crews will be paving new northbound lanes from Wallsburg to Charleston.
25: Flaggers will be north of Rainbow Bay to briefly stop or slow northbound traffic for trucks entering the highway, and it will last about a month.
12: The Wallsburg to Charleston project will create new travel lanes on the eastern hillside as a separate elevated road. UDOT will also install a new traffic signal at the intersection of 189 and State Route 113 and new wildlife fencing. The project work will last until the fall of 2027. Time now is 12:23 p.m. here on KPCW Park City.
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12: Well, we've been speaking a lot this morning and afternoon about the Rocky Canyon Fire ongoing in northern Summit County and Morgan County. And as they're battling the fire up there, experts recommend having a go bag packed with the essentials. KPCW's Grace Dorfler has more on how to prepare for evacuation orders.
19: Some Morgan and Summit County residents have already been displaced by the Rocky Canyon Fire, which is burning over 15,500 acres as of Monday afternoon. Experts say Utahns should keep a bag ready with the essentials in case they, too, need to evacuate on short notice. Lieutenant Clint Johnson is Park City's emergency manager.
5: You want to make sure that each individual in the household has their own bag, or at least there's enough contents for each person in the family or in the household. When speaking of water, you want to make sure that everyone has at least a gallon per person. Food, you want to make sure that there's enough dry food that will last 3 days.
19: Changes of clothing are important too. 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Johnson recommends residents sign up for emergency alerts if they haven't already. 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
5: You don't ever want to be trying to evacuate when the roads are full of smoke and congested and whatnot. Try and be early.
19: Be Ready Utah advises keeping your vehicle's gas tank at least half full in case of evacuation. It also recommends making a list and taking photos of anything valuable in your home for insurance purposes. Utah officials use the Ready Set Go system for emergency notifications. Wasatch County's emergency manager, Jeremy Hales, says Ready means locals should ensure they've packed all their essentials.
6: When you go to set status, it means you better have your car loaded. 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
12: And since that story first aired, officials have updated the mapping of the Rocky Canyon Fire more accurately to reflect 13,601 acres burned. Containment is now 23%.
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12: And it is Tuesday here on KPCW. Once a month, we have a book review from our team of film and book reviewers. This week, Anna Quindlen's latest novel, More Than Enough, is another example of the author's ability to tune into women's lives and turn it into a tender and tantalizing story. Here's Barb Bretz with your monthly book review.
10: I've read most of Anna Quindlen's novels, and her 2012 memoir, Lots of Candles, Plenty of Cake, a number one New York Times bestseller, has long been a favorite. Her ability to explore emotionally complex family relationships is also at the heart of her latest novel, More Than Enough. The story centers on Polly Goodman, an English teacher at a private girls' school. Professionally, she's surrounded by impressionable young women. Socially, she belongs to a book group made up of an impressive circle of lifelong friends who select a book each month, buy it, and then meet to do everything except discuss it. That book club becomes the backdrop for something more important, life itself. As the women nurture, support, and challenge one another, their shared history deepens. They've been together for more than a decade, and during this, what Polly calls their lucky 13th year, unexpected events in her life make her even more aware of how essential those friendships have become. When Polly receives a DNA testing kit as a joking birthday gift, the results introduce a surprising and deeply personal shift in her understanding of family.

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1: It's 12:30 p.m. now. I'm Connor Thomas. Thank you for tuning in to the Noon Report on this Tuesday. It's 83 degrees in Park City and 85 in Heber. We are expecting, or there is a 30% chance of thunderstorms this afternoon, 20% chance of precipitation overnight, and that chance will only increase Wednesday and Thursday. We're looking to have some afternoon monsoonal moisture at least through Friday here, and we hope that helps with fire mitigation in northern Summit County right now. Once again, highways 66 and 65 in Morgan and Summit counties are closed due to the Rocky Canyon fire, currently estimated at 13,600 acres, 23% contained. You can head to kpcw.org for the latest updates on evacuation orders and other news related to the fire. That's it for the news for now. We're going to get you back to music after a quick break.
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watching some TV, been looking all around me, and what has come to be, been talking to my neighbor, and he agrees with me.

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And you might know how to play with fire.

0: Good afternoon. It is 12:44 on this beautiful Tuesday, August 11th. We got some cloudy skies out there. I am Marty. I'm going to be here up until 3 o'clock playing tunes I hope that you will enjoy. If there's something you'd care to hear, you can call or text, texting preferred, 435-655-8255.
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0: And there you have it. Hey, I am Marty, Marty with a Y. Looking over at the KPCW community calendar, this stuff can all be found at kpcw.org. Basin Rec is offering tennis clinics. Whether you're picking up a racket for the first time or getting back into the game, Basin Rec has a tennis clinic just for you. 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Youth clinics ages 6 through 12 are going to be August 25th through September 24th. Adult clinics will be September 10th through October 2nd. They're going to be happening at Trailside Park. For more information, you can go to basinrecreationutah.gov or call 435-655-0999. If you're driving up and down 224 very much, you may have noticed that there is road construction going on, to say the least. But we've been asked to let you guys, folks know that bikers, runners, and pedestrians avoid construction zones along 224. There are a number of ongoing projects, and it's very dangerous. For you and for the construction workers. If these detours that are set up are ignored, please don't bike, walk, hop, skip, jump, or any of the construction zones. They are all well marked with detour signs. They're asking that you please follow them. Keep everybody safe. So coming up on August 18th at the Sandy Amphitheater is ZZ Top and Cheap Trick. No kidding. So you can get tickets for that. It's happening in 7 days. And so... That's going on, and so I thought I'd kick this little set off with ZZ Top, and the song is Tush.

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2: 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I am Marty. I'll be here up until 3 o'clock, keeping you up to date on what's happening out on the roads. And we're going to do weather just after NPR comes up here at the top of the hour, which we have right now, NPR.
3: Live from NPR News in Washington, I'm Louise Schiavone. New reporting contradicts what the White House told the press traveling with the president during a recent trip to Turkey. And as NPR's Tamara Keith reports, that may have left reporters vulnerable.
4: President Trump boarded Air Force One as usual, but the Washington Post reports he was then smuggled off the plane in a catering truck and flew on an entirely different aircraft. NPR hasn't confirmed the report, but journalists and White House aides who unknowingly flew on the decoy plane were firmly instructed to keep their window shades lowered. Later, talking to reporters, Trump never let on.
5: Were you aware of any credible threat by Iran against Air Force One?
6: Well, I have a threat all the time. I'm number one on their list. Before you. But if I go, you go. Right?
5: But was there a specific
6: perhaps someday you want to change professions.
4: Tamara Keith, NPR News.
3: In South Carolina, 10 Republicans are competing in today's special Senate primary. Each is seeking the party's nomination to fill the seat of the late GOP Senator Lindsey Graham. After Graham's death a month ago, the state's governor appointed his sister, Darlene, to fill the remaining months of her brother's fourth term. We get details from Gavin Jackson with South Carolina Public Radio.
7: The crowded field includes Representatives Russell Fry and Ralph Norman, former Congressman and Governor Mark Sanford, and local businessman Mark Lynch. Polling has indicated no clear frontrunner, and the race is expected to go to a runoff in 2 weeks between the two top vote-getters. The late senator was known for his foreign policy positions, but candidates seeking to replace him are focused more on domestic issues, such as cutting the federal deficit and affordability. Senator Darlene Graham, a mother and grandmother, has said her brother was an expert on the federal budget, but she's an expert on the family budget. The Republican nominee will face Democrat Annie Andrews, a pediatrician, in November. For NPR News, I'm Gavin Jackson in Columbia, South Carolina.
3: Luigi Mangione was back in state court today in Manhattan for what's expected to be a final hearing before his murder trial gets underway next month. The judge says the jury will be anonymous. NPR's Brian Mann has more.
8: Mangione is accused of gunning down insurance executive Brian Thompson on a New York City street in 2024. Because of the national debate over health care access and insurance costs, Mangione has drawn significant support online, with fans and supporters showing up at the courthouse for each hearing. During this session, Judge Gregory Caro said jury selection will begin September 8th. He signaled that jurors' identities will be kept from the press and the public. This comes as Mangione's defense team has argued for more media access to the trial. Mangione faces second-degree murder and other charges in state court. A second trial in federal court is expected to get underway in January. Brian Mann, NPR News, New York.
3: On Wall Street at this hour, the Dow is off 190, the Nasdaq down 194. This is NPR News. Russia's high court has barred the country's lone party advocating for an end to the war in Ukraine from standing at parliamentary elections next month. As NPR's Charles Maines reports, the decision comes despite growing signs of public fatigue with the conflict.
9: Russia's liberal Yabloko Party had been the sole political bloc calling for an end to the war in Ukraine, position that has already led to the arrest of several prominent members. Now the entire party is banned from the September vote after Russia's Supreme Court found Yabloko had engaged in copyright infringement and received foreign funding, among other charges.
10: Yabloko! Yabloko!
9: Several hundred Yablocka supporters, most of them younger Russians, waited outside as court deliberations dragged on for some 8 hours. Yablocka leaders framed the court's decision as a sign of Kremlin fear of the party's anti-war message, with polls showing a majority of Russians now want a negotiated end to the war, currently in its fifth year. Charles Maines, NPR News, Moscow.
3: Russia has released former U.S. Marine Robert Gilman, arrested 4 years ago in Russia. The U.S. has argued he was wrongfully detained and says no U.S. concessions were involved. Gilman, now 32, had been traveling in Russia with plans to teach in Moldova when he fell ill on a train and was arrested. He is said to be quite sick. Pro basketball's upcoming schedule is taking shape, with legend LeBron James due to play his first game with the Philadelphia 76ers on the NBA's opening night, October 20th, against the newest league champions, the New York Knicks. I'm Louise Schiavone, NPR News, Washington.
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2: All right, it is 106. Once again, I am Marty. If there's something you'd care to hear on the radio, give me a text at 435-655-8255. If not, I'll play what I like. And that's the way it works. Looking over at the weather right now, back here on Sweet Alley, we did just get a heavy sprinkling that caused some people to drag around and look for shelter. But there's a 40% chance of thunderstorms today here in Park City. Current temperature is 84 degrees, a high today of 83 degrees. Tonight there's a 20% chance of precipitation with a low of 58. Wednesday, there's a high expected of 80 degrees and a 40% chance of thunderstorms. Wednesday night, there's a 70% chance of thundershowers with a low of 54. And then Saturday, there's a 50. Moving on up to 90% chance of thunder showers and a high of 72. So we're going to see some good rain coming in potentially Thursday and Friday and some lower temperatures. And we hope that that would put out those fires out there near Hennifer. That would be really great. In Heber Valley, currently it is 90 degrees. There's a high today expected of 92 with a 30% chance of thunderstorms. Tonight, a 20% chance of thunderstorms and a low of 53. Tomorrow, a high of 88 degrees and a 30% chance of showers. Wednesday night, a low of 48 with a 50% chance of showers. And then that 40 up to 90% chance of rain on Thursday with a high of 79 degrees. Thursday night in the Heber Valley, a 60% chance of rain and a low of 42. Looking at the UDOT travel, it looks like things are moving pretty smoothly out around Park City, but as I mentioned before, beware of that construction that's ongoing on, everywhere almost, but along 224 especially. And give way to those workers who are out there trying to help our roads to be better. And with that, we're going to kick off a set of music here. This is David Bowie, and the song is Golden Years.

0: And there we had Edwin Collins and A Girl Like You, and we kicked off the set with David Bowie and Golden Years.
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0: Culinary activations. Looking over at the KPCW community calendar, everyone is invited to join Intermountain Health coming up on August 20th, the Thursday next week. Intermountain Health for a grand opening of their new cancer center, which is at the Park City Hospital. That's going to be happening from 5 until 8 in the evening. The facility brings expanded cancer services closer to home for residents of the Wasatch Back. This includes radiation oncology, PET imaging, chemotherapy, infusion therapy, and coordinated support services for folks who are struggling with cancer, all in one location. Guests will have the opportunity to tour the center, meet members of the team, and learn more about resources that are available to patients and families throughout their cancer journey. Swing dances are coming to Basin Rec Fieldhouse with Westy Kim. You can learn moves, meet new people, and have a blast while getting in a great workout. 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To find out more about that, you can go to basinrecreationutah.gov or call 435-655-0999. And there we go. We're going to kick off another set of music. If there's something you'd like to hear, you can give me a text, 435-655-8255. In the meanwhile, this is Rain Me In by Sam Fender and Olivia Dean, followed by The Who.

0: Rein Me In by Sam Fender, along with Olivia Dean.
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0: Folks are losing their key fobs out here. We're looking over at the KPCW Lost and Found report. Can be found at kpcw.org. Carrie lost a black Toyota single key fob at the Kimball Trails Round Valley area. If you find black Toyota single key fob, give Carrie a call at 435-513-2786. And Liz lost a key fob with a blue tag with Garrett Motors on it at the dog park parking lot over by the hospital. If you find that key fob, give Liz a call, 435-513-4380. And Helen lost a black Engage pickleball paddle with H. Fox O'Brien name labeled on it at the pickleball courts at Park City Park. If you find that pickleball paddle, give Helen a call, 203-524-8673. And that's the Lost and Found Report.
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0: And the next song we have coming up here is by the band Need to Breathe. Need to Breathe, As It Happens, is going to be coming to the Sandy Amphitheater on August 15th. That is Saturday, happening at 6:30 in the evening. You can still get tickets. There are limited seats still available, but that's Need to Breathe at the Sandy Amphitheater. And here's their song, I Don't Want to Worry.

0: And that was U2, City of Blinding Light. Before that, we had the Black Eyed Peas and their song, Where's the Love? And we kicked off the set with the upcoming concert folks, Need to Breathe, and the song was I Don't Want to Worry.
1: 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Stay tuned for progress reports about our spacious future new Senior Center across from the library. 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
0: Yes, they are. Hey, taking a look over at the KPCW community calendar, have you ever wanted to try water polo? Well, there is a Park City Water Polo Club, and they'd like you to come give it a try. Youth ages 5 to 18 are invited to try for the sport for free on August 28th and on the 29th. All levels are welcome. This is going to be held at the PC Aquatic Center, which is located at Ecker Hill Middle School. Fall water polo programming starts after the clinic, so come give it a try. 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To reserve your review, You can reserve your spot and get some more information by going to parkcitywaterpolo.com. And happening over at the Park City Library on Tuesdays from 4:30 to 5:30, that's today. So get on over there, and you can learn to play guitar. All aspiring guitarists are invited to the library to gain knowledge and techniques to get started with this instrument. To learn more about it, you can go to parkcity.gov/library. Coming up next, we're going to play some music. We got this first song is Carolyn Rose. The song is Yip Yap Yow, followed by some Rusted Root. And this is all going to take us up into the top of the hour where we have NPR News. Do have a request for some Stevie Ray Vaughan. I'll do what I can to try and fit it in there in this set. But here we go, Carolyn Rose.

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2: 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Hey, Lenny, thank you for the request. That was Texas Flood at the bottom of that set right there by Stevie Ray Vaughan. Yes, you are. 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
3: Live from NPR News in Washington, I'm Louise Schiavone. Political primaries are underway in six states. In Minnesota, Mark Lindell is pitching for the GOP gubernatorial nod. Known for his MyPillow business and his 2020 election denial, Lindell has the president's endorsement. Democratic Socialist Francesca Wong is bidding for the Democratic slot in Wisconsin's gubernatorial race. Editor Jessica Taylor with the Cook Political Report says appealing to moderates will be key.
4: That's the real test this cycle, because these are not candidates that were running in Manhattan or running in Denver. They're now running in swing states. And I think this will tell us something about the viability of a national progressive candidate in 2028. I think there's going to be a lot of finger pointing if these progressive candidates lose very winnable races.
3: Primaries also underway in Vermont, Connecticut, South Carolina, and Alabama. There are calls for a detailed White House account in light of new reports of President Trump's travel out of Turkey after a NATO summit. The Washington Post reports that after an assassination threat from Iran, President Trump boarded Air Force One, clandestinely left the plane via a catering truck, and continued to board a military aircraft. Senator Richard Blumenthal wants to know what the safety calculations were for those still aboard Air Force One. Good question, says security specialist Paul Eklof, who frequently traveled with Presidents Obama and Trump as a supervisor of the Presidential Protective Division of the Secret Service.
5: As to whether it endangered those on board, the entire trip endangers everyone on board. Mm-hmm. So my primary concern here is what presents a bigger threat moving forward, the president successfully leaving a war zone or releasing that tradecraft to the public and endangering every operation moving forward.
3: Eklof spoke on NPR's Here and Now. NPR has not confirmed this independently. In Colombia, heavy debris removal and rescue efforts continue in that country's Pacific Coast region where yesterday's earthquake left at least 181 dead. NPR's Katie Riddle has more.
6: The earthquake was 7.4 in magnitude. That's similar to the twin quakes that struck Venezuela recently. But unlike that event, this one happened at a relatively deep part of the earth. Harold Tobin is the director of the Pacific Northwest Seismic Network.
7: The slip is so deep that even the people who are directly above it at the epicenter are already 100 kilometers away from the earthquake. So that makes the shaking relatively smaller because the earthquake waves spread out like ripples in a pond. But as we've seen, that doesn't mean they aren't damaging.
6: At the same time, this depth means the earthquake has a further reach. It will take weeks to assess the full extent of its damage. Katie Riddle, NPR News.
3: On Wall Street approaching the close, the Dow was down 184 points, the Nasdaq off 159. This is NPR News in Washington. Western Canada is struggling with a 60-square-mile wildfire about 200 miles east of Vancouver. Dozens of firefighters from Mexico are en route to assist in the effort. 20,000 people have been forced from their homes. One woman has died. The British Columbia Wildfire Service says the challenge for crews in steep terrain and hot conditions is monumental. It's already been a record year for cyclosporiasis outbreaks. Now the CDC warns that jalapenos grown in Mexico are sickening more than 300 people in 27 states with salmonella. NPR's Yuki Noguchi has more.
8: Foodborne outbreaks are often underreported and challenging for state health departments to manage. But Dr. Ann Zink, former chief medical officer for the state of Alaska, says cuts to federal funding of key health agencies hurt operations this year.
9: Epidemiologists and team reach out to CDC regularly to understand what they're seeing in a larger context nationally, which is really important. And when those personnel are gone, the positions are unfilled, it really slows not only the reporting, but the disease investigation.
8: The number of cyclosporiasis cases reported by Missouri shot up to nearly 1,600 recently. Michigan, the epicenter, has over 12,000 cases. Yuki Noguchi, NPR News.
3: UNESCO today is calling for the immediate and unconditional restoration of the right of girls and women to secondary and higher education. The UN agency says almost 2.5 million Afghan girls remain excluded from education. I'm Louise Schiavone, NPR News.
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2: Thank you very much. Hey, I am Marty, back with you. I'm here up until 3 o'clock, so I got about another hour. If there's something you'd care to hear, just like Lonnie did, you could text 435-655-8255, and I'll do what I can to get it on there. Right now in Park City, it is 78 degrees. There's a high today expected of 83 with a 40% chance of thunderstorms. Tonight, there's a 30% chance of thunderstorms and a low of 58. Tomorrow, a 40% chance of thunderstorms, a high of 80. And Wednesday night, we have a low of 54 and a 70% chance of showers. Going into Thursday, there's a 90% chance of showers with a high of 72 degrees. Thursday night, a 70% chance of showers with a low of 49. So we're going to get pretty good chances of rain here. Hopefully put out the fires over there near Hennifer. Over in the Heber Valley, currently it is 94 degrees. There's a high today expected of 92. We have exceeded expectations in Heber. There's a 30% chance of thunderstorms. Tonight there's a 20% chance of thunderstorms and a low of 53. Wednesday, a high of 88 with a 30% chance of thunderstorms. Wednesday night, a 50% chance of thunderstorms, a low of 48, and then on into Thursday where we have that 90% chance of showers and a high of 78 going into Thursday night with a 60% chance of showers and a low of 42. All righty. We're going to kick off another set of music here. This first song up is Jesse Wells, and the song is Won't You Come Out Tonight?

0: That was She Sells Sanctuary by The Cult. Before that, Jesse Wells, Won't You Come Out Tonight?
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0: All right, it is 2:15 on this beautiful Tuesday afternoon. And looking over the KPCW community calendar, believe it or not, it's time to get ready for snow season. Basin Rec is going to have their ski conditioning fitness program happening. Are you dreaming of powder days? Well, yeah, after last year, I've been dreaming of it for a while. 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It is a 7-week training program that's going to be happening in the field house. It combines plyometrics, agility drills, balance work, strength training, all to improve your fitness and get you ready for fun and active winter season. It's going to be happening October 6th through the 19th on Tuesdays and Thursdays, either from 6:30 to 7:30 in the morning or 7:30 to 8:30 in the morning on Tuesdays and Thursdays. Registration is now open. 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If you'd like to learn more about this, you can go to parkcity.gov/library. Man, talking is sometimes harder than it ought to be, so I'm going to play some music and then I don't have to talk. This first song up is the New Radicals, and the song is You Get What You Give.

0: 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Before that, Take a Bite by Biba Doobie. And kicking off the set was The New Radicals and You Get What You Give.
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0: All right, it is 2:32. We're going to kick off another set of music here. This first song up is by Suki Waterhouse. The song is Back in Love, followed by Deep Purple.

0: And that was Sheila Take a Bow by the Smiths. Before that, we had Highway Star, Deep Purple. And we kicked off the set with Suki Waterhouse and the song Back in Love.
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0: All righty. It's 2:44. I've got about 15 more minutes left in my shift here, and we're going to take a look at the community calendar. Soapstone Creek Wildfire Restoration Project is happening. Well, it happened on the 8th, and they're going to do it again on the 12th, 14th, and the 15th. High Country Fly Fishers and Park City Chapter of Trout Unlimited are seeking 200 volunteers over the course of the 12th, 14th, and 15th to help restore a mile and a half of Soapstone Creek after the Yellow Lake Fire that happened in 2024. The Yellow Lake Fire burned across both Ashley and Uinta Wasatch Cache National Forests in the fall of 24. Soapstone Creek, a direct tributary of the North Fork Provo River, was heavily impacted. This project is meant to rehab 1.5 miles of Soapstone Creek to prevent debris and ash from getting into the headwaters of the Provo River. Volunteers may sign up for one or multiple days on highcountryflyfishers.com. All volunteers 12 and up are welcome. Minors between 12 and 8 must be accompanied by a parent or guardian. And that comes with a free lunch, so just think of that. Registration is now open for fall lacrosse with the Park City Youth Lacrosse League. 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Registration closes on Wednesday, the 19th of August. And we're going to kick off this final set. This next song up is The Cure, Friday I'm in Love.

0: Montrose. Rock Candy. Before that, Danielle Nicole, Take Me Back. And kicking off the set was The Cure and Friday I'm in Love.
1: 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Then a devastating traumatic brain injury ended the X Games career of Park City's own Jamie Mo Crazy. But she recently climbed Mount Kilimanjaro with her mom to prove that resilience can take you to extraordinary heights. Join us.
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0: 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Take us anywhere you go. It does look like it's raining out there, which is good news. I've enjoyed being here. We have NPR up next.
3: Live from NPR News in Washington, I'm Janine Herbst. President Trump apparently secretly switched to a different plane as he left a NATO summit in Turkey last month due to security concerns, contradicting public statements from the White House. Dan Lamoth was part of the Washington Post's reporting team that broke the story.
4: The president walked up the external steps to the old Air Force One, waved to the cameras, and then almost immediately, we're told, walked off the plane on the opposite side of the aircraft onto an elevated airport catering truck. That truck then lowers back to ground level, drives over to a smaller plane, a C-32, and gets back on that other smaller plane. Secretary Pete Hegseth walks up the external stairs to that C-32, making it look like he's the senior official aboard. Mm-hmm. And then in sequence, those planes fly to Britain with the larger plane carrying the Air Force One call sign, despite the president not being aboard.
3: Dan Lamoth speaking there to NPR's All Things Considered. NPR hasn't independently verified the report. Political primaries are underway in six states today, including Wisconsin, where a Democratic socialist is hoping to capture the Democratic nomination for governor and follow in the footsteps of like-minded candidates who've won in other states. Mayan Silver from member station WUWM has more.
5: Francesca Hong's progressive platform has generated buzz among young voters and others drawn to her message, like Timmel Heck.
6: There's the moratorium on data centers. There's Medicaid for all, universal child care. She brings all the things that we need to make Wisconsin a great place again.
5: Hong is a 37-year-old state lawmaker, bartender, and chef, and daughter of Korean immigrants. Some of her previous statements have sparked controversy, including about defunding the police and canceling Thanksgiving. She sought to distance herself from those remarks. Wisconsin's outgoing Democratic governor has endorsed Milwaukee County Executive David Crowley. He says he's concerned about Hong's chances against the likely Republican nominee, Congressman Tom Tiffany. For NPR News, I'm Mayan Silver in Milwaukee.
3: In Colombia, search and rescue crews continue to look for survivors amid the rubble after yesterday's powerful earthquake that left more than 181 people dead and thousands injured. Many are trapped under the debris of damaged and destroyed buildings. Daryl Pop is a Canadian tourist who was celebrating his birthday in the country.
7: It's such a surreal feeling. And I turned around and I saw the cabinet smash and I heard people running through the hallways and doors slamming. I was like, okay, maybe it's time to stop this video and get out of the building.
3: Chico, near the epicenter, is one of Colombia's poorest regions and hard to access. Choco, rather. Other Latin American countries in the U.S. are providing aid. 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
11: 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It's time for the Local View, everybody. I'm Claire Wiley, and I'm happy to be here with you. Let's do this together. Let's plan the show. You can help me put on the music. All you have to do is text me at 435-655-8255 or dial me up, and I will play the song that you want to hear. And it's raining in Old Town right now. Those drops are coming down, and that is good news for so many reasons. So we're happy to see the rain out there right now. Our temperatures look like they're falling at 87 degrees in the Heber Valley right outside the studios of KPCW. 76 is where we land. And we

keep that 40% chance of showers and thunderstorms throughout the afternoon hours. Obviously, it's 100% right now in Park City proper. We've got 83 as our high. And tonight, a slight chance of showers and thunderstorms. 30% is what they're saying, mostly cloudy. We're going to dip to about 58 tonight. We're going to get into the 50s, so things are cooling off just a little bit. Tomorrow, a high tops out at 80 degrees, 40% chance of showers and thunderstorms in the afternoon. So very similar day to today. And then tomorrow night, those chances go up to 70% for some precipitation out there. Our low dips to 54 degrees. Like I said, things are starting to cool off in the Wasatch back. Thursday brings us a high near 72 degrees. So a lot cooler on Thursday with a 90% chance we could get rainfall. Thursday night looks like we keep a 70% chance of new rainfall and mostly cloudy skies with a low around 49 degrees. So that's right. Things are cooling down here and we're starting to get those rain showers back in, which again is good because we do need them. So there you go. That, my friends, is your forecast for the days ahead. And now taking a look at your roadways just to make sure there are no incidents out there or backups to report. It does say that there is a crash on westbound I-80 at milepost 138. The right shoulder is blocked if you're heading on your way to Salt Lake. It looks like that is the case there. So just know that you might be heading towards that, but it doesn't look like there's any slowdowns out there, so no worries about that. And then just checking the rest of Wasatch back, and it looks like everything else is moving along real smoothly out there. So no other incidents to report at this time. All right, stay safe out there and keep your dial right here on KPCW Park City. We have more great tunes on the way for you, including some Heart. We're going to kick it off with these girls. They know how to rock, always have. This is Crazy on You right here on KPCW.

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5: And the time now, 3:21 on this lovely Tuesday afternoon. Things are getting a little rainy outside our studios here. Our window on the world shows that the streets are wet, and we needed that rain, so it feels good to bring it in. And we're going to keep a percentage of rain around for the next couple hours here. So if you go outside, you might want to bring an umbrella or a little bit of a jumper or hoodie to keep you dry. All right. We have more great music on the way for you. And don't forget, you could get in on this action. 435-655-8255. It's been super quiet. It's like the time when I'm like, Bueller, is anybody out there? If you're listening, tell me what you want to hear. In the meantime, 10,000 Maniacs and Boy and Bear coming at you right here, right now. Here's Walk the Wire with Boy and Bear.

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1: And here we go. Here is your Lost and Found report. Let's see. It looks like Patrick found a paddleboard. It's a red fin, and it was found at Ross Creek State Park at the entrance there on the 7th of August. 435-640-7136 is the number to call for that. Liz lost a key fob with a blue tag with Garrett Motors on it. It was lost in the dog park by the hospital there in Quinns on the 8th of August. 435-513-4380 is a number to call for that. And we've got BBC headline news coming up for you now, and then Marketplace Tech, so stay with us.
2: BBC News with Roisin Hasty. At least 240 people are now reported to have died in the earthquake which hit Colombia on Monday, according to tallies of figures from local authorities. The official national figure is still lower. Colombia's new president, Abelardo de la Espriella, has been to see rescue efforts in one of the worst-hit cities. Venezuela and Israel

0: Two others were injured. The vehicles were transporting agricultural day workers in Ismailia province when the accident occurred. The Zimbabwean authorities say 15 bodies have been recovered from the water after a passenger ferry capsized on Lake Kariba. They say 77 people have been rescued, but 27 remain unaccounted for. The US judge overseeing the trial of Luigi Mangione, the man accused of killing the UnitedHealthcare chief executive Brian Thompson, has said jury members will remain anonymous. Mangione appeared in court on Tuesday ahead of the trial, which begins next month in New York. And a nuclear plant in northern France has had to shut down three of its reactors because swarms of jellyfish have clogged pumps used to cool the units. The Gravelines plant is the biggest in Western Europe.
1: Picture this, the Eye of Sauron, but for babies. From American Public Media, this is Marketplace Tech. I'm Megan McCarty-Carino. Remember those grainy old baby monitors? So passé. Today, the modern nursery can be equipped with HD cameras and biometric sensors, all analyzed with AI. The tech can detect hazardous position changes or a blanket covering a baby's face, but also tracks less critical metrics that purport to help optimize infant sleep and health. Sapna Maheshwari recently wrote about this for the New York Times. She's been an avid user of the Nanit smart baby monitor system with both her children.
2: It was suggesting, you know, really like when my daughter should go to sleep next and when we should wake her up and how we should put her down. And it was funny, as I noticed that, I kind of noticed that other apps and products that we were using were doing the same kind of thing. We have a nightlight sound machine called the Hatch, and it's connected to an app on the phone. And the app started offering me a $50 upgrade for, quote, science-backed sleep sounds and sleep tips. And when I looked online, I saw there were several other products that were offering things like that. It felt like it was everywhere, just this new wave of AI-fueled advice for parents.
1: With these kinds of systems, they do collect a lot of data in order to analyze that data. Are there privacy concerns here?
2: I will say across the board, these companies emphasize that they do not sell the data. They don't market against it, that their subscription fees that they charge in addition to the hardware or the apps are how they make money. But, you know, as kids get older, I think there are serious questions around privacy. And that's probably more of a question with Nanit in particular, which is the monitor that I've used for many years, you know, which recently raised a bunch of money and said it, you know, it plans to expand the sort of tracking and health interpretation it does for children. And I think its goal, as its CEO told me, is to really be a part of kids' lives in their bedrooms until they get their first Apple Watch, which the CEO told me is typically the age of 10.
1: I wonder if there's also a risk that this kind of technology is attending to, maybe enabling the anxieties of a certain kind of ultra-vigilant parent, you know, and that approach has kind of come under a lot of scrutiny recently, that hypervigilance has a cost for children, being less resilient. Do you think this kind of tech feeds into that vigilance, or does it relieve it?
2: I think it's so person to person. Do I like being able to see what time my older daughter crawled out of bed in the middle of the night because she saw a shadow? I kind of like being able to see that. Do I want, you know, extensive data on what time she fell asleep every night from ages 4 to 5. I don't think that's something I necessarily want, but that is something that these companies think that people will want and that they do want that.
1: That's Sapna Maheshwari, business reporter at the New York Times. We'll have a link to her full story on our website, marketplacetech.org. Jesus Alvarado produced this episode. I'm Megan McCarty-Carino, and that's Marketplace Tech. This is APM.
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Thank you for calling in, Orion. We appreciate you. Wanted to hear some Cake, Love You Madly was the choice. 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
2: And you are listening to KPCW. How goes it out there? Hope you are doing well. And we've got a little bit of rain happening here in Old Town. So if you're rolling through Park City, you might want to make sure that you bring something if you want to keep yourself dry. You might want an umbrella or a jumper or something like that. Otherwise, you know, sometimes in the summer, it's just nice to get out there in the fallen rain and just dance, right? We'll give you some tunes to dance to, too. I got a request in here, and this one comes from Tom. Wanted to hear some Billy Joel, and My Life is the request. And if you're of a certain age, I don't think you can hear this song without thinking of the show Bosom Buddies. But that's just me and just my era. But here you go. This is Billy Joel, everybody.

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2: 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It's Tuesday, August 11th, and we've got live news coming at you locally here in just a few moments. But first, we're going to go national with NPR. 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
3: Live from NPR News in Washington, I'm Janine Herbst. New reporting contradicts what the White House told press traveling with President Trump during a recent trip to Turkey. NPR's Tamara Keith reports that may have left reporters vulnerable.
4: President Trump boarded Air Force One as usual, but the Washington Post reports he was then smuggled off the plane in a catering truck and flew on an entirely different aircraft. NPR hasn't confirmed the report, but journalists and White House aides who unknowingly flew on the decoy plane were firmly instructed to keep their window shades lowered. Later, talking to reporters, Trump never let on.
5: Were you aware of any credible threat by Iran against Air Force One?
6: Well, I have a threat all the time. I'm number one on their list. Before you. But if I go, you go. Right?
5: But was there a specific
6: perhaps someday you want to change professions.
4: Tamara Keith, NPR News.
3: It's been a year since President Trump deployed the National Guard to Washington, D.C. Some worry it's normalizing armed uniformed troops in American cities in non-emergency situations. NPR's Kat Lonsdorf has more.
7: President Trump declared a crime emergency in D.C. last August, despite violent crime being at a 30-year low, and deployed the National Guard. Since then, the number of armed troops patrolling the city has gone from around 800 to nearly 5,000 from more than 20 different states. Despite that, there has been a 3% increase in violent crime in the past year, according to city police data. Opportunistic crimes like theft and vehicle break-ins have continued to decrease. Trump has repeatedly touted the deployment as a success, claiming falsely that there is, quote, almost no crime in D.C. now. The deployment currently has an estimated cost of around $3 million per day. It's been extended until Inauguration Day 2029. Kat Lonsdorf, NPR News, Washington.
3: The University of Michigan says it will do away with grades for freshmen in the fall of 2027. Instead, first semester classes will be pass-fail. NPR's Alyssa Nadworny reports it's an effort to ease students' mental health struggles on campus.
8: The new pilot policy hopes to acclimate new students to the demands of college, allow exploration into different classes, and get students not to worry about how a low grade freshman year might have long-term consequences. Other colleges like the Massachusetts Institute of Technology or MIT have similar grading policies for freshmen. How colleges grade students varies greatly. Reed College in Oregon records letter grades, but they're only shared with students upon request. At Harvard, faculty voted to give out fewer A grades to try and battle what they say is high grade inflation. All of this comes at a time that stress on campus remains quite high. In a 2024 survey, about 70% of college students reported struggling with mental health. Alyssa Nadworny, NPR News.
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13: 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I'm Connor Thomas, and this is your local news on the Local View. On the phone with us right now is KPCW reporter Grace Dorfler, who's been in northern Summit County watching the ongoing Rocky Canyon fire. Good afternoon, Grace.
14: Good afternoon, Connor.
13: So I gather that you heard the afternoon update from fire officials up there. Where are we looking as to containment and acreage burned right now?
14: Yeah, so we just came from the afternoon briefing. The fire has grown since this morning. It is now sitting at 14,631 acres. We are still at 23% containment. The growth is not really a surprise. Fires tend to become more active in the afternoon as the temperatures get warmer. We're also seeing quite a bit of wind. I don't know if it's been raining in Park City. We drove through a good number of rain showers up in the Colville, Oakley, Hennifer area, but no rain is actually falling on the fire itself. So unfortunately, there's no moisture falling on Rocky Canyon right now. We're just getting those strong winds, which is kicking things up. But fire officials say the cool temperatures are helping firefighters get things a little bit more under control, even though things are continuing to grow and be pretty active this afternoon.
13: Did fire officials have any outlook for the rest of the day or talk about some of the strategies they're using today?
14: What I found most interesting was we're seeing the most activity in the northeastern corner of the fire. And if you look at a map, that is the section of the fire that's closest to Hennifer. However, fire officials say you don't necessarily need to be worried if you're in the Hennifer area, because the fire is really pushing into a more cliff-dominated landscape, so it's not likely to spread quite as quickly there. And they're basically working on preventing it from getting over the cliff to the other side of the mountain, and they feel pretty confident that they have that in hand. When I was on the phone with you this morning for the noon update, we were seeing a ton of helicopters coming in and out of Hennifer. Those were not bringing not just things like fire retardant and water, but also additional crews. So there are more firefighters on the scene in that northeastern corner, preventing it from threatening any more structures than it already has.
13: Ground and air both. Any news as to structure loss? It sounded like the clouds or the smoke column has blocked some of the visuals on that, and they weren't sure yesterday if they'd lost any structures.
14: I think that remains true. My understanding is that there are structures within the fire perimeter, but they're in areas that have been difficult to access, so they aren't yet able to confirm one way or another. They don't feel that there are going to be any more evacuations in the Hennifer area, at least for the moment.
13: All right, Grace. Anything else that listeners should know about the fire at this point?
14: You can definitely see more smoke there than there was this morning. But again, I think that's to be expected. They are having a small meeting tonight. The Summit County Sheriff's Office will be meeting specifically with people who have been displaced by the fire. That information is being shared by the sheriff on social media. That'll be tonight. And then from fire officials themselves, we're expecting the next update tomorrow morning at 9 o'clock.
13: All right. KPCW's Grace Dorfler reporting live on the Rocky Canyon fire ongoing west of Hennifer. Thank you so much.
14: Thanks, Connor.
13: And we are receiving new details from Summit County leaders about the accidental emergency alert that lit up cell phones from Evanston, Wyoming, to Salt Lake City, to Wasatch County on August 9th. They say it was only meant for 107 people. In the back end of the software that Summit County used to send it, staff say everything looked normal. County spokesperson Derek Sitaway also says they had drafted a specific message with information about the Rocky Canyon fire. What residents received didn't have any of that. It only said evacuate.
15: That was not the message that was sent out. So not only are we concerned on the area that received the message, but also the language in the message. What we had prepared was much more detailed than what went out, and we realized that that was a big part of the problem as well. So there's kind of two separate failures that we're looking into there.
13: County Manager Shane Scott was also puzzled by the wide radius of the alert. He says Summit County emergency managers do not have the ability to send alerts across county borders, much less the Wyoming state line.
16: You can see the geography of it. It will actually, as you draw that line of geography, it will actually tell you how many people that message should reach. And then, of course, it says exactly what the message should say. And then a human does hit the send button, but it's under those circumstances when you've already approved it.
13: Local officials say the system is now working as it should, and they've sent out successful notifications since Sunday. But until they speak with their software provider, Scott says they won't be exactly sure what the glitch was. The priority right now is fighting the Rocky Canyon fire. And in other news, if you're in the Salt Lake Valley, you might have seen a plane circling low above the city over the past month. KUER's Sean Higgins reports it's part of a study looking at what's in the air.
17: Tucked between multi-million dollar private jets out by the Salt Lake City Airport is a small twin-engine prop plane. It's flown by the University of Wyoming. They're here until the end of August to measure ozone levels in the state. It's a joint project between a half dozen stakeholders, including several universities, the Utah Department of Air Quality, and NASA. University of Montana PhD student Amity Dieters says the flights fill an important data gap.
18: We have a bunch of ozone ground monitors, and then we have satellites that can measure ozone columns in the atmosphere, but we don't have a lot of information about the in-between of that.
17: Ozone forms when pollution reacts with sunlight. One of those pollutants is wildfire smoke, just like the kind that's clogged the air in Utah this summer. That's what Colorado State University PhD student Brandon McGuire says he's most interested in.
19: It's interesting to know kind of how much smoke there is, how much that contributes to the composition of the atmosphere, and how much that could contribute to the ozone formation ultimately.
17: Researchers hope the data will help inform future air quality decisions. Final results of the study are expected sometime next year. Sean Higgins, KUER News.
13: We'll have more local news at 4:32.

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2: That's always a fun event each year. Okay, how about we check in with the weather here? And then I've got some special guests coming up at half past the hour, so you're not going to want to miss it. 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Obviously, we had a news break in, and it was live here in the studio just to keep you informed of everything that is happening in the Wasatch Back and, of course, with that fire. And right now, if we look to Heber Valley, it is 83 degrees, 69 right outside the studios of KPCW. Things have cooled down because the rain started to fall and the cloud cover is coming in. And tonight, it looks like we keep a 30% chance we could get some precipitation in here. Low around 58 degrees. Wednesday brings us a 40% chance of showers and thunderstorms. High around 80 degrees. They're still giving us a little bit of sunshine, maybe a peek at sun in the afternoon for Wednesday. 70% chance we'll have some new rainfall on Wednesday evening. Our low dips to 54 degrees. And Thursday, it gets a lot cooler on Thursday with a 90% chance of precipitation. 72 is the high for your Thursday, and then a 70% chance of rainfall in the evening hours of Thursday with a low around 49 degrees. And that, my friends, is a look at your forecast. And now your roadways, let's check them out. It looks like there's still that incident, but it is not causing any problems on westbound I-80 as far as backups are concerned. And it looks like Kimball Junction is a little slow going getting out there on 224, but generally that happens around this time of day. Otherwise, it looks like everything else is smooth sailing in the Wasatch Back. I am seeing just one incident, a crash on westbound, looks like I-80 at milepost 164 near Colville. That's westbound, and it looks like there is the left shoulder blocked in that area, so it's causing just a little bit of a slowdown there. All right, let's get back into the tunes, and then we will get into Lost and Found, a little bit of BBC news, some more local news, and then our special guest. There's a lot to look forward to here on KPCW. Here's Band of Horses, Crutch.

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1: All right, here we go. Let's do your lost and found report. It looks like Grant has lost a pair of Warby Parker silver frame glasses. That happened in Willow Creek on the 5th of August. 415-794-1909 is the number to call for that. And Eugene has lost a Garmin bike device in Park City on the 2nd of August. 410-960-5092 is the number to call for that. Patricia has also lost some glasses. They're prescription sunglasses. They have red round rims. Say that fast 3 times. Dropped getting off at Deer Valley on the 10th of August. So again, prescription sunglasses, red round rims. And if you have seen these, give Patricia a holler at 512-750-5822. And last but not least, it looks like Jack has found a backpack near I-80 in Wanship on the 8th of August. 435-640-1380 is the number to call for that. And you can check out all of our lost and found submissions. All you have to do is hop on over to our website and you can find them there. KPCW.org is the place to be. We've hit the 4:30 mark. That means BBC Headline News is coming up. Local news and then special guests right here in our studio. You're going to be excited about this. Lots to learn in just a few moments. So keep it right here on KPCW Park City.
2: BBC News with Roisin Hasty. At least 240 people are now reported to have died in the earthquake which hit Colombia on Monday, according to tallies of figures from local officials. The official national figure is still lower. Colombia's new president, Abelardo de la Espriella, has been to see rescue efforts in one of the worst-hit cities, Pereira. Venezuela and Israel have agreed to restore consular relations nearly 2 decades after severing diplomatic ties. The shift in Venezuela's stance follows the US capture of former President Nicolas Maduro in January. The United Nations says about 2.4 million Afghan girls have been deprived of secondary education since the Taliban returned to power 5 years ago. It's urging an immediate end to such discrimination. Egypt's health ministry says at least 18 people, mostly children aged 13 and 14, have been killed in a collision between two trucks in the northeast of the country. The vehicles were transporting

0: ignored repeated warnings. There were no immediate reports of casualties. And the Portuguese football superstar Cristiano Ronaldo has announced he's married his longtime partner, Georgina Rodriguez. In a social media post, the 41-year-old shared a photo of the couple's hands with wedding rings. BBC News.
1: 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I'm Connor Thomas with your local news on The Local View. As Wasatch-backed students prepare for the school year, the Summit County Health Department is helping keep kids healthy. KPCW's Sydney Weaver has more about how to prepare before the bus arrives.
2: Utah's K-12 students are required to have a series of vaccinations before heading to class each year. Families of the youngest students are usually up to date because they see their pediatricians more often. That's according to Summit County Health Department Director Phil Bondurant. But when students reach 7th grade, they tend to fall behind. Bondurant says the health department typically sees a rush of families just before the school year.
3: Maybe those annual visits are not occurring annually, or they're not occurring at a time when close enough to the school year, and we see a few of the essential vaccines are missing going into 7th grade.
2: Bondurant says it's not too late for students to get their shots. He says the health department has plenty of appointments open and upcoming back-to-school nights at local schools for students to get caught up. As students go back to school, Bondurant also reminds families to check the status of their measles, mumps, and rubella vaccinations. Measles has surged in Utah over the past year, so unvaccinated students exposed to the virus could miss school.
3: We are focused on making sure people are aware of the risks and the decisions they make around measles, as it can have complications moving into the school year with that period where those that are unvaccinated and exposed would be removed from the school system for 21 days.
2: More information on Utah's vaccine rules is available at kpcw.org. Sydney Weaver, KPCW News.
1: Utah Governor Spencer Cox has ordered flags lowered to half staff in honor of two pilots who died battling the Widemouth 2 fire. The Salt Lake Tribune reports Chris Anderson and Miles Elliott were killed in a helicopter crash while fighting the Central Utah fire last week. Flags will be lowered until after services for the pilots. As of August 11th, the Widemouth 2 fire had burned nearly 123,000 acres and is 30% contained. A Wasatch County community is better prepared for emergencies thanks to a new access road. The Timber Lakes Fire Access Road is now complete, giving emergency crews a continuous, unobstructed path to the town just east of Heber. The 2-mile road will also aid emergency evacuations for the town of roughly 860 people. We'll have more local news at 5:05.
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5: And we are back here on KPCW's The Local View. I'm Claire Wiley, and I've been teasing out that we have some very, very special guests with us, and we do. My friends, we have Dan Compton, who is the library director for Summit County, and Kirsten Nilsson, who is a children's librarian for Summit County. Welcome to you both.
6: Thank you.
7: Thanks.
5: Well, it's so good to have you, and we've had a little bit of a time chatting here about everything that's happening, and there is a lot going on with the libraries in Summit County. And so we're going to get the big elephant in the room out of the way about the move. And then we're going to talk about all the things that are so great about our public libraries and that you do. So just, we're having a bit of a move from Kimball. Okay. And you're going to go on over to Skull Candy. So not too far of a move, but yeah. And then you said it was called PEAK. Now tell me what that stands for again.
7: So PEAK stands for Public Engagement at Kimball.
5: Okay, and that's where you're heading. So tell me how you're feeling about this move. Dan, are you excited?
7: It's kind of
5: daunting.
7: kind of unreal. We've been talking about it for so long, and now next week we're closing. Mm-hmm. And it just hasn't hit me yet that this is actually happening, but
5: yeah.
7: We've been preparing a lot, and there's a lot to do, but we're very excited about this.
5: I'm sure. I'm sure. Well, you have a few books in your collection. How many?
7: This branch houses about 42,000 items.
5: Oh my gosh.
7: Yes. So it is a lot of stuff to move.
5: There's a few things. And you're asking the community for a little bit of help. In what way are you doing that?
7: Yeah, it's so interesting. So many people are asking us, how can I help you? I want to help you move. So we came up with this idea.

0: that we're calling Check Out the Move. And basically, the way you can help us is to come to the library through Saturday and check out a bunch of materials. And residents can check out up to 50 items per card. And we have been overwhelmed by the response. We started this on Saturday, August 1st. And every day, we've been usually checking out anywhere from 1,000 to 1,600 books per day. People have really been helpful in this regard, and there's still time. If you haven't had a chance to come over, you can still help us out. We're not expecting you to check out all 50 unless you really want to, but everything that you check out is just helpful to us because it's less items that we have to box up and move.
1: Right. And when's the last day people can do that?
0: So this Saturday, the 15th, we are open from 10 a.m. to 6 p.m. You can come in anytime and talk to the staff, and they will help you get going on that.
1: This is the time to check out those books and catch up on your reading. And you have until October. So if you're like me and it takes you forever
0: yes.
1: to get through a book, unless you're a fast reader, then you can get through all 50. But then if you're a little bit more of a slow go, slow burn, then you have through October to have that book with you. So that's super cool. So now we're going to roll it all the way back that we have the big, that's kind of the big news that everyone is talking about, but I want to learn more about you. So we're going to lay a little bit of a foundation about the both of you. So I'm going to start with you, Kirsten. You've been working as the children's librarian for how long in Summit County?
2: 15 years.
1: 15 years. That's amazing. And what led you into this line of work? What was it that drew you to this?
2: Interestingly, I worked at Dolly's Beloved Bookstore.
1: Oh, I love it.
2: And I saw this ad in the paper for the children's librarian. I didn't have exactly the right experience, but I had related a master's degree. And anyway, I kind of fit the profile, and luckily they were interested. So it was, it's just been a joy to be there all of this time. I've loved it so much. It yeah. really, anyone who knows me will always say, oh, that's just the perfect job for you. So
1: what brings you so much joy about it?
2: I just love being with the kids, and I do all the story times at our branch, and I kind of oversee the other branches, and I really love book ordering. That's probably my favorite thing, because I kind of keep up on everything that's coming out, which is a lot.
1: Yeah.
2: So I guess, and the children's programming, and watching the kids move from, you know, our early literacy preschool programming up through, you know, maybe then pretty soon they'll be in our Survived Book Club, or, you know, just watching them grow. And it's been fun because I've seen generations of kids come and go. So,
1: well, yeah, doing this for 15 years in this community, you're seeing them grow up. Mm-hmm. And you get to see them, like you said, kind of graduate from maybe picking up that first book
2: yeah.
1: to becoming, you know, like ferocious readers.
2: Yeah, yeah. I remember one boy it was probably 10 years ago, but his mom brought him in because they came to every single story time. And she said, I just had to bring you in. He wants to read you this book. And he sat on my lap, and it was the sweetest thing. I'll never forget it.
1: Oh, so, I love that.
2: Yeah.
1: So, yeah, getting kids excited about reading mm-hmm. is a big deal. And I remember when we were in school, you had that riff. Reading is fundamental. Yeah. And they would come with the books, and I was always so excited because we got to pick out a book. So it really is laying that foundation for the kids in our community. So that's awesome. I love that. And Dan, you're coming up on a birthday, like a big birthday, a celebratory style birthday. How long have you been with the Summit County?
0: Hard to believe, but it'll be 21 years in September, and I've been the director since 2011, so that means I think Kirsten was like the first person I hired as the library director, so that's pretty cool. I didn't think about that till just now.
2: That is cool. I didn't either.
0: Yeah.
1: That's fantastic. We'll work bringing it all full circle here. And Dan, what was your path to this line of work?
0: Well, I thought I wanted to be a teacher, and I was going through a program at Westminster, and, you know, it just didn't work out the way I planned. So I was looking at different career options and came across library science. I was trying to get a job in a library, and my parents at the time were living here in Summit County, and my dad just said, hey, there is a part-time opening, at the Summit County Library Kimball Junction branch. So I applied for it. I got the job as a part-time library clerk in September of 2005, and I've been here ever since. And I've done a lot of different things. But yeah, I've been the director for about 15 years now, and this has been the perfect career for me. I still get to kind of help people with education. We do a lot of programming, and so I love that aspect of it. But I also just love what libraries stand for in general, just the whole community vibe, and especially like with what we're doing now, like what we were talking about with checking out materials. We've had people come in these past 2 weeks that haven't had a library card with us, and they are signing up for a library card just because they heard about this and want to support this community resource. So I love that so much, that people still care about this community. They want to be involved in any way they can. And the library is a great gathering place for people to come and connect with the community, and also, of course, the lifelong learning opportunities that we provide.
1: And you've watched these programs grow over the years as well. And I'm sure you've implemented a lot of the programs and brought the community on in different ways. What are some of the ways in which the library's outreach has really helped our community that you're really proud of?
0: So a couple things I'm really proud of. One is in Hennifer, actually. So they don't have a branch there. And I went to a library conference in about 2017, and I saw this locker system there being kind of promoted. And I looked at that, and I just thought, man, this would be so cool to put in Hennifer, because they don't have a library. But what it does is it would allow their residents to request any material in our collection. We would bring it out to them, and then they could access it 24/7. We got a grant to do this, and it was implemented in 2018. And so that has increased our relationship with the town in Hennifer. Like, we've had a bookmobile for many years, and they will visit, but they can only go, you know, once every 2 weeks or something. And so to have the locker there, where we have a presence like almost every other day, going out there, bringing materials to people, running into people, that's been really rewarding. So that's one of my favorites.
1: I do really love that you brought that up too, because I think that we oftentimes think that you go to a library, you congregate, you come to us, but sometimes you have to bring books to people, and that you're figuring that out in that way is really great. And all of us probably remember those books that really meant so much to us throughout the years. To put you completely on the spot, I didn't tell you I was going to ask you this question. What is that book for you?
0: Ooh, like my favorite book?
1: Or not even your favorite, but the book that you read that really was like, oh, that laid a really big impression on me.
0: One, for me, I had never really listened to audiobooks before until I started working at the Summit County Library. And I thought, you know what? These are always checking out. I'm just going to try one. And so I listened to The Kite Runner by Khaled Hosseini, and he reads it himself, and it was so powerful, and I have been like an addict of audiobooks ever since. So that's one of my all-time favorites.
1: I love that. What about you, Kirsten?
2: I would say one of my all-time favorites is A Tree Grows in Brooklyn, which is an old book, but I remember so vividly, like I think a lot of us do, reading it at age 14, and some of the content went over my head, which was probably good. But I just could relate to her so well, and it was like one of the first times that I thought, oh, wow, books do more. It's more than just reading. So that kind of got me started.
1: Very cool. Well, I love this, and we are going to be looking forward to this grand opening, and it's kind of full circle for you, too, and in a way, Dan, that you started out at Kimball, and now you're seeing this grow even bigger into this grand opening that we get to celebrate. When is that going to be?
0: So mark your calendars for Saturday, October 3rd, from about 11 to 2. And we do plan to have a Book Brigade activity where we're planning to move the 24 selections that have been chosen over the years for One Book, One Community.
1: Oh, that's great.
0: And the last one of those being Go as a River by Shelley Reed. She just actually came and spoke to the community. Was that last July 30th? I'm losing track of time.
2: I don't know.
0: But we thought that would actually be really cool to have that be the last book. And if we're I hope that we can get like a drone filming this from above and seeing this book go down kind of the river of people, and it's called Go As a River. I thought that would be really cool.
1: Listen, so, you're talking to the right person.
0: Yeah.
1: About that. Like, so I think we can probably make that happen.
0: The more people we get there, the better for that activity. I was actually able to go with my daughter back when Park City Library did this, and we had a great experience moving a book over to the current location. It's a really cool community building type of activity, and I know a lot of people are excited about it. We'll also have a lot of like entertainers there that day that Kirsten's been working on. I don't know if you want to talk about
2: Mary
0: that.
2: Poppins is coming and Alice in Wonderland.
1: Oh wow.
2: And Spider-Man and a Jedi. So that's gonna be cool.
1: That sounds fantastic.
2: Yeah, and there'll be food trucks and
0: This will be a big event in partnership with a lot of other departments, and to kind of talk about the development that's happening out in Kimball Junction too. So just an opportunity for the community to come see what's going on and then to celebrate this new facility.
1: Excellent. And what are some of the programs that are happening or upcoming events in the next couple weeks here that people can get involved with? Anything come to mind
0: so
1: at the top of your head?
0: Since we're closing on Monday, we're going to close basically, for 4 weeks.
1: Okay,
0: so in the Kimball Junction area, there will not be a ton of activity going on. But at our branches, we'll have our regular programming, lots of story times and crafting and activities like that. And then we'll plan to bring the full slate of programs back up in early October when we're settled and open again. But we also have virtual programs, which is pretty cool. Like, we have virtual author events, so you can enjoy those from home. Even we have a couple of book groups that meet virtually. One is our Sips and Stories, so they pick a drink that is kind of themed from the book that they're reading, and they get together on Zoom. We can't do this at the library because it involves alcohol, right? But they can do it from the comfort of their own home, and they mix it. They have an instruction on how to mix the drink, and then they talk about the book. And that's on the first Thursday of every month.
1: Mm.
0: And then our Book to Film Club normally gets together and watches films and then has a discussion about the film and the book. But we can also meet virtually, so we'll just be doing that one virtually for the next couple of months.
1: That's fantastic. And of course, spurring so much discussion and connection around books and how we all absorb things differently and having those discussions. So overall, libraries are such a great congregator of people and a greater understanding of really your community around you when you get involved in these events. So that sounds great. Well, we are excited for the grand opening. It's going to be October 3rd, but all your branches... Other branches are open.
0: Yep.
1: So you can still get involved. And if people were to go to a website, what would it be to learn more about all of your programming?
0: Yeah, thank you. It's thesummitcountylibrary.org. And you can see all the information about the move and what the hours are for all of our other branches that you're still welcome to visit during this time.
1: Fantastic. Well, thank you so much, Dan Compton, who's the library director for Summit County, and Kirsten Nielsen, who's the children's librarian for Summit County. We appreciate you being a part of the Local View today. Go check out a book or 50 in
0: yes,
1: the coming
0: please.
1: Days out at Kimball. It is your time to do some slow reading. And there are probably still a lot of wonderful books if you've got, what'd you say, 42,000?
0: Yeah, we're nearing like a third of the collection being out, which is actually really impressive, especially because most of that has happened in the last like week and a half.
2: 10 days,
1: yeah.
0: People have really come through, and we're amazed at the level of support we've seen.
1: Well, I love it, and I challenge people out there, if you go out there, try to find something a little bit obscure that you may or may not otherwise pick up and, learn something new. And
0: we won't judge you if you don't read them. If you just check
2: won't
0: them
2: even
0: out
2: know.
0: And keep them safe for us, no judgment.
2: In the trunk of your car.
1: There is a report due. I'm just kidding. You have to write 50 book reports. But that sounds like just a really great thing that you're doing for the community, and the community can do for you. So everybody wins in the checking out of the books, and really great, I think, for kids to get them involved and maybe even do challenges with each other of how many books they can get through.
2: Yeah.
1: So
2: the kids are doing great. They're excited about it.
1: I bet. bet. I bet. Well, thank you so much for being a part of The Local View. We are going to play a little Baywood here. And I thought of this because it's called We Don't Have to Walk Alone. We Don't Have to Read Alone. But we're all together in this in Summit County, and things like this bring us closer together. So here you go. This is Baywood.

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1: This is an important moment for the residents of the Wasatch Back. 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
2: 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Thanks for listening to your local community radio station. And thanks again to Dan Compton and Kristen Nielsen from the Summit County Library System. We appreciate them for coming in and telling us a little bit more about that move and exciting things that are happening with the libraries here in our community. So appreciate that. Okay, I've got a little bit of, we're going to go over time for this one. It's going to cut it off. Ooh, how about this? Let's play a little magic from Foxy Shazam for you on KPCW.

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3: Live from NPR News in Washington, I'm Janine Herbst. President Trump's war on Iran and the on-again, off-again threats appear to be stalling. Earlier this week, Trump said he was, quote, low-keying efforts to come to a deal, but Iran says it won't talk to him until the midterm elections in November. NPR's Adil El-Shalchi has more.
4: Trump has said that the U.S. is involved in talks with Iran, but Iran has denied that. But both things could, in fact, be true because the talks are being carried out through intermediaries like Pakistan and Qatar. A Pakistani delegation was in Tehran today, and the Qatari Foreign Ministry said that the talks between Iran and its neighbor Oman that lies across the Strait of Hormuz have reached what it called an advanced stage and said they were at, quote, a critical juncture. Last week, the Iranian Foreign Minister Abbas Araghchi said that until the U.S. makes amends for its attacks, there's no way they're going to go back to negotiations with Washington. But he said that talks with Oman were in their final stages and that Iran's demands were communicated to the U.S. via intermediaries.
3: NPR's Hadil El-Shalchi reporting from Istanbul. Many public health experts are worried that President Trump's call to change childhood vaccinations will unnecessarily confuse and frighten many parents. NPR's Rob Stein has more.
5: President Trump wants to cut the number of vaccinations children get and space out the shots they do receive. Anti-vaccine activists are welcoming Trump's executive order calling for that, but most medical experts are denouncing it. And while the president's order won't change anything right away, Dr. Aaron Millstone from the American Academy of Pediatrics says it can still be harmful.
6: The most tangible thing that will come out of the announcement is confusion, and confusion amongst parents are going to lead to delaying vaccination,
5: leading to fewer kids getting vaccinated and more kids getting sick from infections like measles and whooping cough. Rob Stein, NPR News.
3: Robert Gilman, a former U.S. Marine who's been detained in Russia since 2022, is landing in Washington, D.C. tonight. NPR's Emily Fang reports his family had been pushing for his release in recent weeks due to his worsening health.
7: 32-year-old Gilman was traveling in Russia when he was arrested for allegedly kicking a police officer, a charge that Gilman's advocate in the U.S., Kieran Ramsey, has strongly denied. Ramsey also said Gilman became severely ill in Russian prison due to mistreatment and had to be hospitalized in early July after falling into a, quote, dissociative stupor. President Trump, writing on the social media site Truth Social, said Gilman's release was on humanitarian grounds, and Russia did not ask for anyone for the U.S. to release. Trump also wrote that he'd spoken to Gilman before he landed in the U.S. and that Gilman's one request was, quote, a great cheeseburger. Emily Fang, NPR News, Washington.
3: U.S. futures contracts are trading slightly higher at this hour. 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
12: 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And here with me in studio is KPCW reporter Ulibrit Libre, who was in Hennifer for much of today, speaking with residents about the ongoing Rocky Canyon fire there west of town, stretching all the way to East Canyon State Park and into Morgan County. Ula, thank you for being on.
13: Thanks for having me, Connor.
12: So you were speaking with residents at their homes in Hennifer a day after the western portion of town was evacuated. What kinds of things were you hearing, and what was the mood there today?
13: Yeah, a lot of residents were saying that this was an unprecedented fire. Here's Kent Nichols, he's 84, talking about that.
14: There was a good size one up in the Echo area a couple three years ago, but nothing to match this. Nowhere close.
12: So obviously, you know, something that residents have not seen in a while, probably some of their first evacuations for many of the residents as well. What are the current evacuation areas? What do people need to know about that?
13: Absolutely. So anything on the east side of Main Street in Hennifer that is being, you're okay if you live on the east side of Hennifer, but on the west side, that's what's being evacuated. So everyone we spoke to today lives on the east side. That being said, we spoke to one woman, Rochelle Lowe, who had a four-year-old daughter, and she was evacuating her daughter at night. But things to know is, like, have your valuable documents with you. Make sure you have a change of clothes, water, that type of thing.
12: Yeah, they have that ready, set, go status. So it's a go status from Main Street to the Summit Morgan County line on the west side there. But the rest of town is in set. And so they recommend having your car loaded with valuables to be ready to leave at a moment's notice. Could you talk about what the weather was like today and what that might have done with fire behavior, as far as state officials have told you?
13: Absolutely. So as we noticed in the Wasatch Back, it was overcast. We had some intermittent showers. That being said, there was no rain directly on the fire. As the cloud cover kind of lifted this afternoon, we noticed the fire grew, and that is also what the state fire officials were telling us, that the fire would grow. So the fire now is reaching an acreage of 14,631 acres burning.
12: Yes, 23% containment. We are expecting an update at 7 p.m. from fire and local emergency officials. This community meeting will be at the church north side of Hennifer Main Street 7 p.m. tonight. Ula, anything else that listeners should know about the fire at this point?
13: Yeah, I think just make sure that you have those valuable documents ready. Know that there are, you know, active personnel on scene working to keep Hennifer residents safe. The other thing is that fire is kind of cresting towards Morgan County, but so far everyone in Morgan County is also safe. So.
12: Okay. We've been speaking with KPCW reporter Ulibrit Libre about the ongoing Rocky Canyon fire there in northern Summit County. Thank you so much. And in other news, a resident group says about 2,000 people have signed a petition opposing Park City's plans to redevelop a vacant lot in the middle of town. Place PC plans to submit its petition to the Park City Council Thursday, opposing the current trajectory for the Bonanza Park 5-acre site. The city-owned land at Kearns Boulevard and Bonanza Drive has a shuttered gas station and is otherwise bare. Park City Municipal bought it in 2017 with the hope of creating an arts and culture district. Almost one decade later, the city council has selected a design by Brinshort Development with a mix of housing and park space. Place PC is advocating for more park, less city, a tagline it has put on T-shirts and yard signs. The group has proposed alternative designs on its website, and group member Tom Seitz says the city needs to take a pause.
15: Once we saw physically what it looked like and what was being proposed and the way in which it was being funded, et cetera, we started asking questions about it, and we were reinforced, if you will, by the significant number of people that came to us and in the case of our petition drive, signed the petition in order to say, wait a second, we had no idea this was about to happen.
12: The city is contributing up to $40 million from hotel room sales taxes to split the cost of development with Brinshore. Wednesday is the first of at least two public hearings the Park City Planning Commission has scheduled for the project. And if you're in the Salt Lake Valley, you might have seen a plane circling low above the city over the past month. KUER's Sean Higgins reports it's part of a research project studying the atmosphere.
16: Tucked between multi-million dollar private jets out by the Salt Lake City Airport is a small twin-engine prop plane. It's flown by the University of Wyoming. They're here until the end of August to measure ozone levels in the state. It's a joint project between a half dozen stakeholders, including several universities, the Utah Department of Air Quality, and NASA. University of Montana PhD student Amity Dieters says the flights fill an important data gap.
17: We have a bunch of ozone ground monitors, and then we have satellites that can measure ozone columns in the atmosphere, but we don't have a lot of information about the in-between of that.
16: Ozone forms when pollution reacts with sunlight. One of those pollutants is wildfire smoke, just like the kind that's clogged the air in Utah this summer. That's what Colorado State University PhD student Brandon McGuire says he's most interested in.
18: It's interesting to know kind of how much smoke there is, how much that contributes to the composition of the atmosphere, and how much that could contribute to the ozone formation ultimately.
16: Researchers hope the data will help inform future air quality decisions. Final results of the study are expected sometime next year. Sean Higgins, KUER News.
12: It's 5:12. More local news at 5:32.

0: The lovely tones of Daniel Young and The Last Wild Buffalo right there with Darkest Days. You're listening to KPCW Park City. This is Mitch taking over for the local view for the last hour and a half here. Going to play you some great tunes and keep you informed while Claire is away. Looking over at the weather right now, currently 71 degrees in Park City. And tonight, we're going to be dropping down to a low of 58. And we might see some scattered thunderstorms here and there. And that's going to be the same kind of game plan for the rest of the week. Wednesday, Thursday, and Friday, all some significant chances of some rain, which should be good given the current fire circumstances. We'll keep our eyes on that and keep you posted with our fantastic local news team. Looking over at the Heber Valley, currently 81 degrees right now, dropping down to a low of 53 tonight. And then again, same deal, Wednesday, Thursday, and Friday, all some chances of some rain. Temperatures are going to be in the mid to low 80s, and low is going to be down in the low 40s there. Be right back after this.
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0: The king himself, Elvis Presley, right there. I can't help falling in love with you. 529 here at the KPCW studios, and it's time for a little bit of Lost and Found.
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0: Well, we have Patricia, who lost a pair of prescription sunglasses. They're red round rims around those sunglasses. That was yesterday over in the Deer Valley area where she was getting dropped off. The number to call for Patricia, 512-750-5824. We have time for one more here, and that's Chase, who lost a small black wallet that says Chums on it, and it has a window for an ID as well. That was 2 days ago over on Main Street, possibly over at the Velvet Room. 435-647-6500. We have BBC World News coming your way next.
2: BBC News with Roisin Hasty. At least 240 people are now reported to have died in the earthquake which hit Colombia on Monday, according to tallies of figures from local officials. The official national figure is still lower. Colombia's new president, Abelardo de la Espriella, has been to see rescue efforts in one of the worst-hit cities, Pereira. Venezuela and Israel have agreed to restore consular relations nearly two decades after severing diplomatic ties. The shift in Venezuela's stance follows the US capture of former President Nicolas Maduro in January. Egypt's health ministry says at least 18 people, mostly children aged 13 and 14, have been killed in a collision between two trucks in the northeast of the country. The vehicles were transporting agricultural day workers, mostly child labourers, in Ismailia governorate when the accident occurred. The Zimbabwean authorities say 15 bodies have been recovered from the water after a passenger ferry capsized on Lake Kariba. They say 77 people have been rescued, but 27 remain unaccounted for. The UN in Afghanistan says two of its staff have been arrested by the Taliban intelligence agency. It said it had not had access to them for 2 days. The UN mission in Kabul said the male staff were detained on Sunday in the western province of Herat. Media reports in the United States say immigration and customs enforcement officers may soon be kitted out with gloves that can deliver painful electric shocks. The

0: new details on what went wrong.
1: Summit County staff say the evacuation alert that lit up cell phones from Evanston, Wyoming to Salt Lake City and Wasatch County August 9th was meant for only 107 people. In the back end of the software that Summit County used to send it, staff say everything looked normal. County spokesperson Derek Sitaway also says they had drafted a specific message with information about the Rocky Canyon fire near Hennifer. What residents received didn't have any of that. It only said evacuate.
2: That was not the message that was sent out. So not only are we concerned on the area that received the message, but also the language in the message. What we had prepared was much more detailed than what went out. And we realized that that was a big part of the problem as well. So there's kind of two separate failures that we're looking into there.
1: County manager Shane Scott was also puzzled by the wide radius of the alert. He says Summit County emergency managers do not have the ability to send alerts across county borders, much less the Wyoming state line. Local officials say the system is now working as it should, and they've sent out successful notifications since August 9th. But until they speak with their software provider, Scott says they won't be exactly sure what the glitch was. The priority right now is fighting the Rocky Canyon fire. Connor Thomas, KPCW News.
0: And Summit and Morgan counties could receive federal funding to help fight the Rocky Canyon fire. The Federal Emergency Management Agency announced Monday it approved Utah's request for a federal fire management assistance grant. FEMA says the state requested help Sunday, and the agency's Region 8 team determined the fire could rise to the level of a major disaster as it threatened 150 homes. Monday's approval is Utah's fifth fire to get federal funding, tying 2012 for the most in a single year. And in other local news, Utah could get a micronuclear reactor in Emory County as the state joins a partnership with a Canadian nuclear technology developer. This month, the Utah Office of Energy Development announced its agreement with Nuclei Energy to explore options for a test reactor in central Utah. The Utah News Dispatch reports the mobile microreactor named Morpheus would have a range of power output from 3.5 to 50 megawatts. We'll be back with more local news at 6:05.
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4: 5:36 here on this Tuesday afternoon. Thanks for tuning in to The Local View. My name is Mitch Elliott. I'll be taking care of you for the next, about hour here to get you to Marketplace. That's going to be at 6:30. And then we have Jay-Z tonight, and he always puts on a great show for you guys. All right, back into the music we go. This one I heard because I've been re-watching Ted Lasso because they have been putting out that new season. And this was mentioned that this is the song that it should take for you to, this is how long it should take for you to get dressed in the morning. How about Philip Bailey and Phil Collins here with Easy Lover right here on KPCW.

Good advice right there. Don't worry your life away. The Remedy, Jason Mraz right there. Before that, we had Easy Lover by Philip Bailey and Phil Collins. And this next song, I never get the chance to play because we had a DJ here by the name of Karen Bell who would always play it every week. And so then when it was my chance to play it, it was too recent. But it hasn't been played in a while, so I figured I would throw it in the mix. And I was actually talking about it with Rally this past week when we had them on the community campfire. Great song here by a Utah artist. Here's Kilby Girl.

Little John Mayer for you there, Wildflower, right here on KPCW. Big shout out to all those first responders out there at the Rocky Canyon fire, all that stuff going. Hopefully everyone is safe, and we'll keep you updated as much as we can here at KPCW with all the news that you need to stay informed and stay safe. We're going to switch over to a song that was recorded right here in the KPCW studios. It's from a band called Slow Potion. We had 8 people in this studio, believe it or not. It's not that big, so it was a bit crammed, but it was a lot of fun. Here's Close from Slow Potion.

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6: Live from NPR News in Washington, I'm Janine Herbst. President Trump is said to have secretly changed planes as he left a NATO summit in Turkey last month, taking a military jet home instead as a security precaution. This amid threats. Trump boarded the old Air Force One, and the Washington Post says he was then smuggled off the plane in a catering truck to a military jet. That contradicts what the White House told the press traveling with Trump, leaving reporters vulnerable. And Pierce Tamara Keith has more.
7: It's pretty remarkable to look back at the statement the White House put out that day from Communications Director Stephen Chung. Quote, as the president has said recently, there are many enemies of America who have their sights on him, and we use every tool at our disposal, including distraction and misdirection, to address those threats. Little did we know just how much distraction and misdirection was hidden in plain sight.
6: NPR's Tamara Keith. NPR has not verified the report. Wisconsin and Minnesota are holding primary elections today. In Minnesota, there are two well-known names running for U.S. Senate and governor on the Republican ballot. From Minnesota Public Radio, Molly Castle Work reports.
8: MyPillow founder Mike Lindell is running for governor against two well-established candidates and is endorsed by President Trump, which earned him the vote of Phil Connett.
9: He's a businessman. He knows how to run things. He gets things done, and hopefully he'll do the same for our state.
8: The Republican race for Senate features former sports broadcaster Michelle Tafoya, while Democrats chose between Congresswoman Angie Craig and Lieutenant Governor Peggy Flanagan. Isaiah Wayne Davis voted for Flanagan.
10: She's great. No AIPAC money, all individual donations.